0: I used to think running was boring, but once I changed my mindset, it was just a liberating experience and something that, you know, strengthened me not only on the trails and on the roads and for physical feats, but also mentally and spiritual, just being able to, you know, push past boundaries and prepare me for life.
1: Now, as you were running along here, you mentioned many times in your book, Eat and Run. That's the book we're talking about today, Eat and Run. You mentioned many times that running is part body, but a lot of mind. Explain what you mean by that.
0: Well, it's one of those things where you do need to make a conscious choice to keep putting one foot in front of the other. Yes. And throughout my life, I had a mother who developed multiple sclerosis. So at a very young age, when I was 6, 7 years old, she had developed this disease that really impacted what she could do around the house. And it was a really tough situation in the family. But on the other hand, it prepared me for difficulties. And that's where, you know, the running aspect too, mentally, you have to be able to, when you're, you know, your body sometimes is telling you, like, this is hard work, it's boring, it's hot out, what am I doing here? I have those same thoughts every time I am in a race or I'm in a challenge. But the mental component is really the keystone behind breaking through what we think is possible. And if you can break through those mental barriers, a lot of amazing things can be accomplished. And that's what running has probably taught me more than anything, just, you know, going the distance. It's really about going beyond the mind.
1: And as you mentioned, Scott, growing up, you had the Midwestern mindset. You had the Midwestern education. You also had the Midwestern diet, which is heavy into animal products and the like. When did that begin to shift for you and why?
0: Yeah, it's crazy to think that, you know, now I'm a plant-based eater when I grew up hunting and fishing and, you know, eating the typical Midwest meat and potatoes diet. Sure. In fact, as a kid, I used to hate vegetables and I used to hate running, and now I'm an ultra runner who's plant-based. So it's quite ironic, which I think the lesson there is, you know, we can always, you know, learn something in life and we can always change. I have individuals who are in their 60s, 70s tell me they're changing their diet and they're exercising for the first time. And I think that's fascinating. So from the diet standpoint, for me, it was really a trigger. I grew up with all this disease in my family. And when I was in college, I was introduced to some things such as whole grain bread from a buddy of mine, Hippie Dan, who ran the local bakery, Third Street Bakery in Duluth, Minnesota. Uh-huh. And I started hanging around these people who were runners as well as health conscious, and it was completely bizarre to me. I mean, again, these weren't the individuals that I used to hang out with, and they really turned my thinking around, as well as reading books by Dr. Andrew Weil. When I was working in hospitals as a physical therapist in training, I realized, you know, what we're feeding patients is not getting them healthy. And Andrew Weil's book, Spontaneous Healing, was a real trigger for me to think about food and diet differently. And so instead of eating fast food 5 times a week, which I got in the habit of doing in college because, you know, now I was making my own money and living on my own, I could eat anything I wanted, I was starting to realize I needed to change the path I was on.
1: Did anything change in you when you made that switch from animal-based to plant-based? Did you notice any changes in your health and your endurance and your ability to run or even your ability to think? Anything change?
0: I think one of the biggest changes was the recovery. And I noticed, you know, some small changes. I mean, when you're young and you're fit and you're healthy, you're full of energy. But one of the biggest things I noticed throughout the transition phase is I recovered and bounced back from workouts quicker, which I initially was into the diet for long-term health. I mean, I was scared by the diseases that were around me, and I was wanting to change my diet for long-term benefits, but I started seeing the short-term benefits of quicker recovery time, realizing that my, you know, training was more consistent. And when you're able to put in the long workouts and you bounce back from those hard efforts quicker, you start realizing the long-term benefits from a longevity in sport as well as longevity in life. So those were the biggest things. I mean, I did lose that, you know, extra as an athlete, you know, who's racing and competing a lot. It's not like we need to lose much weight, but I did lose a little bit of that, you know, college extra pounds I was putting on by eating fast food and stuff. And I started to really lean down. And that's one benefit of the diet too, is that it can be very full in protein and fat, but you also really focus on foods that provide the vitamins and minerals and just the high quality. I call it high octane fuel. And that's what athletes, as well as people who are trying to be healthy and prevent disease.
1: Now, knowing what you know, if you put your toe on a start line and right next to you is a guy your same height, same age, same weight, and he is a meat eater and the gun goes off or whatever they do to start races and the two of you just shoot away, What's going to be different between inside his body and inside your body? You are plant fuel. He is animal product fuel. What's going to be different there?
0: Well, I think from a race performance, I don't usually break it down in the race moment. What I like to think about is, how is that individual going to be, 2 weeks from that race? Or, how are they going to recover, even maybe 24 hours or a couple days after the race? That's really where the difference is, as well as long-term health. I've known a lot of runners over the years who do have heart conditions, who do have diabetic problems later on. And, we're not immune to the disease. It's just because we run and we exercise. So exercise is just one component. So maybe on race day, it's really not a huge difference. We're going to eat predominantly the same type of fuel, which is carbohydrate. Mm-hmm. So when you're running or doing endurance exercise, biking, swimming, hiking, you name it, if it's endurance based, you're going to want carbohydrate to replenish your fuels. And those are typically non-animal based. So on race day, it probably doesn't matter a whole lot. But as far as recovery and long-term health, as well as everybody wants, at least when I go around the country and around the world speaking about running and exercise, people want to keep doing it until they're 60, 70, 80. It's a part of their life and their lifestyle. And in order to do that, we have to be healthy. And that's where the diet comes into play and longevity and in sport and wellness.
1: Well, I like what you're saying there. It is the recovery. And can we safely carry that philosophy over into other areas of life? If you have a sadness, if you have a tragedy, if you have a stress, that if you are eating a plant-based diet, not only will your body get recovered better, is that possible with your mind and your spirit as well?
0: The interesting thing, and I can't quote the exact studies, but we're seeing a lot of studies now, just my research and trying to keep up on nutrition, we're seeing a lot in the depression department, what diet plays a role in terms of mental health. And I think, it is key part, because I know as an athlete, there's a huge mental advantage of knowing what's going in my body and playing a role in my diet. There are a lot of athletes who just really don't care. When you're young and you're healthy and you're at your peak years for performance, sometimes you can just put any junk into your body for fuel and you'll still perform well. But it's the long-term benefits that are going to weigh. And that's where the mental component comes in too, because if I know I'm playing an active role in my diet, it's a huge, I think, mental component too, because I know I'm putting in the most optimal fuel. And on race day, I can have the confidence that I did everything I could on the training course, but I also did everything I could in the kitchen and in terms of meal times. And I think definitely for those individuals who are struggling with even minor mental health issues, or there's somebody who, maybe can't stay alert at work, or staying alert and having enough energy for the family. I mean, this is a big issue with, heart disease across our country and the planet. People are realizing they just don't have the energy to keep up with their kids when they have the early signs of heart disease. So if you can change not only the physical feeling, you start to feel better. You start to feel more energetic, and that gets you out doing more and staying away from those tracks of depression and other mental illness.
1: Mm. This is very good advice here from Scott Jurek. He is the author of Eat and Run. He is an ultra marathoner, does things like run for 130 miles, 100 miles, 80 miles. I don't know. I can't do that. But he does, and he's telling us about that on the program today. His book, Eat and Run, is available at scottjurek.com. We'll have more with Scott, and a story that really caught my attention. He recently was up on the Appalachian Trail. Was he walking? Let's find out how long it took him to do the Appalachian Trail, and we'll learn that on our return, so stay right where you are.
2: I'm Dr. James Markham, and I want to talk to you about cigarettes. Smoking is not so cool. Why, you ask? Lung cancer, number one killer. Heart disease and heart attacks. Can't breathe. You age faster and get wrinkly. Addictive, and it wastes money. And secondhand smoke damages those around you. Is it a problem? In 1964, 43% of Americans smoked, and it got down to around 18% now. But worldwide, 1 in 3 smoke. That's 1 billion adults, 6 million deaths worldwide. And unfortunately, smoking rates are going up higher in younger people around the world. If you don't smoke, fantastic. But if you do smoke, think about quitting today. 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
1: Welcome back to the program. I'm your host, Charles Mills. Today, our guest is Scott Jurek. He is the author of Eat and Run. And Scott, you were talking about some of your projects that you've run, the Death Valley Badwater thing and all around the world. You recently took on the Appalachian Trail. Now, Scott, how long does it take someone to walk the Appalachian Trail usually, just on an average?
0: Well, the Appalachian Trail is a almost 2,200-mile trail now. It's exactly this year was 2,189 miles. And the typical thru-hiker who starts at the south or starts at the north and does the whole trail typically takes somewhere between 4 to 6 months. Mm-hmm. And it's quite fascinating. The whole thru-hiker culture is embedded with all this history and the people that come and do this. Some individuals are, you know, fresh out of high school or college and wanting to do something, figure out their life. Other individuals are taking a midlife break and hiking the trail. And then other individuals are retired. It's always been a dream of theirs. And I met a pair of sisters who were out there in their late 60s. And I even met the woman who had hiked the Appalachian Trail last year, became the oldest woman to hike it at 74. So it's just a fascinating culture. And they're out there, you know, hiking each day, sometimes, you know, 8 to 10 miles, sometimes 20 miles or more.
1: Okay, so 6 months. And Scott, how long did it take you on the Appalachian Trail?
0: Well, it took 46 days. And I know, you know, that's just a little bit over a month and a half. And I was out there supported. So a lot of thru hikers are carrying their shelter, their food, everything they need to camp out in the wilderness, yeah, in the woods for, you know, sometimes 4 or 5 days, sometimes 6, 7 days at a time until they can get resupplied in the nearest town. I had a support group. My wife was driving a van, and I would end up finishing many times I averaged, you know, close to 50 miles a day, and I would finish up the day and sleep in the van in the bed and then wake up the next morning and hit the trail. And each day I was on the trail for 16 to 18 hours, sometimes 24 hours towards the end when I was really trying to break the record. And, you know, a lot of people ask, well, are you running the whole time? And I wasn't running the whole time. I was actually doing a combination of running and fast hiking because the trail is so rugged and steep.
1: Yes, I was going to say, it must be hard on your ankles, for goodness sakes.
0: Yeah, ankles and just the whole body. And I dealt with several injuries throughout the whole trail. And I think that's a testament, too, of, you know, the training throughout the years that I've done, but the diet and as well as just mental health and staying focused on the task to get through these, you know, difficult moments. And for me, you know, each day was comprised of just spending a lot of time on the trail, and I was, you know, just out there on longer days, whereas the typical thru-hiker, I would always be envious of people, you know, calling it a day, and they'd roll up into their sleeping bag and tent at 6, 7 o'clock, 8 o'clock at night, and I was still out there sometimes till midnight or later to get in the miles that I needed, because in some ways, you know, a lot of thru-hikers would join me for sometimes, you know, 5 miles, sometimes up to 18 miles, because I wasn't necessarily at a blistering pace. I just put in really long days, and each day doing that. There were no off days and no low days, no low mileage days.
1: I was going to say, when I heard about this and read about this, I thought of Chevy Chase and his family on the vacation movie going to the Grand Canyon, and they stop the car. He gets out and looks at it and goes, okay, we're out of here, beep, beep, and gone. Did you have time to enjoy any of the views along the Appalachian Trail when you're moving at this non-blistering but very rapid pace all day long?
0: I definitely did. That's the big thing, too. I probably I wouldn't say wasted a lot of time, because many highlights of the trip occurred by spending time with people. I had individuals join me at, you know, trailheads. They just came out because they wanted to run sometimes a few miles. Sometimes they ran 20 or 30 miles with me. And individuals would come out and cheer me on. They'd want their photo taken. And even through hikers that I was out there with, I, you know, would hike and we'd have discussions. I would be able to really see everything and feel everything. I felt like just like a regular through hiker. Again, I was averaging, you know, maybe on the high end, 3.5 miles an hour. Sometimes on a downhill, I might be going at 5 miles an hour or 6 miles an hour. But in general, I was, you know, each day, you know, hiking and running 3 miles an hour. So I was still enjoying all of the things. In fact, you know, in some ways, because I wasn't stopping earlier in the day, and because I ran through the night many times and through a lot of darkness, I saw things on the trail that I think a lot of through hikers may not have seen, because, you know, again, they're calling it good. I do a lot of backpacking and hiking, and I love to go at a slower and maybe not as long of day pace. But this for me was just the one experience I wanted to have on the Appalachian Trail. And, you know, other times I go out and hike and backpack at a much more leisurely pace. So it just depends on what you're after. And for me, this one was really about testing my limits.
1: Now, Scott, we know that if you exercise a muscle, the muscle will become enlarged. You must have the heart the size of a watermelon. Have doctors looked inside you and said, you know, wow, this is different inside, or maybe I'm on the wrong track here? Maybe it doesn't really change when you are an ultra runner, does it?
0: It definitely does. I mean, like you said, the heart is a muscle. It does develop a muscle layer, sometimes thicker. And so I've had several echocardiograms, yes. And yet at different times in my career, you know, the heart muscle, the ventricles have become thickened. And, you know, there are some health concerns with that, but like a muscle that doesn't get used as much, it does diminish some too. So I've had echocardiograms where they've said the ventricles are really thick, and then other times they've actually gone down to a little bit closer to normal. So it is true. I mean, we're still learning about the effects of ultra endurance, and is there, are there any detrimental effects, and, you know, or am I somebody really unique and able to handle this? Again, I'm a believer anybody can run an ultra marathon. Anybody can get out and do things that they didn't think that were possible. And we should never be limited because, oh, I don't have the perfect body. I mean, again, I don't have the perfect body. I have scoliosis. I have a leg that's shorter than the other. And there are some things that aren't perfect with my body, but I think that the real muscle that gets exercised in ultramarathoning really is probably the mind more than any. And you got to pay attention to the body and give it what it needs, but you can work with the body you're given. And it doesn't mean you have to be a top level athlete or do the Appalachian Trail in 46 days, but you know, just get out at your limit and find goals and test your own abilities to get out there and take care of your body, I think is the real message.
1: Now, in the last couple of minutes we have on the program here, Scott, if there are people listening, including myself, I'm enjoying this very much. And if I wanted to increase my ability to recover from injuries, recover from diseases, and you know, I changed my diet to a whole food plant-based as you did, what can I do to increase my physical endurance without hurting myself, for goodness sakes?
0: Well, the main thing is to pay attention to your body when you first start. I think so many people, they get really excited, and I think excitement and motivation is paramount. I mean, you have to have that. So use that fuel, but also strength is really key. Some people just want to walk, run, bike, swim. They just want to do the endurance part. But I'm a big believer in doing core strengthening, you know, upper and lower body strengthening, especially if you have problem areas. If you know, like, I have a bad knee, or I have a bad hip, or I know a certain muscle group that I've had, you know, tendonitis in, pay attention to those areas and strengthen and work, you know, and sometimes maybe just one appointment with a physical therapist. And this is where I'm a big believer in prevention, maybe getting out and doing just a preventative physical therapy appointment and kind of do a quick run through of maybe what your body might need beforehand and what kind of exercises should you do so you don't injure yourself. And then be smart as you start. Start out slow and you know, maybe every other day for walking or running, or maybe it's 2 miles instead of starting out with 5 miles. Some people get over ambitious, and you really just have to pay attention to the body and give it time to recover and gradually build up. But, you know, keep the motivation stoked, and maybe you want to throw in a cross training activity. Maybe, you know, don't run all the time. Maybe throw in some cycling as you get used to this new activity. I think the big lesson so many people need to learn is, you know, some people start out too fast, too much, and that can be a big thing. So don't be afraid to slow down, maybe fast walking, and then, you know, run in between when you can. And that'll help minimize the stress to these areas maybe that aren't used to it, especially if you're starting off the couch or maybe not as active to begin with.
1: All right. Words of wisdom and guidance from Scott Jurek. He is the author of Eat and Run. That book is available at Amazon. I was looking at it this morning and listening to a little bit of an audio portion of it there at Amazon.com, Eat and Run. Also, more information at www.scottjurek, scottjurek.com. Scott, thank you so much for being with us today, giving us these words of wisdom and careful guidance. Appreciate it.
0: Well, thank you for having me. And to everyone out there, get out there and keep being healthy and pass it on to others.
1: All right. I like that advice. Until next time, this is Charles Mills along with Scott Jurek, Ultra Runner, inviting you to remain heartwise. Goodbye, everyone. 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

It's probably not a good sign when you marry for the second time at the age of 19, or when you marry for the first time, which actress Elizabeth Taylor did on May 6, 1950, after meeting your husband in a nightclub when you're just 17. Taylor married a total of 8 times, tying the knot with actor Richard Burton twice. Unlucky in love? You eliminate luck as a factor in marriage by following God's leading. Psalm 127, verse 1, "Except the Lord build the house, they labor in vain that build it." A multitude of problems are avoided when two people commit to following God's leading. That's not a guarantee. But what is guaranteed is that marriage without God's blessing won't be much. Some say marriage is hard work. I don't agree. The hard work is you. Get you figured out, and any relationship is far more likely to succeed. John Bradshaw, It Is Written.

Programs of hope, inspiration, and gentle, beautiful music. Round the clock. This is Radio 74, The Answer.

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1: 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Smokers often look older than non-smokers. The reason for the premature wrinkles appearing on smokers' faces has been unknown until recently. British researchers examined the skin of a number of volunteers who typically smoked a pack of cigarettes a day. The results showed that smoking increases your body's production of matrix metalloproteinase. MMP destroys the collagen responsible for your skin's stretchiness or elasticity. 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

0: Welcome to today's reading from the Bible, the Word of God. Thy word is a lamp unto my feet and a light unto my path.
1: Psalm 91. He who dwells in the secret place of the Most High shall abide under the shadow of the Almighty. I will say of the Lord, He is my refuge and my fortress, my God. In Him I will trust. Surely He shall deliver you from the snare of the fowler and from the perilous pestilence. He shall cover you with His feathers, and under His wings you shall take refuge. His truth shall be your shield and buckler. You shall not be afraid of the terror by night, nor of the arrow that flies by day, nor of the pestilence that walks in darkness, nor of the destruction that lays waste at noonday. 1,000 may fall at your side, and 10,000 at your right hand, but it shall not come near you. Only with your eyes shall you look and see the reward of the wicked, because you have made the Lord, who is my refuge, even the Most High, your dwelling place. No evil shall befall you, nor shall any plague come near your dwelling. For He shall give His angels charge over you, to keep you in all your ways. In their hands they shall bear you up, lest you dash your foot against a stone. You shall tread upon the lion and the cobra. The young lion and the serpent you shall trample underfoot. Because He has set His love upon me, therefore I will deliver him. I will set him on high, because he is known.

0: own my name, he shall call upon me, and I will answer him. I will be with him in trouble. I will deliver him and honor him. With long life I will satisfy him and show him my salvation.
1: And that's our reading for now from the Old Testament. Now we turn our attention to a reading from the New Testament.
0: The first epistle of Paul to the Corinthians, chapter 4. Let a man so consider us as servants of Christ and stewards of the mysteries of God. Moreover, it is required in stewards that one be found faithful. But with me, it is a very small thing that I should be judged by you or by a human court. In fact, I do not even judge myself, for I know of nothing against myself. Yet I am not justified by this, but he who judges me is the Lord. Therefore, judge nothing before the time, until the Lord comes, who will both bring to light the hidden things of darkness and reveal the counsels of the hearts. Then each one's praise will come from God. Now these things, brethren, I have figuratively transferred to myself and Apollos for your sakes, that you may learn in us not to think beyond what is written, that none of you may be puffed up on behalf of one against the other. For who makes you differ from another? And what do you have that you did not receive? Now if you did indeed receive it, why do you boast as if you had not received it? You are already full. You are already rich. You have reigned as kings without us, and indeed I could wish you did reign, that we also might reign with you. For I think that God has displayed us, the apostles, last, as men condemned to death, for we have been made a spectacle to the world, both to angels and to men. We are fools for Christ's sake, but you are wise in Christ. We are weak, but you are strong. You are distinguished, but we are dishonored. To the present hour we both hunger and thirst, and we are poorly clothed and beaten and homeless. And we labor, working with our own hands. Being reviled, we bless. Being persecuted, we endure. Being defamed, we entreat. We have been made as the filth of the world, the offscouring of all things until now. I do not write these things to shame you, but as my beloved children, I warn you. For though you might have 10,000 instructors in Christ, yet you do not have many fathers. For in Christ Jesus I have begotten you through the gospel. Therefore I urge you, imitate me. For this reason I have sent Timothy to you, who is my beloved and faithful son in the Lord, who will remind you of my ways in Christ, as I teach everywhere in every church. Now some are puffed up as though I were not coming to you, but I will come to you shortly, if the Lord wills, and I will know, not the word of those who are puffed up, but the power. For the kingdom of God is not in word, but in power. What do you want? Shall I come to you with a rod, or in love, and a spirit of gentleness?

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All 66 books of Scripture are given by inspiration of God and are profitable for doctrine, for reproof, for correction, for instruction in righteousness, that the man of God may be perfect, thoroughly furnished unto all good works. A portion of the Word of God is read every 3 hours here on Radio 74.

It's probably not a good sign when you marry for the second time at the age of 19, or when you marry for the first time, which actress Elizabeth Taylor did on May 6, 1950, after meeting your husband in a nightclub when you're just 17. Taylor married a total of 8 times, tying the knot with actor Richard Burton twice. Unlucky in love? You eliminate luck as a factor in marriage by following God's leading. Psalm 127, verse 1, "Except the Lord build the house, they labor in vain that build it." A multitude of problems are avoided when two people commit to following God's leading. That's not a guarantee. But what is guaranteed is that marriage without God's blessing won't be much. Some say marriage is hard work. I don't agree. The hard work is you. Get you figured out, and any relationship is far more likely to succeed. John Bradshaw, It Is Written.

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5: Here now is HMS Richards, the voice of prophecy speaker. His subject, the blind angel.
6: Christ's letter to the angel of this church is important for us today, because it is the church of Laodicea, the last of the seven churches of the book of Revelation. And it must apply especially to the Christian church in the latter days, just before the return of Christ. The seven churches of the Revelation prophecy are seven messages to the entire Christian era, from the time Christ ascended to heaven from the Mount of Olives until he returns in power and glory. To those who are interested in studying this great prophecy of the seven churches, I wish to say that I have found much help in three reference books, namely, The Prophecies of Daniel and the Revelation by Uriah Smith, Seven Epistles of Christ by Taylor Bunch, and The Unfolding of the Revelation by Roy Anderson. The word Laodicea means the judging of the people, or a justified people. Now, friends, we are justified only as Jesus, our advocate, represents us before the throne of grace. The Apostle Paul says that we are justified by his grace, Romans 3:24. We are justified by his blood, Romans 5:9, and justified by faith, Romans 5:1. Grace is the source, blood is the means, faith is the method. The ancient city of Laodicea was a wealthy place, leading health resort, too. It had hot, cold, and lukewarm springs. People from all over the ancient world went there for help. It also had a very important school of medicine, and a special eye medicine called collyrium was manufactured there and sold all over the civilized world of those days. A special glossy black wool was produced by the flocks around that part of the country and made into black garments, which the people wore almost exclusively as an evidence of their wealth. Let us notice the first words of this letter, Revelation 3, verse 14. These things saith the Amen, the faithful and true witness, the beginning of the creation of God. This is the only place in the Scripture where Amen is used as a personal name. It's appropriate here because this is the last message to the last church period in the world. Jesus calls himself the faithful and true witness, and he's also the beginning and Lord of God's creation. He created all things, as we read in John, the first chapter. The Laodicean period of the universal church reaches from about the middle of the 19th century to the end of time, and we're living in it now. The Church of Philadelphia received no reproof. The Church of Laodicea, no commendation. We read on now, I know thy works, that thou art neither cold nor hot. I would thou wert cold or hot. So then, because thou art lukewarm and neither cold nor hot, I will spew thee out of my mouth. Because thou sayest, I am rich and increased with goods, and have need of nothing, and knowest not that thou art wretched and miserable and poor and blind and naked. Jesus might have called this the poor church, the miserable church, the wretched church, the wealthy church, the lukewarm church, but he chose to call it the blind church. To the angel ministry of this blind church of the latter days, this church that is blind to its own needs, comes Christ's indictment and his appeal. Like the tepid springs in the vicinity of ancient Laodicea, this church period of the last days is lukewarm. Not cold in pagan unbelief, not hot in apostolic service, but satisfied with its own accomplishments. One modern writer says there's nothing so offensive to God or so dangerous to the human soul as pride and self-sufficiency.

proud of what it thinks it sees, and does not know that it's blind and that its spiritual eyesight is almost gone. I know thy works, says the Lord Christ in this letter. I see the busy planning, the organization, the raising of funds, the erection of buildings, the establishment of institutions. He does not accuse this church of being lazy. No, never. She's always busy, busy. Busy with programs, campaigns, conventions, social functions, home and foreign missions, extension work, proud of her magnificent churches, intelligent congregations, scholarly preaching, her fine music, conservative and splendid services, her great army of missionaries and the liberality of her members. She feels the work is onward. There's real progress. She gazes upon her achievements and mounting budgets. She sees the towers of her temples. She thinks of her missionaries at the ends of the earth with their hospitals and dispensaries, of her schools, academies, colleges, printing presses rolling day and night. She analyzes her offerings, her membership, and her bank account. All good things, of course, but not the one thing needful. The great physician diagnoses her case. He doesn't say that she's hypocritical. She just doesn't know, and knowest not that thou art wretched and miserable and poor, blind and naked. Someone has said of the religious leaders in Christ's time, in the estimation of the rabbis, it was the sum of religion to be always in a bustle of activity. They depended upon some outward performance to show their superior piety. The same danger still exists. As activity increases and men become successful in doing any work for God, there is danger of trusting to human plans and methods. There's a tendency to pray less and to have less faith. Like the disciples, we are in danger of losing sight of our dependence on God and seeking to make a savior of our activity. Those words are from a wonderful book called The Desire of Ages, page 362. Then comes a divine counsel, Revelation 3:18. I counsel thee to buy of me gold tried in the fire, that thou mayest be rich, and white raiment, that thou mayest be clothed, and anoint thine eyes with eye salve, that thou mayest see. How can they buy it, this poor, rich church? How can they? They have nothing with which to buy the divine blessing. But Jesus says, buy it. Well, friends, it may be bought without money and without price, Isaiah 55:1. That is, without the price of money, without the price of material things. But everything worthwhile costs something. So, what does our medicine cost? Jesus says you have nothing to give, but you must give everything. The price is what the poorest can pay, and we are the poorest. The price is repentance, confession, self-surrender. What is the gold tried in the fire? It is the riches of God's church, the Word of God, faith and love. In James 2:5, we read of those who are rich in faith, who are declared to be heirs of the kingdom. We are told in Galatians 5:6 that faith works by love, and in Romans 13:10 that love is the fulfilling of the law. These Laodiceans have lost their first love. Their spirits are bankrupt, but they don't know it. They are overdrawn in the bank of heaven and must depend upon God for the gift of His grace. There must be a return to the study of the Bible. There must be a return of faith in God and His truth, obedience to it. There must be love for lost souls and for one another. Of the three eternal and priceless graces of faith, hope, and love, the Apostle Paul declared, the greatest of these is love. This is the chief of God's treasures, which we need in these latter times. The love of Christ constraineth us, was the motto of the Apostolic Church. It must be ours also. You will notice that the Savior does not accuse the Church of Laodicea of being unorthodox or heretical. No doctrines or deeds of the Nicolaitans or Balaamite apostasy. No teaching of Jezebel are mentioned here. The church seems to be perfectly orthodox. Yes, as orthodox as the devil himself. There's one thing of which we cannot accuse Satan, and that is of being a heretic. He believes that there's a God. He believes in the inspiration of the Scriptures. He knows it's all true, but he still

Satan. It does take more than orthodoxy to bring salvation. It takes consecration, faith, and love, which leads to obedience. Laodicea needs the riches and the white raiment of Christ's righteousness. For as the prophet Isaiah said long ago, we are all as an unclean thing, and all our righteousnesses are as filthy rags. Isaiah 64:6. The white robe that Christ offers us is the beautiful garment of his own perfection, and it's ours by faith. The gift of the Holy Spirit opens the blind eyes and guides into the truth. The blind angel needs the heavenly eye salve. John 16:13. The ancient Laodiceans found the eye salve and sold it to the world. So God's Laodicean church of these days must receive the true eye salve from the heavenly physician. They must pray the prayer of the psalmist of old, open thou mine eyes, that I may behold wondrous things out of thy law. Psalm 119:18. We must remember that Christ's message to Laodicea, the last church in the world, is the rebuke of love. He says, as many as I love, I rebuke and chasten. Be zealous, therefore, and repent. Yes, the Savior loves Laodicea. That's why he rebukes her. That's why he chastens her and calls for repentance. He does not send this letter by some messenger, but comes with it himself. Behold, I stand at the door and knock. If any man hear my voice and open the door, I will come in to him, and will sup with him, and he with me. To him that overcometh will I grant to sit with me in my throne, even as I also overcame, and am set down with my Father in his throne. Those are the concluding words of Christ's message to the blind angel. Jesus can enter the church of Laodicea, our church today, only through the door of the individual human heart. See the great physician standing there, friend. He not only knocks, but he asks, he speaks. He seeks entrance. If any man hear my voice and open the door. If we refuse to answer his knocking now, he will refuse to hear our knocking at his door hereafter. This message is an appeal to backsliders, an appeal to the cold and indifferent, an appeal to the blind, to the wretched, and to the needy spiritually. Christ's message to all of us in Laodicea. It is an awakening message, a message of warning and rebuke, but a message of love. Return unto me, and I will return unto you, saith the Lord. We read in Malachi 3:7. That's the message. He will deliver us from our self-righteousness and will make us warm in his service. He will send us forth with the word of God, with faith and with love, to win men to him before the vast curtain of eternity is rolled down. Will you not now, friend, as you hear, open the door of your heart to him today? Laodicea, that's the time in which we live. The church of Laodicea, the Christians of the last days. So the message is to us, and very, very important. O Jesus, thou art standing outside the fast closed door, in lowly patience waiting to pass the threshold o'er. We bear the name of Christians, thy name and sign we bear. O shame, thrice shame upon us to keep thee waiting there. Let us open the door and let Jesus in today.

Father, we come to you in the mighty name of Jesus, knowing that you hear us and answer us. We confess our utter dependence upon you and ask that you would give us the vision to feel the world's needs as you do. Give each one of us direction as to where you would have us fit in your plan for fulfilling the Great Commission. And give us boldness as we trust your Spirit to channel your life and love through us to a dying world, so that the world may know that your love is real, that your kingdom has come, and that Jesus Christ is indeed Lord over all.

0: Hello, and welcome to the ABCs of Prayer with Glenn Kuhn. Is prayer just the reciting of the Lord's Prayer, prayer beads, or repeating a prescribed prayer? Or is prayer much more than this? One of my favorite authors has expressed it this way: prayer is the opening of the heart to God as a friend. The late Glenn Kuhn learned much about prayer, and he reveals how to pray in this special radio series entitled The ABCs of Prayer. These programs were recorded 4 decades ago, and we apologize for the poor audio quality, but the excellent content is worth hearing. And now, Pastor Glenn Kuhn.
1: Thank you so much. Shall we pray? Dear Lord, I long to be just a nail on the wall, fastened securely in its place. And I ask you from this thing so common and so small to hang a beautiful picture of your face. And I thank you in Jesus' name. Amen. There are conditions to every promise in the Bible. We learned that 30 years ago. But something bothered me very much, for in my early ministry, in fact, from the time I was a boy, it seemed to me that individuals who talked about conditions to answered prayer were inferring, if not saying, that conditions are something that I'm to fulfill before the Lord can be talked to and sought for in regard to strength. Now, friends, there are many conditions to answered prayer. Let's deal with just 2 or 3 at this hour. Number 1, faith is a condition to answered prayer, isn't it? The Bible says without faith, it is what? Impossible to please him. For he that cometh to God must believe that he is, and that he is a rewarder of them that diligently seek him. So faith is a prerequisite. It is a condition. And many people say, well, I don't seem to have the faith that it takes. Listen, I have good news for you. Not merely is faith a condition, but faith is already a promised gift. And more than that, when you and I were born into this world, we're born in a little package of which faith was a part. No person was ever born into this world without faith being born with him. Where does the Bible say that? It's found in Romans, the 12th chapter, in the 3rd verse. It says, God hath dealt to every man of the measure of faith. Every living soul already has faith. In our later study, we want to deal with the question of how faith can be increased and strengthened. But every one of us has faith. And Jesus said, if we have faith like a grain of mustard seed, great mountains could be moved. So let nobody ever say to you again, and of all things, don't let the devil say, you don't have the faith. I have a mustard seed of faith. That's very, very tiny. And Jesus said, you just use that little bit of faith that you have, and mountains can be removed. So faith is not merely a condition, it is a gift. It is not merely a gift for the future, it's a gift that we received at birth. Here's another condition to answered prayer. Repentance. I used to hear many times as a boy back in church, this text read. And it's a good text. It's a biblical text. It is Psalm 66:18. It says, if I regard iniquity in my heart, the Lord will not hear me. So if I fail to repent of cherished iniquity, I can't expect answers to prayer. But just a moment. 2 features. Number 1 is this. Many people come to me and they say, I have iniquity in my heart. God can't hear me. I said, wait a minute. It doesn't say that. It doesn't say if we have iniquity. It says if we cherish iniquity. There's a world of difference between having sin in our life, having iniquity, and holding on to it and saying, Lord, I will not let go. I will not let you release me. If I cherish it, if I hold to it, if I stubbornly refuse to let go when the Lord wants to take it away. Repentance of cherished iniquity is a gift. It's a condition. But it's a gift. Acts 5:31, listen to this. The apostle was speaking, to the people, and he said, him, speaking of Jesus, him hath God exalted with his right hand to be a prince and a savior, for to give repentance. Repentance for serious sin is not something that a man works up from within. It is something that the Lord God of hosts gives us as a free gift. This is why we say to people often in our audience, if at any time you sense that the Lord is impressing you with repentance, if the Holy Spirit is saying, I want to give you repentance, don't turn. Don't turn away. Don't turn him away. Don't turn repentance away. He's handing repentance. If you sense that he's saying to you, aren't you sorry? I'll give you a godly sorrow for that sin. And you say, thank you, Lord, for the gift of repentance. I do repent. Thank you, Lord, for giving me hatred for the thing that I naturally love. It's a gift. Here's another condition to answered prayer. Obedience. We're told again and again, if you love me, keep my commandments. We're told in 1 John 3:22 and 23 that what we ask of him, we receive because we keep his commandments and do those things that are pleasing in his sight. So obedience is a condition. But friends, listen to this. Obedience that is a condition is an absolute free gift from the hand of the Lord. Where do you find that? There are many passages that tell us this. You see, if we can understand these passages and these promises of obedience as a free gift, we can reach up and say, Lord, you give me obedience. In this certain area of life, I'm not obedient. But you've promised to give me obedience. Where has he promised it? Here it is. Ezekiel, the 36th chapter and the 26th and 27th verses. Here's what it says. A new heart also will I give you, and a new spirit will I put within you. I will take away the stony heart out of your flesh. I will give you a heart of flesh, and I will put my spirit within you and cause you to walk in my statutes. The Lord said, look, obedience is a condition, but you can't obey without me. Obedience is a promised gift. I will give you a new heart free of charge. I'll give you a new spirit without charge. It's free. I will put my law in your heart. I'll cause you to obey. Isn't that wonderful what God will do? If we were to wait until we fulfilled all the conditions before we could ask God to come to our rescue, why, my friends, if we could obey without the Lord, we wouldn't need the Lord for obedience at all. The facts are, we need the Lord totally for obedience. You see, we even need him to give us the will to obey. Philippians 2:13, it is God that worketh in you both to will and to do of his good pleasure. So God gives me the will to obey. God gives me the hatred for sin. God gives me a new heart that can obey. If my heart isn't new, I can struggle as long as I want to, and I can't obey. I remember years and years ago of hearing of one aged minister that was telling about how many Christians try to obey when they haven't had a change of heart. He told of a timber wolf that a hunter had captured and put among the sheep, just a little baby wolf. And this little wolf lay down with the sheep so pleasantly and so joyfully, almost like it was a sheep, so tender, so innocent. But he said one day, much to the amazement of the one who thought it was now his pet, this wolf grabbed one of the lambs and ran off to eat it. He said the reason was the wolf had a wolf's heart. And lying down with a sheep wasn't enough. To be called by a pet name like a sheep wasn't enough. What the wolf had to have was a different heart than a wolf's heart. For an individual to try to obey God, to work himself up to obedience, before he reaches up and asks God to give him a heart of obedience, is wasted time. It's legalism. So here we have, in our lessons, we have about 12 general conditions to answered prayer. Every one of these is just like the three that we've shared as examples. Every condition to answered prayer is God's free gift. If we'll reach up, he promises it, and the gift is in the promise. Now, let me share with you an example of this. And you remember in our last study, perhaps it was, we mentioned prayer partnerships where two would meet together and then they would seek out a third and they'd pray with this third and ask the Lord to give this person faith and ask the Lord to give this person obedience, to ask the Lord to give this person repentance. See, two people praying. If two of you agree, it shall be done, so long as it conforms to God's promises. So let me share with you how the Lord gives obedience, how God gives a man hatred for sin. As two people meet together and meet this third person. And my friends, I pray the Holy Spirit will impress us to enter upon this joyful fellowship of prayer partnerships as we learn about conditions as free gifts. Before my wife and I had started in this exclusively traveling ministry, we were traveling some before, I was pastor of a church where a young man was working at a hospital and he became enamored of a young girl about 19 years of age, single girl. This young man was married and had two lovely children of his own. In their spare time, you know, someone has said the idle mind is the devil's workshop. In their spare time, they kind of played around a little bit, and, you know, he'd just touch her a little bit, and before they realized it, they were involved. He had never planned to become infatuated. The thought had never occurred to him that he wanted to be mean or cussed or devilish. Not at all. He was a good Christian. He loved the Lord. But he didn't realize the precautions that we should take. And now he was involved with this girl. As he studied over, he decided that to be consistent, he shouldn't have two girls. And so he decided that he would divorce his wife. Now you see how when we become involved with sin, how the devil takes over. Instead of the devil saying, cease your fellowship with this single girl, the devil said, divorce your wife. Isn't Satan a devil? And so he felt the consistent thing to do would be to divorce his wife. Two of the deacons of my church went to see him. I hadn't heard a thing about him yet, of this situation. They went to see him, and I call them 1898 deacons. By that I mean those that used to give it right from the shoulder instead of giving the love of God from the heart. So they met him and they told him, you realize what you're doing? You better sin the way we sin, or you better stop sinning. And reporting it next weekend as one missionary visit. For whom? For the devil. Of course, they didn't accomplish anything. A few days later, I heard about it, and I got a hold of a young minister who's a friend of mine. And I said, would you like to go and visit this young man with me? He said, yes. Now, there are two of us. We were prayer partners. And while we're talking about prayer partnership, don't forget, my friends, that we're talking about the conditions to answered prayer being free gifts. We're praying together that God would give that young man repentance as a free gift. Not something he'd work up from within, but that God in his mighty love and tender mercy would give him. That God would give him obedience as a free gift. God would give him a hatred for sin as a free gift, you see. If two of you shall agree on earth as touching anything that they shall ask, it shall be done for them of my Father which is in heaven. I claimed, even before I saw the young minister and picked him up to go with me, I claimed James 1:5 for wisdom. It says, if any of you lack wisdom, let him ask of God, that giveth to all men liberally and upbraideth not, it shall be given him. So I said, Lord, I ask, I believe, I claim the wisdom. I claim 1 John 5:16, which says, if any man see his brother sin a sin that's not unto death, I may ask, and God will give him life. And if two of you shall agree on earth, as touching anything that you will ask, it shall be done. We're to bring to him the fellowship of two. I claim the promise of Luke 11:13. If you then, being evil, know how to give good gifts unto your children, how much more shall your heavenly Father give the Holy Spirit to them that ask him? I needed the Holy Spirit. The Holy Spirit is God's agent in conversion and reconversion. What good would it do for us to go unless we're instruments of the Godhead? Do you see? I claim the promise of Genesis 3:15 that God would give him a hatred, a repentance for that life, and the young lady as well. When the young minister and I went down to his home, the young man was in the back of his house. He had a little garden. The sun was just setting. And in that country, when the sun sets, darkness comes almost immediately. And there he was, just ready to leave his garden. His wife had just come into the kitchen, which looked out toward the garden, turned the lights on. We saw that lovely little wife, a beautiful Christian. And I said, "Now, brother, we've come not to scold you, because soul winning is largely what? Spiritual fellowship, spiritual courtship." I said, "We haven't come to scold you. I wouldn't belittle you for the world. I wouldn't embarrass you for anything. Not at all, brother. But," I said, "I've learned something wonderful about a new kind of prayer, and we want to share it with you." I said, you know that we won't belittle you for the world." He said, "I know it, and I appreciate it, Pastor. But," he said, "I want to be fair. Pastor, I don't want to give the girl up." "Now what would you do?" "You'd claim the promised gift of repentance. God says he has uplifted his son to give repentance. So we would be praying that God would give him a change of heart. So when he said, 'I don't want to give her up, I will not give her up,' that the Lord would work in him," Philippians 2:13, "both to will and to do of his good pleasure." And when he said, "I don't want to give her up," I was stumped for a second, and I darted a prayer to heaven. And it went something like this: "Dear Lord, I don't want to force this man to do right. What shall I do?" And the Lord darted back this promise: "It is God that worketh in him both to will and to do. I'll give him the repentance." "Thank you, Lord," I said in my heart. And you know what? Inside of 5 minutes, that young man smiled in my face and he said, "You know, I've thought it over. I am willing to give her up." Now, don't get the impression that it always happens that fast. But also, friends, let's not forget this: that when you and I go in a prayer partnership to work for a soul, if we will go to him with love and fellowship, the heart opens much more quickly than when we go as though we were higher than he, more spiritual than he, as though we were good and he wasn't quite as good. Do you see? He saw that we were not putting ourselves on a pedestal at all, and the Holy Spirit that way could work through us. He said, "But she won't quit. I know she won't." I said, "Yes, she will. I'm claiming a promise that God will give her repentance, that God will give her hatred for this life." He said, "I know she won't." I said, "Let's go down to see her." She lived about 15, 20 miles away. I said, "Let's go down and see her." He said, "Well, we'll go." But he said, "I know she won't." I said, "I know she will." Now, friends, I think only 5 times in 50 years have I ever given God a deadline. Don't ever give God a deadline unless you absolutely are sure the Holy Spirit is leading. I said, "I know she will." He said, "But I'm telling you, she will not. She told me if we broke up, she'd commit suicide." And I said, "No, she won't." I didn't tell him why. But I knew there are 2 reasons why. One is, no man is worth committing suicide over. And the second is, God promises to give repentance. If 2 of you shall agree. I said, "She will change. She will change tonight." He said, "Well, we'll go." "But she won't." He said, "If she doesn't, what will you do?" I said, "You blame me." So we jumped in the car, we went down. When we got there, they'd gone to bed. All the lights were out. And then I detected that the young man was weakening. He said, "Oh, they've gone to bed." I could read between the lines he was saying, "Let's go home." He didn't say it, but that was between the lines. Now, when you ask God to fulfill a promise, and you believe he'll do it, and you say, "Thank you, you're doing it," are you going to back out on God? Oh, no. And when he said, "They've gone to bed," I said, "They'll wake up." And I bounded out of the car, rushed up the front door, knocked at the door. And as I knocked at the door, I claimed a promise. Knock, and the door will be what? Open. And whether it's the bars of the iron gates where Peter was imprisoned, or whether it's a door, a wooden door to home, or whether it's a door of circumstances, our God is mighty. I heard a gruff voice inside saying, "Who is there?" I said, "I'm the preacher, and there's another preacher with us." I thought then they would know we weren't robbers, but we were robbers. we were going to rob the devil of his prey. He said, she's gone to bed. I said, she'll wake up. Ask her. I heard him call through. Alice, are you willing to get up? She said, yes. I said, thank you, Lord. So far, so good. In a few moments, she was dressed sufficiently. She came out, went down, sat in the car with us. Then I claimed these promises all over again. Why? We need the Holy Spirit. My friends, it's a tragic thing for a Christian to go out trying to win a soul to Jesus Christ, trying to bring him to repentance, when that's the business of the Holy Spirit, to get him to obey, when that's the business of God. To get him to hate the life that he lived. That's the part of the Holy Spirit. He creates the new birth. So I claimed the promises all over again. And as I did, for wisdom also, the Lord impressed me. Listen, son, you treat this young lady as my child. How about that? You mean you treat a girl who had fallen, you treat her as God's child? Yes or no? Yes. Yes. And so as I broached the subject to her, I mellowed my voice. I weighed my words. I slowed my voice down. And I kind of bowed a little because I was in the presence of royalty. She was God's child. That made her what? A princess. I was talking to a princess. A fallen prince.

to break up. And I just got the words out of my lips. And what do you suppose she said? Yes, sir. Now, this was in the Southeast, where people are very gracious and courteous. And sometimes we aren't quite sure they mean what they say. So I thought, well, maybe she's just being gracious. I said, that's about what I said. Just about like that. I wanted to say, did you mean it? Oh, that's wonderful. Really? She said, yes, sir. And the young man then spoke up. He said, I've really loved you. She said, I know you have, but we're through. He said, I've been very sincere in my love. She said, I know it, but we're through. And then he began to whimper. Bless his heart. He said, if you ever need me, let me know. You know, I pity a whimpering man, don't you? You know, if there's anything I hate to see, it's a rooster being picked on by a hen. You know, he loses his crow. And every time he said a word, she said, yes, but we're through. I said, listen, tell me this. When did you make your decision? She said, before you ever came. Tonight. And the nearest I can figure was the time we were back in that man's yard claiming the promise that of repentance as a free gift to her, of obedience as a free gift to her, hatred for sin as a free gift to her. Isn't God wonderful? We thanked the Lord, took the young man home. He wakened his wife. We had a dedication, a reconsecration. A new home was built. Friends, two great lessons this at this hour. One is, every condition to answered prayer is a free gift. It's a promise of God. Second, get some person of your own sex to go and pray with someone who's having a rough time. Claim the promise of wisdom and the promise of the Holy Spirit. And ask God to help us to bring the fellowship, not condemnation, not criticism, not a holier-than-thou stance, but the sweetness of Jesus.

0: eye closed, in the audience and anyone back home, did you come in tonight, anyone, feeling the guilt and the power of sin, and you want God now to deliver you, to give you a hatred for the thing that's wrong? If so, would you lift your hand? Dear Lord in heaven, thank you in Jesus' name. We're asking that you will bring that deliverance, Hebrews 2, 14 and 15. We believe you're bringing that deliverance, and we thank you that we are receiving. Now, Lord, send us out as little prayer partners to find another heart that's passing through great trouble and bring that heart to the feet of Jesus. Thank you for hearing us in Jesus' name. Amen. And now, till our next meeting together, may the Lord bless you.
1: 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Elder Kuhn wrote some 20 books on prayer. 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Thank you. 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

As we come on the air again tonight with this beautiful music, it occurs to me that most likely there are many out there right now tonight who cannot let go of the day. Whatever may have happened or transpired today to keep your mind overly active, perhaps even your conscience and your blood pressure, I just invite you to these next few moments together of sharing. We call it Night Sounds. That's the name of the program. It's been on the air for many years. I'm Bill Pierce, and it's been my privilege to sit before this microphone, to play good music for you, and to share in things that probably happen to both of us. We want to get through the night, the day tomorrow, and probably what we need most is peace of mind and heart. I want to bring in the name of Jesus, the Savior of the world, who said, "My peace I give to you." Well, that certainly suggests that there is a difference in definitions of peace. He went on to say, "Let not your heart be troubled." Night Sounds on the air, and I just trust the music will be congruent with our verbal presentation.

beautiful recording, speaking of peace and quietness in the soul, which again we all need so desperately. Joy Morgan Davis wrote, "The long silence of this sleepless night is like a vast empty cave or cavern. The endless corridors and rooms, as hollow as my lonely soul. I shall fill it with my whispered prayers and listen to them echo, chiming softly through the chambers. The sound waves growing wide, richer toned, till they return to me magnified. No longer prayers, but songs of praise. And as we turn our hearts Godward tonight, this is a privilege that even the Old Testament saints and the prophets never had, to be able to come into God's presence personally. In the old days, times of the Old Testament, a high priest was appointed to go in once a year to the Holy of Holies and plead for his people. And there were restrictions on him that would never be on us. But because of the coming of Jesus to this planet, entering the human scene, we have now immediate access to God's throne. And as the apostle has said, we come boldly or confidently before his throne of grace to find mercy and grace to help in time of need. Somebody said you don't need to know what tomorrow holds. What you need to know is the one who holds tomorrow. Sometimes we get a little impatient and even impetuous when answers don't come to our prayers, or if they do, they're not answered by God the way our prescription may have been written. I think we have to realize once again, or at least be reminded, that God doesn't often let us know everything, because trust requires a certain amount of unanswered questions in our lives. I guess we could even call it healthy stress. But God is mindful of you and me as we lift our prayer and our hearts to Him. He is there. There's no such thing as trust without unanswered questions. So the things in our lives that we really don't have answers for are the very ones for which we must trust God. Because if we had all the information, all the answers, why would we need Him? And it seems that He keeps us in a place where we have to trust Him. And again, healthy stress would come in play then. Our minds sometimes are tortured with stimuli from the day, things we don't even want to see or hear, but they filter through because the sounds and sights are all around us. That's why we're on the air tonight, just to join each other in heart and mind. The enemy of the soul, we've got to realize that we're standing against a mighty tough contender. But greater is He, God, who is in you, than he who is in the world. Tonight's program is entitled Mind Games. It's at these critical times in our walk with God and our faith where the enemy of the soul comes along and screams, "What are you going to do? What are you going to do?" And this uncertainty and even the fear of making a wrong step looms heavily in our minds and hearts. Satan, the enemy of our souls, is out to create fear and confusion in our progress, in our walk. And then we start to doubt. But good news tonight, we don't have to feel pressure to provide Him with answers that we don't have. We've got to remember that we're connected by faith to the One who knows. Tonight's program, Mind Games,
Ever had anybody play that kind of a contest on you? They call it messing with my mind. Introducing things and confusion and complexity into what could be simplicity. I would say there are many of you tonight who would like to create an environment of peace and simplicity. Well, it can happen. The other night I happened to be up late and was looking for some weather reports, and I happened on a few moments of psychic activity. Somebody had her mind read, her fortune told, or had connected with someone who seemed to have the answers or some gift of psychic power. And this recipient had a new car and a new home and new clothes, all because she insisted of the psychic powers. The Bible insists that we test the spirits to see if they be of God, because there are many voices trying to influence our decisions, messing with our minds and even our spirits, putting unrest and doubt, creating a complexity. When Jesus says, "Peace I leave with you, my peace I give to you," and we say it, but we don't sense it, we don't experience it. And that's why tonight, once again, Jesus Christ is at the center of our affections, our praise, our worship, and our conversation. And also we want to complement this with good music, music of the gospel, music of the good news, music of peace and love, tranquility and surrender. Here's Brian Duncan to come and sing an invitation for all of us to be involved and to allow the Spirit of God to touch us.

prayer and song offered by Brian Duncan. Come, Holy Spirit. In case we picked up any new listeners along the way here, may I inform you that you are in tune with Night Sounds, a program that comes on the air just about every night during the week on this station. Thank you for being there, for pushing the right buttons. Maybe you're traversing the highways or the interstates at this point, driving late at night. Could be that you can't sleep. You've tried everything. Maybe you're on your way to work or coming from it. Many medical personnel join us at night, professional people who find it necessary to be up at late hours. Thank you for being there. Many are troubled. Many need outside help, and that's why we're here tonight, to let you know that Jesus has come, and he wants to touch your spirit, and he wants your yieldedness right now. If you'd like a catalog of the adjacent ministries of Night Sounds, our mailing address, Night Sounds, Wheaton, Illinois, 60189. Just noticing a verse over in the Old Testament book of Jeremiah, chapter 31, verses 12 through 14 in the Revised Standard Version reads, "They shall be radiant over the goodness of the Lord. Their life shall be like a watered garden, and they shall languish no more. Then shall the maidens rejoice and dance, and the young men and the old shall be merry. I will turn their mourning into joy. I will comfort them and give them the gladness for sorrow. My people shall be satisfied with goodness, says the Lord." This is what we need. Satisfaction, peace, the knowledge of the presence of God in us. Who said through Isaiah in chapter 58, verse 11, "I will always guide you and satisfy you with good things. I will keep you strong and well. You shall be like a garden that has plenty of water that never runs dry." These are promises we can claim in prayer to our Lord. May he touch you with his Spirit. Mentioning Isaiah, I recall there have been moments in the past when I've awakened early in the morning, say between 1 and 4 a.m., having had some sort of a disturbing dream or a recall of a tense moment, perhaps claustrophobia or something like that. I've had these when they've been intense, and there's one prayer that I pray to counteract this from the book of Isaiah again. And it speaks to you and me at our points of pain and anxiety. Quote, "Thou wilt keep him, her, in perfect peace, whose mind is stayed on thee, because he trusteth in thee." There's something about that verse and promise when it says, mind. Thou wilt keep him in perfect peace, whose mind is connected and is fixed on the Lord Jesus. Asking the protection of the Spirit of God, the guarding of the angels, the power of the Almighty within us. The only one I know of who's put these words to song is Diane Susick, in a vintage recording, but the message is as timely as the moment's news. Let's be absorbed in this right now, especially if we're anxious. Listen again. Peace is what we need.

powerful scriptural reminder to all of us in song of the availability of God's peace in the heart. Tonight's program, Night Sounds, given the subtitle Mind Games. And there are so many forces and stimuli vying for our attention and our affections and our hearts. We really need divine direction. I noticed a little column here by Lonnie Milashenko, fellow broadcaster. He received a letter from someone who used to be into spiritualism, and this particular correspondent said, "Now I have an overwhelming feeling God's Spirit is teaching me not to believe in manifestations. However, the enemy of the soul is playing mind games through many Christians. His current attack on me is that I literally hate him. But I refuse to have an evil heart against anyone. Why has God allowed these things to happen? Is it to make me stronger?" Mr. Milashenko responded very wisely, and I believe with spiritual direction. Quote, "This is a battle for the mind, you're right, your mind and mine. May I suggest some important things for you to remember whenever the enemy of the soul puts those tricky thoughts into your mind? First, pray. When you pray, Jesus throws around you a network of heavenly influences stronger than Satan's. That's why this text in 1 Corinthians 10:13 tells us again that God never permits us to suffer trials greater than we can handle with His grace. Claim it anytime we sense the need that we're about to be overwhelmed, for whatever reason. We must move beyond our feelings. Trust in the Lord that He is there by His presence and divine guidance. Even Jesus didn't allow Himself to trust His feelings. The awe-inspiring account in Matthew 4, where Jesus modeled for us the only way to deal with the enemy of the soul, Scripture. This was Jesus' only defense, and it's ours too. Let's memorize Scripture, because when those panic moments come, we may not have time or facility or consciousness. Maybe physically it's impossible for us to look up a Scripture verse. We may not even know where it is. Carefully underline significant verses. Prayerfully read them to the Lord. And then the enemy will come in with guns blazing. Get down on your knees. Point to a text, something that you've memorized that is applicable to this. Ask God to bring deliverance. Claim His power. Claim the blood of the everlasting covenant of the Lord Jesus. It's easy to say these words, but it's a daily war zone. This studio in which I'm sitting right now, this program, this entire ministry is a war zone, because we've declared battle on the enemy simply by siding with Jesus Christ and asking Him to be our defense, our captain, our protection. I know personally there was once a time of stress that I felt I had to do certain things to protect the ministry, when I was reminded by another Christian with much wisdom that I can't protect the ministry. God can do it. That's why prayer is most important. May we realize God's Spirit with us right now. Heavenly Father, I lift those who are trusting in You right at this moment, those who are fearful, those who are in Panic City, those who seem to have lost control of their lives. Touch them with Your Spirit. By the blood of the everlasting covenant, the Lord Jesus, shed on Calvary. In His name, we claim victory and release of those captives.
I pray for release of bondage in my own life, Lord. We're all in need, and we just center on you. Thank you for receiving us. Thank you for your compassion and your power. Amen. Once again, if we can stand with you in prayer, let us know. If we can send a catalog of the various expressions of this ministry. Our mailing address, once more, is Night Sounds, Wheaton, Illinois, 60189. And may the Spirit of the Lord direct us. Get rid of the mind games, center on Him, and let's do it again together next time we're on the air, okay? Great day to you tomorrow, and a peaceful good night.

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1: In his book, It's Who You Know, Morris Vinden tells of a young farm lad who decided to become a preacher. Grandpa took him aside. "Son, you need three things to be a preacher: learning, God's grace, and common sense. You can study for learning and you can pray for God's grace, but if you ain't got common sense, you better stick with hoeing taters." I can hear a father telling his young son who wants to take over the farm or ranch, "Son, you might want schooling. Schooling can be good, but it doesn't take the place of common sense. Out here, there's no room for monkey business. In the city, you might get by for a while doing monkey business because you can look for another job. But out here, it's our land, our cows, our crops. And if you mess that up, there's not another one to go to. Son, you need common sense." And God says to us, there's only one eternal life. If you miss that one, there's not another one. This is Rod Bieber with Seed Time and Harvest.

0: O Most High, to declare your loving kindness in the morning, and your faithfulness every night, on an instrument of 10 strings, on the lute, and on the harp, with harmonious sound. For you, Lord, have made me glad through your work. I will triumph in the works of your hands. O Lord, how great are your works! Your thoughts are very deep. A senseless man does not know, nor does a fool understand this. When the wicked spring up like grass, and when all the workers of iniquity flourish, it is that they may be destroyed forever. But you, Lord, are on high forevermore. For behold your enemies, O Lord, for behold your enemies shall perish. All the workers of iniquity shall be scattered. But my horn you have exalted like a wild ox. I have been anointed with fresh oil. My eye also has seen my desire on my enemies. My ears hear my desire on the wicked who rise up against me. The righteous shall flourish like a palm tree. He shall grow like a cedar in Lebanon. Those who are planted in the house of the Lord shall flourish in the courts of our God.
1: They shall still bear fruit in old age. They shall be fresh and flourishing.
0: To declare that the Lord is upright. He is my rock, and there is no unrighteousness in him.
2: Our Bible reading from the Old Testament, now for the New.
0: The first epistle of Paul to the Corinthians, chapter 5. It is actually reported that there is sexual immorality among you, and such sexual immorality as is not even named among the Gentiles, that a man has his father's wife.
1: And you are puffed up, and have not rather mourned, that he who has done this deed might be taken away from among you.
0: For I indeed, as absent in body but present in spirit, have already judged, as though I were present, him who has so done this deed. In the name of our Lord Jesus Christ, when you are gathered together, along with my spirit, with the power of our Lord Jesus Christ, deliver such a one to Satan for the destruction of the flesh, that his spirit may be saved in the day of the Lord Jesus. Your glorying is not good. Do you not know that a little leaven leavens the whole lump? Therefore purge out the old leaven, that you may be a new lump, since you truly are unleavened. For indeed Christ, our Passover, was sacrificed for us. Therefore let us keep the feast, not with old leaven, nor with the leaven of malice and wickedness, but with the unleavened bread of sincerity and truth. I wrote to you in my epistle not to keep company with sexually immoral people. Yet I certainly did not mean with the sexually immoral people of this world, or with the covetous or extortioners or idolaters, since then you would need to go out of the world. But now I have written to you not to keep company with anyone named a brother who is sexually immoral or covetous or an idolater or a reviler or a drunkard or an extortioner, not even to eat with such a person. For what have I to do with judging those also who are outside? Do you not judge those who are inside? But those who are outside God judges. Therefore, put away from yourselves the evil person.

You've been listening to the Word of God, today's reading of a section of the Holy Scriptures. All 66 books of Scripture are given by inspiration of God and are profitable for doctrine, for reproof, for correction, for instruction in righteousness, that the man of God may be perfect, thoroughly furnished unto all good works. 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

The story of World War II hero Desmond Doss is so extraordinary that even Hollywood had to play it down. When asked by someone who had known Desmond Doss why they depicted Doss dragging men to safety, when he had in fact carried all 75 of them on his shoulders while under enemy fire, the movie's producers said, if we showed it as it actually happened, no one would believe it was true. What happened on the island of Okinawa on May the 5th, 1945 was literally unbelievable. Yes, he was courageous, but Medal of Honor recipient Desmond Doss was first and foremost a Christian. He loved and served God, even in the military, where battles would be held up so Doss could have his personal devotional time. Jesus said, "Let your light so shine before men," Matthew 5:16. When you have your chance to do so today, let your light shine for him. John Bradshaw, It Is Written.

0: You're listening to another White Horse Media presentation. Join us now as Steve begins the final message of this series with Heaven is Waiting for You, Part 1. Here's Steve.
1: Okay, well, good evening, everybody. It's good to be here. This is my last talk, and it's definitely been, it's been great. It's been a blessing. I've loved it. I've been touched, and I sense the Lord has used me to touch many people, and I'm thrilled for that. I was talking with my lovely wife about my final topic, and she made an excellent suggestion that because I've been covering so many just really deep, intense topics this week, why don't I end on the note of heaven? Heaven is waiting for you. It's a very personal one. It's very practical. It's very hopeful, and it just really seems to fit the conclusion. So that's what I'm going to talk about now. Also, I want to let you know, also, since this is our last meeting together, let me just mention our ministry is called White Horse Media. For those of you who didn't get that name, we do have a website, whitehorsemedia.com. We also have a booth. We also have a newsletter you can sign up for if you'd like, free newsletter. There's we have a lot of resources on our website on a lot of topics, and many of them are just articles on all kinds of subjects. So we feel strongly that the Lord is leading us. The reason why we picked the name White Horse Media, in case you're wondering, is because of Revelation chapter 19. Revelation 19 describes Jesus coming on a white horse. And we just have been inspired by that scene, that he's going to come in purity and power, and he's going to come and take us home. So that's why we picked that name, White Horse Media. We are here to help men, women, and children to be prepared for the coming of the Lord. So that's what we're about. If you have a Bible, I invite you to open up to the book of John, John chapter 14. Heaven is waiting for you, and it's waiting for me. And Jesus definitely wants us to be there. He wants you to be there. He wants me to be there. So let's bow our heads and let's pray and ask God to bless us. Dear Father, Heavenly Father, thank you for giving me the strength to speak. You have definitely been with us, with me. I've just sensed your presence. And we pray that as we get into this last meeting, that your presence, the presence of the Lamb, will once again be right with us, be in our hearts, be in our minds. Bless me as I lead out, and touch us all, we pray, in Jesus' name. Amen. Okay. Heaven is waiting for you. John chapter 14, in verses 1 to 3, Jesus talks about heaven. He directs our eyes away from this earth. And the Lord wants us to think about heaven. He wants to turn our eyes toward glory instead of only focusing on the things of this world. In John 14, 1, Jesus said, "Let not your heart be what? Be troubled." Right. Let not your heart be troubled. There certainly are a lot of things in this world that trouble people's hearts. They trouble my heart. They trouble your heart. I mean, you can just list things like disease, death, sickness, old age, crime, family struggles, child abuse. A nightmare, loneliness, financial problems. I think probably most of us can relate to that one. Temptations from the devil. We're all tempted. We're all harassed. We all feel the pull of evil upon us. Confusion, emotional pain, just the stresses of life. You know, we're all under stress in one way or another, and this world is full of trouble, and there is no earthly solution to our deepest pain, to our deepest needs, and to our deepest struggles. The real solution, the final solution, is not going to be implemented by the Republicans. It's not going to be implemented by the Democrats. It's not going to be implemented by any political party. The deepest needs of the human heart can only be met by God himself, not by man. I heard a story once about a man who went to his family doctor, and he said, "Doc," he said, "I don't know what's wrong with me." He said, "My head hurts. My back hurts. My heart beats rapidly a lot." He said, "I'm tired a lot. And I just, that's why I'm here to see you. Help me to find out what's wrong with me." So the doctor ran some tests and checked out his blood and gave him a physical. And finally, he brought him back into his office. And he sat the man down and he had his chart. And he said, "You know, Looking at your charts, he said, you look fine. We've analyzed your blood. Your blood is fine. We've looked at your heart. Your heart is strong. And he went on and on. And then he looked at him and he said, I just can't really find anything physically wrong with you. And the man looked at the doctor and he said, well, doc, he said, there's got to be something wrong with me. Why do I feel so bad? He thought about that and he said, I think it's just stress. He said, I've got a suggestion. He said, if you go out around the corner, down a little ways, he said, there's a little school. And every Saturday night, there is a clown that comes to that school. And he performs on Saturday night for the little kids. And he said, sometimes when I'm having a hard day or a hard week, he said, I'll go and I'll watch that clown. And it makes me smile. It makes me happy being around the kids. And it just makes me, it helps me to forget my troubles. And he said, I think you just need to laugh a little bit. And why don't you go see that clown? At that point, the man leaned forward and he dropped his glasses and he looked right at the doctor and he said, Doc, you're not going to believe this. And you know the answer. He said, I am that clown. That's me. And all of my clowning around hasn't helped me yet. And at that point, I don't know what the doctor said. This world is full of troubles. Life is a struggle, and there is no permanent earthly solution. Many times we laugh out loud, but our hearts are crying inside. In the midst of all of this, Jesus Christ talks to us. In John 14, verse 1, Jesus said, let not your heart be troubled. And the reason is, he says, you believe in God, believe also in me. In my Father's house are many mansions. In my Father's house there are many mansions. Think about what it's going to be like in our Father's house, up there in glory. There is a place up there. Jesus told us there was. There's no death up there. There's no pain once we get up there. There's not going to be any fear once we get up there. There'll be no sickness, no backaches, no heartaches. It'll just be better than we can possibly imagine. And Jesus points us upward. In my Father's house, there are many mansions. If it were not so, Jesus said, I would have told you. In other words, if it wasn't the truth, I would tell you. When Jesus speaks, he tells us the truth, doesn't he? I believe that with all my heart. Jesus speaks the truth. And then he said, I go, and this was right before he went to heaven, I go to prepare a place for who? A place for you. I go to prepare a place for you. Jesus is preparing a special place just for you. He knows your name. He knows your life. He knows exactly where you live. Jesus knows exactly where you're going. He knows the house that you live in. He knows the street that it's on. He knows the address. He knows your phone number. He knows everything about you. And he is preparing a special place for you. That's what my Bible says. And I like that. I like that word, you there. God is not an impersonal God. God, you know, he causes the grass to grow. Jesus said, every hair on your head is numbered. You know, the Lord knows. He knows everything about us. And he says, I'm going to prepare a place for you. And if I go and prepare a place for you, Jesus says, I will come again and I will receive you to myself, that where I am, there you may be also. What is it going to be like? And can you imagine what it's going to be like when Jesus comes down and receives us to himself and takes us up there, and somewhere either on the way up there or when we get up there, we're actually going to get to look right into his face, right into his eyes. What color eyes he has, I don't know. What are the exact, you know, facial features? I don't know. But I do know that we're going to look at him and we're going to see him. And we're going to look into the eyes of someone that knows us, someone that made us, someone that loves us, someone that died for us, someone that rose again for us, someone that went to heaven and is up there right now, working by the Holy Spirit to bring us to him, and then who's going to come back and get us and take us home. It's going to be unbelievable, beyond words. When this no longer becomes a book that we read, and we don't just listen to sermons, and we don't just try to have faith, but we're actually there and we see him face to face. In this last meeting, I'm going to spend some time with you talking about what the Bible says about heaven, what the Bible says about God's kingdom. I think generally in the religious world even, and in the secular world especially, the whole idea of heaven is very, very vague. A lot of people do believe there's some kind of a heaven up there that they say, well, when you die, you go to heaven. But they don't really know really what heaven is like. Many people think of heaven as just a place where there's fat babies that are sitting on clouds playing harps. You know, that's their view of heaven. That's not very concrete. It's just very ethereal, very vague. But the Bible is actually quite specific about a lot of things, about what it's going to be like up there in heaven and down here in the new earth. So let's take a look at some of these verses. Let's go to Revelation chapter 20, and let's start looking at some verses about heaven. Revelation chapter 20, and I'm not going to study all this right now, but Revelation 20 talks about a 1,000-year period. I have a whole meeting in my Amazing Discoveries series, which many of you have watched on 3ABN many times. And we go through Revelation 20 point by point and look at the 1,000-year period. At the end of it, it says in Revelation 20, verse 15, at the end of the 1,000 years, the Bible says that whosoever was not found written in the book of life was cast into the lake of fire. There's going to be a fiery lake, and it's actually going to engulf this entire planet. God is going to use fire to cleanse this earth from sin. He's going to sterilize it. Just like in the days of Noah, he used water to cleanse the earth. In the final time, he's going to use fire to cleanse the earth. And in that consuming fire will end up the devil and those that go the devil's way and sin and everything evil. It'll all just burn up. In Malachi chapter 4, verses 1 to 3, it says that those who are really on the devil's side, it says they will become ashes, and the day that comes will burn them up. And it'll all just, in one big final burst of flame, God is going to just get rid of all sin. Everything, it's going to go. And when it's all over, if you go down to the next verse, right after the lake of fire, Revelation 21 verse 1 says, I saw a new heaven and a new earth, for the first heaven and the first earth were passed away. So the whole lake of fire and all the wickedness of this world, it's all going to pass away. And there will be a new heaven and a new earth, for the first earth is going to be gone. And that's where the lake of fire was. And so what's going to happen is God's people who are going to be inside the new Jerusalem at that time, we are going to look through the walls. We're going to see the lake of fire consuming the earth, consuming all evil. And then we're going to watch God remake the earth right in front of our eyes. Wow, and it's not going to be a DVD. It's not going to be a video. It's not going to be a movie. It's going to be the real thing. A new heaven and a new earth. And everything that is evil will have, as it says in verse 1, will have passed away. Wow, passed away. Awesome. And then verse 4 tells us what it's going to be like. Verse 4 says that God shall wipe away all tears from their eyes. Now, I think at that time there will be some tears for a while, because God's not just going to erase our minds and rearrange our minds. We're going to look through those walls and we're going to see what's going to happen to the lost. And there may be people on the other side of those walls who we know who aren't saved. And that's going to be a sad moment. We certainly don't want that to happen. And that's why we should do all that we can in this life to try to help as many people as possible to know Jesus. So there will be some tears, but when it's all over, God is going to wipe away those tears. He's going to wipe them all away. And then it says, there shall be no more death. No more death. Does that sound like a good idea? No more death. No more cemeteries. No more funerals. No more committal services. No more caskets. No more tombstones. No more flowers that you place on graves. All of that is going to be gone. There shall be no more death, neither sorrow. There won't be any sorrow anymore. No more nursing homes, no more pain as a result of divorce or the loss of a loved one. All that is just going to be gone. There shall be no more sorrow nor crying. People won't be crying anymore, you know, because they're hurt or they're suffering or they're sad. You know, all the tears that are going on all around this world, when this final time comes, tears and crying are going to be over. Over for good, except maybe tears of joy. There shall be no more crying. And it says, neither shall there be any more what? Any more pain. Yeah, wow, no more pain. Anybody here in pain? You know what it's like to feel pain? You know, whether it's arthritis or heart pain or back pain or TMJ. You know, I haven't probably told you, but I've been suffering with TMJ for about 20 years. It's a tension that I feel up inside my temples. I've had various kinds of treatment. It's somehow jaw related. I don't know. Various theories, but it's something that I live with every day of my life for 20 years. And I don't know if it's ever going to go away, at least in this world. I am definitely looking forward to the day when I am pain free. And I think most of us can relate to that. And that's what the Bible says. No more pain. Praise God. And then it goes on and says, for the former things, see all the pain and the crying and the sorrow, this is all part of the former things, and they will all have passed away. And then verse 5 says, he that sat upon the throne, that's God, said, behold, I make all things new. I make everything new. It's all going to be new, brand new, just like at the beginning. And then it says, then the Bible says, and he said to me, write this down, for these words are what? They are true and they are faithful. The world may not believe these words, but I do. And I trust you do. This book has been around for a long time. It has stood the test of time. It has been supported by archaeology. It has been shown to be true by its prophecies, by its sure word of prophecy. There are so many prophecies that predicted that someone would come who would be born in Bethlehem, and it happened. Someone who would live a perfect life, and it happened. Someone who would be betrayed by a friend, and it happened. For 30 pieces of silver, and it happened. Someone who would be rejected and suffer and who would die. His hands would be pierced, says in Psalm 22. And point by point, the things that were predicted were fulfilled in Jesus Christ. And he died, and as the scripture said, as it predicted, on the third day, he rose from the dead. And this book is more solid than anything in this world. Those of us in California, many times we know what it's like to feel earthquakes. Have you ever been in an earthquake? How many of you have been in an earthquake? Oh, most of you have. Now, in the Midwest, they have tornadoes. Here in California, we have earthquakes. I grew up in L.A., and I felt the ground move many times. Studio City, even when we used to live in Paso Robles, the ground shook. It was a big quake when I was there. Even the ground that we're walking on isn't solid. But this book is solid. God's word is solid. Jesus is solid. And we can build our lives upon the Lord. And in verse 5, he said to me, write this down, for these words are true and they are faithful. Hallelujah. The people of this world don't have a hope like this. They generally are just clueless that there's going to be a time when there's no more pain, no more sorrow, no more suffering, no more death. But it's right here, and it's our job to try to share this with as many people as possible so they can share in the joy, they can share in the blessing when it finally comes. Revelation 21, verse 10. If you go down to verse 10, John continued, and he said, he carried me away in the spirit to a great and a high mountain, and he showed me that great city, the holy Jerusalem, descending out of heaven from God. The holy city, the holy Jerusalem. I grew up in a city in Los Angeles called Studio City. The city that I grew up in, and I'm sure many of you can relate to this, was full of noise and traffic and cars and sirens. We had to lock our doors to our house, to our cars. We experienced power failures. The water is not very good, and most of us know what it's like at some point or another to live in a city. Well, praise the Lord that it's going to be totally different in the holy city. It's going to be completely different. There will be no power failures. There will be no need to lock the doors of our house. There won't be any sirens telling us that somebody's had a heart attack or something, it won't be happening at all. And this is going to be our home, where we're going to live forever and ever and ever. This life is just a blip in the light of eternity. This is just a blip when you think about forever and forever and forever. Wow. And this is where the Lord wants us to set our sights. And he wants us to make sure that nothing gets in the way of our getting there. Isaiah 65, next text. Isaiah 65. What's it going to be like in the new earth when God remakes the heaven and the earth and we leave the holy city and we go out into the new earth that God has just created as the lake of fire has burned up and has passed away and is behind us, and now it's just eternity living on God's new earth. What's it going to be like? Well, let's take a look at a few Bible verses. Isaiah 65, verse 16 and 17. 65, 16 and 17. The Bible says that he who blesses himself in the earth shall bless himself in the God of truth. And he that swears in the earth shall swear by the God of truth. Because the former troubles will be what? Will be forgotten. Right. The former troubles will be forgotten because they are hidden from my eyes. We are going to forget all of our troubles. Now, it doesn't mean that God's just going to rearrange our heads and, you know, stick some kind of a tool in there and just erase our memory. He doesn't do that. If God could just invade our minds and rearrange a few things, you know, then he could do it and he could save everybody. But he doesn't do that. He values our minds. He values our choices. He values our memories. But what's going to happen is once we get into the new earth, the troubles, the worst troubles you can imagine, and you can, you know, think about what's the worst thing you've ever been through. The worst thing you've ever been through, that memory is going to get smaller and smaller and smaller and smaller and smaller, and then it will just be forgotten. That's what's going to happen. It's just going to fade away, fade away. The deepest wounds will be healed. The darkest memories will fade away, and it all will just will end in the light of the glory and the goodness of eternity, of being with Jesus, being with God, being with his people. Go down to, well, the next verse tells us that this is talking about what's going to happen when the new earth comes, because verse 17 says, just like Revelation, for behold, I create new heavens and a new earth, and the former shall not be remembered nor come into mind. If you go down to verse 21, it talks about what we'll be doing there. It says, they, referring to God's people, shall build houses. They shall build houses and inhabit them. And they will plant vineyards and eat the fruit of them. Now, it seems to me from looking at this verse and the verse in Revelation and the one in John, where Jesus talks about the mansions he's preparing for us in the New Jerusalem, it sounds to me like we're going to have a home in the city, in the New Jerusalem, and then if we want, we can have a home in the country as well. We can go outside the New Jerusalem, go out into the beautiful world, and if we want to build a house, we can. We're going to build houses, it says, and we're going to inhabit them. And if you were to give it a price, I mean, it would be worth a lot more than any house, even in California. Price of real estate, it's going to be just beyond our imaginations. Verse 21 says, we will plant vineyards, and then it says, we will eat the fruit of them. That means we're actually going to be eating food in the new earth. When God made Adam and Eve, he originally made them to eat food. We're going to be physical people, and we're going to eat. Now, can you imagine what the fruit of the new earth is going to be like? We have a little garden growing right now. When we get back, hopefully we have a slew of cantaloupe that we're expecting are going to be ripe. We've got a lot of tomatoes. We've got some beets. And let's see, what else do we have? We have string beans. We have some potatoes. We have various things that are growing. And some of them we've picked. We had a whole row of peas that we picked. And it's nice to have the fruit and the vegetables of this world, but there's no comparison to the kind of fruit that we'll be eating in the new earth. I mean, I don't know exactly how big those grapes are going to be, but they might be as big as watermelons. Can you imagine a grape as big as a watermelon? You can give a huge slice and take this big slice of grape, and there'll be a fruit in the new earth that we haven't even imagined. The tree of life, it says, has 12 kinds of fruits. And it yields its fruit every month. And the leaves of the tree, it says, are for the healing of the nations. The healing of the nations. So we're going to be eating in the new earth. How many of you like to eat? You like to eat? Well, there's going to be lots of food. And you know, it's going to be good food too. It's all going to be healthy food. It's all going to be wonderful food, and it's going to be tasty, I'm sure. Now go down to verse 25. Verse 25 says, the wolf and the lamb shall feed together, and the lion shall eat straw like the bullock. There's going to be animals in the new earth. Lots of animals. I like animals. In fact, I've written a book for any of you pet lovers out there who haven't heard of it. It's called Will My Pet Go to Heaven? I was in Malo, Washington once, and after one of my meetings, a man came to me from the crowd. He was a big mountain man way up near the Canadian border, and he walked up to me and he shook my hand, and he had tears in his eyes. And he said, Steve, let me tell you a story. He said, I was deeply involved in drugs, and I was trying to come to the Lord and trying to come out of drugs. And then he said, my dog died. My dog died. And then he looked at me as he shook my hand, this big man, and he said, if it wasn't for Will My Pet Go to Heaven, reading that book, he said, I probably would have gone back to drugs and I wouldn't be here today. And I thought, wow, praise the Lord. I know he was one of the reasons why God had me write that book. And you might be thinking, well, tell us the answer to the question. Well, the book is my search into the answer, what I found from the Bible. And I guess the way I say it when people ask me is I say the book builds a good case for hope, but it leaves the ultimate decision to God. And then it says the most important thing is that we're there, that you're there. There's a whole chapter called Mysteries of Heaven's Lamb about why did God allow the sacrificing and command the sacrificing of animals if he loves animals. Why did he make the animals and then command the Jews to kill them? And then it goes from there to the sacrifice of Christ and explains all about the plan of salvation. So the book is really a missionary book to share with people that love animals. I'm definitely a pet lover. So is our family. We have a little dog named Rerun. We have two cats, Black Hawk and White Sox. And we're pet lovers. And the Bible says that the wolf and the lamb shall feed together, and the lion shall eat straw like the bullock. What will it be like? Can you imagine to have would you like to have a pet lion in the kingdom? How'd you like to not just, you know, look at him through the bars of a zoo? How would you like to have a pet wolf? How would you like to ride a giraffe? Wouldn't that be great?
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4: Hey, Rico, you want a soda?
5: No, thank you.
4: What's the matter with you?
5: What do you mean?
4: You used to love soda. Now all you drink is that stuff that comes out of the faucet.
5: You mean water?
4: Yeah, water. How boring is that?
5: Not boring, healthy. Water isn't loaded with sugar.
4: Hey, a little bit of sugar never hurt anyone.
5: True, but soda doesn't just have a little bit. It has a lot.
4: How much is a lot?
5: Well, take that cola you're drinking. Inside that can is over 10 teaspoons of sugar.
4: 10? In here?
5: Yep. And not only that, you're dumping a bunch of chemicals and preservatives down your throat, too. Your body has to deal with all that junk. Trouble is, when it's trying to protect you from what you're drinking, it has to spend less time helping you build muscles and keeping your organs working properly. Besides, all that sugar is just helping to make people fat, and being fat certainly isn't good for you. So that's why I'll just stick with plain old boring but healthy water.
4: How about low sugar sodas? They're okay, right?
5: Well, they do have less sugar, but you're still getting a bunch of chemicals and preservatives. So what do you have against water?
4: It's not manly to sip water. How many macho men do you see sipping water?
5: You're 11 years old.
4: Then I want to be a macho kid.
5: So why not be a healthy macho kid?
4: I see your point. I guess being fat and sick isn't macho either, so go ahead and pour me a glass of water. But put it in a dirty glass.
5: You are so weird.
6: 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During Creation Week, He established a health plan for every creature on Earth. 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

Your word is a lamp to my feet and a light for my path. How can a young man keep his way pure? By living according to your word. I have hidden your word in my heart, that I might not sin against you. God is light. In him, there is no darkness.

The story of World War II hero Desmond Doss is so extraordinary that even Hollywood had to play it down. When asked by someone who had known Desmond Doss why they depicted Doss dragging men to safety, when he had in fact carried all 75 of them on his shoulders while under enemy fire, the movie's producers said, if we showed it as it actually happened, no one would believe it was true. What happened on the island of Okinawa on May the 5th, 1945 was literally unbelievable. Yes, he was courageous, but Medal of Honor recipient Desmond Doss was first and foremost a Christian. He loved and served God, even in the military, where battles would be held up so Doss could have his personal devotional time. Jesus said, "Let your light so shine before men," Matthew 5:16. When you have your chance to do so today, let your light shine for him. John Bradshaw, It Is Written.

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0: It is the best-selling book in history. 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
1: Hello, friends. Welcome to Bible Answers Live. Pastor Doug is out this evening, but we are glad you are tuning in. Hey, how about an amazing fact? Sean Swanner knows what it's like to face impossibilities. At the age of 13, he came down with Hodgkin's disease. The doctors didn't think he would survive, but he did. When he was 16, he contracted Askin's sarcoma, a rare cancer that attaches itself to the walls of his chest. His chance of survival was very small. His treatment required him to be put into an induced coma for a year. At one point, his parents were told that he only had 2 weeks to live, and yet, amazingly, he survived, although permanently he lost the use of one of his lungs. During the months of recovery that followed, he was inspired by the following quotation. The human body can live roughly 30 days without food. The human condition can sustain itself for roughly 3 days without water. But no human alive can live for more than 30 seconds without hope. He decided to test the infinite possibilities of hope. His first challenge was to crawl 8 feet from his hospital bed to the bathroom. A few years later, he climbed Mount Kilimanjaro. But he hadn't yet begun to test the infinite limits of hope. Over the next several years, Sean, with a single lung, scaled the tallest mountains on each of the 7 continents and became the first cancer survivor to stand on top of Mount Everest. In his 40s, he skied to the North and South Poles. And if that wasn't enough, his next challenge was to travel to Hawaii and compete in the Ironman World Competition. This cancer survivor, who was given just 2 weeks to live, is the only human being to have climbed the 7 great summits of the world, skied to both the North and the South Poles, and competed in the Ironman Championship in Hawaii, and all of this with only one lung. Sean's amazing story reminds us that God has given 3 precious gifts that'll remain after everything else is stripped away: faith, hope, and love. Friends, are you facing a mountain of challenges in your life? Well, then test the possibilities of hope, because the Bible tells us with God, all things are possible. Well, you know, Pastor Carlos, when we talk about people that have done incredible feats, it reminds us that God is a God that is able to do the impossible. When you go back and you look in the Bible, you see countless stories of people that faced impossible odds. I think, for example, of David going up against Goliath.
2: Mm-hmm.
1: You got Gideon, who just with 300 men is able to conquer the entire Midianite army that counted thousands of soldiers. And of course, throughout the Bible, you have these incredible stories of people who put their trust in God, and God was able to do for them that which they couldn't do for themselves. So what about us today? I'm sure we all face trials and difficulties in our lives. And I think the lesson that we can learn from the Bible is that God, the God of the Bible, is the God who is God today.
2: Amen.
1: And we can put our trust in Him, and He's able to work things out according to what ultimately is for our good. So we can trust God, whatever trials and difficulties we might go through.
2: Amen. The only limits are the limits we put to not trusting in His promises.
1: That's right. There's power in the Word of God,
2: Amen.
1: Without a doubt. Well, friends, we have a free gift we want to give you. It's a book entitled The Riches of His Grace. And maybe you're going through a difficult time in your life. Maybe there's some trials and you wonder, well, Lord, how can I overcome these challenges? We want to send this book to you for free. All you have to do is just call and ask. The number to call is 800-835-6747. And you can ask for the offer 152. Again, the book is called Riches of His Grace. Again, the number is 800-835-6747. And if you have a Bible question, the number to call here in the studio is 800-463-7297. That'll bring your question here to us. 800-463-7297. My name is Jean Ross. Pastor Doug is out this evening. But working the phones for us is Pastor Carlos Muñez. Carlos is our director for the Amazing Facts Center of Evangelism. He's breathing a little easier this evening because he just finished up a very intense training, 3-month training course. We had 40 students come from across the United States, and they just graduated this past weekend.
2: So last night.
1: Congratulations, Carlos. You made it through, and we have a great group. We're excited to see what God's going to do through these people.
2: Amen, amen. It was fun.
1: Well, before we go to the phone lines, let's start with a word of prayer.
2: Sure. Father, thank you again for this opportunity to come together and open your word and be able to try to understand some of the more difficult questions that may arise, and any question that may arise, really. It's all about getting to know you better. So we ask that your spirit guide us, direct us, and all those that are calling to, and we ask this in Jesus' name. Amen.
1: Amen. Thank you, Pastor Carlos. Well, friends, we're ready for your Bible question. I think we're ready for our first caller. Who do
2: we
1: have?
2: Let's talk with Norman from Oakhurst, California. Hello, Norman. You're on the air.
3: My question involves the beast of Revelation 18. In the Revelation, it says the seventh and eighth king is the Pope. Who are the ninth and tenth?
1: Okay, I think I know what you're talking about. It also talks about the 10 horns being 10 kings. Now, of course, the Bible doesn't say that one of these heads is the Pope, but it does give us descriptions that if you line it up according to the Bible and you allow the Bible to interpret itself, yes, the Bible does speak about the papal power that for 1260 years ruled during the Dark Ages from 538 until 1798. But the Bible also talks about the United States as the second beast of Revelation chapter 13. So let me just back up a little bit for those who might be new to a study of Revelation. In Revelation chapter 17, you have a woman, and a woman in Bible prophecy represents a church, and she is sitting on a scarlet colored beast. A beast in Bible prophecy represents a political power. So here you have a church that is controlling a political power or political powers. And then the angel explains to John what this image means, and he says the seven heads of the beast are seven kings, and a king in Bible prophecy represents a kingdom. He says five are fallen, one is, and one is yet to come, and when he comes, he will continue a short space. Now, the five kings that are fallen refer to the five principal nations that persecuted God's people, and the time frame of the vision, if you look in chapter 17, it's during the height of the papacy's rule during the 1260 years, from 538 until 1798. So the five kingdoms that persecuted God's people in the Old Testament would be Rome. And then you have Greece, you have Syria or Persia, you have Babylon, and then you have the Assyrians that conquered the 10 tribes of the north. The one that is would refer to the papal power during the 1260 years of papal domination or rule. And then it says one is yet to come, and when he comes, he continues a short space. That final beast power or political power represents, believe it or not, the United States. Now, the Bible tells us, according to Revelation chapter 13, that a time comes when the United States begins to speak as a dragon and will actually begin to enforce certain types of worship. When that time comes, then she will also be a persecuting power, and thus she continues a short space. And then it talks about the beast is a part of the seven. It's one of those principal kingdoms that persecuted God's people. So when we're talking about these kings or these kingdoms, the 10 horns represent 10 divisions of Western Europe and refers to a time period when these political powers will give their support to the papal power, which is yet in the future. And that's a whole study we can look at a little bit later on. For our friends who'd like to learn more about Revelation chapter 17 and about the beast power of Revelation 13, we have a study guide that we'll be happy to send to anyone who calls and asks. It's simply called, well, there's actually two. You can ask for either one. You can ask for the United States in Prophecy, and we'll be happy to send you that study guide, the U.S. in Bible Prophecy, or just ask for the study guide, Who is the Antichrist? And we will send it to you. You know, these are important truths, Pastor Carlos. Mm-hmm. The Bible, especially Revelation, was written to help us understand what's happening in the world today. And so a thorough study of Revelation is very helpful, very important for people who want to know what's happening. As you look at what's happening in the world today and you compare that with what the Bible said, we can see where we are in the stream of time. So we encourage folks to call and ask for that. Again, ask for the study guide, Who is the Antichrist? Or ask for the study guide called The U.S. in Prophecy. And we'll be happy to send both of them to anyone who calls and asks.
2: All right. Next, we have Brittany from Antelope, California. Good evening, Brittany. You're on the air.
4: is it okay for a Christian to eat turkey?
1: Now, are you thinking about Thanksgiving coming up this week?
4: Yes.
1: Okay. Well, biblically speaking, yes, you can eat turkey. Turkey would be considered a clean animal. You know, the Bible gives us a distinction between animals, clean and unclean. When it comes to birds, the principle that we find given in Scripture is they need to be a foraging bird. They need to be eating primarily seeds and things that fall to the ground, bits of plant and that type of thing. So chickens, turkeys, in those category would be considered clean. You are allowed to eat them. But of course, you know, the ideal diet, and you probably know this if you look into the Bible, the healthiest diet is a plant-based diet, a vegetarian diet. That was the original diet that God gave to Adam and Eve in the beginning. And I think that's the goal. We want to try and be as healthy as we can. The Bible says your body is the temple of the Holy Spirit. But to eat turkey is definitely not a sin. The Bible does allow it. It is a clean animal. So yes, if you want to have a little piece of turkey for Thanksgiving, you'll be okay.
4: Okay, thanks. I was just wondering, because the passage that I was thinking of in regards to that was Leviticus 19:26, in which it mentioned the idea of eating meat with the blood in it. I don't know if that has anything to do with it.
1: But. Well, yes, that is true. If somebody is going to eat meat, you want to make sure that you're not eating the blood, because there's all kinds of toxins in the blood, and that's not healthy. Now, that doesn't mean you're going to be able to avoid all blood, but the Bible did say that you shouldn't be eating blood, and you shouldn't be eating fat. So if somebody's going to eat meat, they want to cut away as much of the fat as they can. They want to make sure that whatever meat it is that they're eating is not soaked in blood. You want to try and cook it well enough to remove the blood. So those are some of the principles also that we find in the Bible.
4: Okay, thanks.
1: All right.
4: I just needed that clarification.
1: No problem. Thank you for your call, Brittany. Appreciate it.
2: All right. Next we have Danny. Danny from Arizona. Good evening, Danny. You're on the air.
5: Hey, Pastor Ross. How you doing, Pastor Carlos?
1: Doing good.
5: I have a quick question. So I know that once we get to heaven, you know, everything is going to be sin-free and whatnot. That's, you know, praise the Lord for that. I was wondering, will the Ten Commandments still apply even after we're up there, like even after the millennium and all, and we come back down to heaven? Because as you know, that there's not going to be any more sins. Sin will be irradiated from
1: from the universe. Yes, absolutely. So, will the Ten Commandments apply after? Absolutely. Sin is the transgression of the law. So, if there's no sin, then that would mean that the law is being kept. And if you think about it, the purpose of salvation is to redeem us from sin, to save us from breaking God's law. In heaven, there's not going to be any killing. There's not going to be any stealing. There's not going to be lying. Mm-hmm. It's also interesting, Isaiah talks about in the new earth, it says from one Sabbath to another, we will come and worship before God. So the fourth commandment that has to do with the Sabbath will be enforced or be important even after the earth is recreated. So yes, we're still going to be worshiping the one and true God in heaven. We won't be taking his name in vain. We won't be worshiping idols. So yeah, the principles and Ten Commandments are definitely binding, not only for us, but also for the angels and all created intelligent beings. Remember, Satan's sin in heaven was coveting God's throne, and that's a violation of the Tenth Commandment. So you can see the principles there throughout all of the Bible.
5: Well, I didn't even think about that. That's a good point. Awesome. Thank you very much.
1: All right. Thanks, you're cool, right, Danny. You know, we do have a study guide, friends, that talk about the Ten Commandments. It's called Written in Stone. Is it still relevant for the Christian? Pastor Carlos, people sometimes ask, well, didn't Jesus' death on Calvary do away with the Ten Commandments? Well, no, not according to the Bible.
2: It's total opposite.
1: He enables us to keep the commandments as a result of his death. So we'll be happy to send this study guide to anyone wanting to learn more. Just call the number. It's 800-835-6747. You can ask for the study guide. It's called Written in Stone. And we'll be happy to put it in the mail and send it to you. Who do we have next?
2: Next we have Mike calling us from Oregon. You're on the air, Mike.
6: Hi, pastors. Thank you for taking my call. I had a question in regards to a study I was doing on the name of Rome in the New Testament. I looked up the name in Strong's Concordance and Thayer's Greek Lexicon, and it says the name Rome means strength. And that, of course, triggered a thought in my mind in regards to Daniel 2, as the kingdoms that are mentioned in Daniel 2 Babylon, a second kingdom, a third kingdom, a fourth kingdom, and a divided kingdom. And when it talks about the divided kingdom in Daniel 2:41, it says, "And whereas thou sawest the feet and the toes part of potter's clay and part of iron, the kingdom shall be divided, but there shall be in it the strength of the iron." And the etymology of the word Rome, the name Rome in Greek, means strength. Mm-hmm. And I'm wondering if that's an applicable application.
1: I think so, absolutely. I mean, that's a good point. It's very clear from the scriptures, if you look at it, that this fourth kingdom, the legs of iron, represents Rome, pagan Rome, and then the feet of iron and clay, there is still the influence of Rome, but in this case, it's papal Rome. It's also interesting to note that the primary metal used during the Roman Empire, during the time of Rome, was iron. It had been invented by then and was used primarily as an instrument for war. They had iron spears, so iron chariots. So iron is a very fitting symbol, and it does parallel the name of Rome. So yes, absolutely, there's a very significant connection there. That's a good observation.
6: Thank you. Yep, thank you for taking my call. Appreciate it.
1: Absolutely.
2: Thank
1: Thanks,
2: you.
1: Mike.
2: Next, we have Robert, College Place, Washington. Good evening, Robert. You're on the air.
7: Hi, Pastor Carlos, and I have Ty Beth Ross.
1: Hello. And your question tonight?
7: It's regarding Ephesians 4:9. Sometimes I hear people saying that, I'm sure you've heard that before, that Jesus went to hell to preach to people, but this Ephesians 4:9 doesn't say that he went and preached to people, but it says that he went to the lowest parts of the earth. How do you explain that to people, or how
1: okay.
7: explain that verse?
1: Yeah, absolutely. Let me read it so those who are just listening, maybe driving their car, can get the verses. I'm going to start in verse. Let me start in verse 7. It says, talking about spiritual gifts, but to each of you or to each of us, grace was given according to the measure of Christ's gift. Verse 8 says, "Therefore he saith, when he ascendeth on high, he led captivity captive and gave gifts unto men." So here we find Paul in Ephesians referencing the ascension of Jesus. And he says, when Jesus ascended on high, he led captivity captive, but he gave gifts unto men. And he's referring to Pentecost with the special outpouring of the Holy Spirit. And with that outpouring of the Holy Spirit, there were spiritual gifts that were given to the church. And then verse 9, he says, "Now this, he ascended." What does it mean? But that he first also descended into the lower parts of the earth. Verse 10, "He who descended is also the one who ascended far above all heaven, that he might fulfill or fill all things." Now, when it says the one who ascended is also the one that descended, it's just referencing to Christ, who is one with the Father, made himself of no reputation, took upon himself the form of a man, became sin for us, meaning he took our sins. He died, he was buried, but then he rose from the dead and now he's ascended to the highest of heaven. So before Christ ascended to heaven and was able to give these special gifts to those who had faith in him, he first went through the agony of Gethsemane, Calvary. He died for our sins. He bore our sins. He was buried and he rose again. So it's not talking about Jesus going down to a place of torment. It's just referencing to the fact of his condescension and him taking upon himself our sins, dying as our substitute, and then being highly exalted and now being in a position of giving these spiritual gifts to the church.
7: Okay, and that makes sense when you attach the two above verses, for sure.
1: Yep, that's the context that he's explaining there.
7: Don't you have a book that talks about Jesus humbling himself and...
1: Oh, we sure do.
7: It's a little pocketbook, I think.
1: Yeah, we do. It's called Riches of His Grace. And, well, that's one of them. I'm looking for another one that's just new that you need to ask for. It is called The Serpent and the Cross. It's a new book that we just wrote. I think you'll be blessed. It talks about Christ's condescension, him bearing our sins. And we'll be happy to send that to you. Just call and ask. The number to call again is 800-835-6747 and ask for the book. It's called The Serpent and the Cross, and we'll be happy to... Actually, it's called The High Cost of the Cross. I'm sorry. It's called The High Cost of the Cross. Finally saw it here on my computer. We'll be happy to send that to anyone who calls and asks. Who do we have next, Carlos?
2: All right. Next, we have Dawn from Florida. Good evening, Don. Welcome to Bible Answers Live.
8: I have a quick question, but I want to do a quick comment first.
1: Sure.
8: Your app, it's absolutely amazing. I listen to it all day and night on my cell phone. I just love it.
1: Oh,
8: and
1: good.
8: Please turn the color back to blue.
1: Okay.
8: The app color blends in with like YouTube in that, and I don't want to hit the wrong button.
1: Okay. Well, we'll have to pass pass that on to our people. Yes.
8: Thank you. My quick question is, are we supposed to pray to God, our Father, or Jesus?
1: Okay, good question. Now, when the disciples came to Jesus and asked him, say, Lord, teach us to pray, Jesus gave them an example of prayer, or at least the principles of prayer, and our prayers are to be directed to our Father which art in heaven. So when one prays, we direct our prayers to the Father, but we direct our prayers in the name of Jesus, and we can ask for the Holy Spirit. Now, we do have one example of somebody praying directly to Jesus, which is appropriate. You have Stephen, just before he was stoned, he prayed and said, Lord Jesus, receive my spirit. So there we have an example of Stephen praying to Jesus. We don't have an example of somebody praying to the Holy Spirit. We do have examples of people obviously praying to God the Father. So I think if we're going to follow the Bible, we want to go with that same sequence. And here's the principle. Jesus said, I've not come to speak of my own words, but I've come to speak the words that my Father has given me. He spoke about, Jesus said, his mission was to glorify his Father. And then Jesus said, when the Comforter comes, speaking of the Holy Spirit, he won't speak his own words, but he will speak the things that I have given you. And so the Holy Spirit comes to magnify the Son. So the Son magnifies the Father. The Spirit magnifies the Son, and the Father magnifies his Son. In other words, Christ is highly exalted by the Father. So there is this magnifying of, you know, the Holy Spirit's magnifying the teachings of Jesus. Jesus is revealing to us what the Father's like. And I think when we pray, we are to direct our prayers to God the Father in Jesus' name, asking for the Holy Spirit. That would be the principle that we find in the Bible. Does that make sense, Dawn?
8: It does. I normally try to speak to the Father, and then at the end, I'm like, in Jesus' name,
1: absolutely.
8: I pray.
1: Yep.
8: Thank you, etc. But I don't want to, I don't know how else to put it. I didn't want to shun Jesus, you know what I'm saying, and do it wrong. And I'm
1: thinking about it.
8: I'm like, am I doing this wrong?
1: No, you're not shunning Jesus in the least. Matter of fact, Jesus gave us that example and said, when you pray, say, Our Father which art in heaven. Mm-hmm. Now, we do have a book talking about prayer. It's called Teach Us to Pray. And we'll be happy to send this to anyone who asks. The number to call is 800-835-6747. And again, just ask for the book. It's called Teach Us to Pray. We'll get it in the mail and send it to you as soon as we can.
2: Amen. Next we have Jennifer from Michigan. Good evening, Jennifer. You are on the air.
9: Yes, good evening. Thank you for taking my call.
1: Yes, absolutely.
9: My question is, who is considered the lost tribes of Judah?
1: Okay, well, if you look at what the Bible says on that, you have the 12 tribes that entered into the promised land. You have another tribe, or the tribe of Levi, which actually made up 13. And the reason for that is Joseph's two sons, Ephraim and Manasseh, they were both given an inheritance in the promised land. So you have 13 tribes if you add the tribe of Levi. But Levi didn't inherit a parcel of land like the other tribes did. They were actually scattered throughout Israel, and they had different cities where they ministered. But there was a civil war that occurred at the death of Saul's son. Well, actually, you have David's son, Rehoboam, and the kingdom eventually splits. You have Rehoboam in the south and Jeroboam in the north. And you have the 10 tribes of Israel that formed the northern kingdom, and you had Judah and Benjamin, and most of the tribe of Levi that formed the southern kingdom. And Judah was a big tribe, and so there were plenty of people in the southern kingdom. The Assyrians, because of the apostasy of Israel, the Assyrians eventually came and conquered the 10 tribes of the north, and they were dispersed amongst the Assyrians. They intermarried with the Assyrians, and today nobody knows the descendants of those 10 tribes. They have been completely combined with the other nations, whereas the southern tribes, Judah, Benjamin, and Levi, they kept to themselves for the most part. And at the time of Christ, the word Jew comes from the tribe of Judah. And Benjamin, the tribe of Benjamin, the smaller of the tribes, was still there because Saul said that he was of the stock of Benjamin. And Saul became Paul, the apostle in the New Testament. So, yes, with reference to the lost tribes of Israel, yeah, the reason they lost is because they intermarried with the other tribes, the other nations, the Assyrians and alike, and you can't trace their inheritance.
9: Well, that kind of explains it. I've been doing some investigating, and what I've researched was that they're kind of spread throughout the earth, and that located in Africa, the western part of Africa, they show a lot of those tribes are 90% circumcised, and they're showing DNA, Jewish DNA.
1: And yes, it's probably true that Jewish DNA is spread far and wide, and there were some groups of people that received teachings from Israel when Israel was still a united kingdom, and they adopted a number of traditions that came from Israel. There's a group in Ethiopia. The Ethiopians had adopted portions of Judaism, and there were Ethiopian Jews that you read about later on in New Testament times. They were Africans, but they adopted the religion of the Jews. So good question. Thank you, Jennifer. Do we have time for one more caller before I break?
2: Yes, we do. Quickly. Elizabeth from Miami, Florida. Bible Answers Live. You are on the air.
10: Okay. My question is, will we meet God the Father when we go to heaven?
1: Yes, good question. The answer is we sure will. The Bible says that we shall see his face, and Revelation tells us that. That's really the great reward of the redeemed. We get to stand in the presence of God the Father, and we will look upon his face. No need to fear, because sin has been washed away. We stand complete and holy in Jesus. The joy of the redeemed will be in the Father's presence. After all, Jesus says the Father loves us. For God so loved the world that he gave his only begotten Son, that whosoever believes in him shall not perish, but have everlasting life. It is the Father that loves us, and he wants to save us, and he wants us in his presence. And the Bible tells us that in the earth made new, the righteous will dwell in the presence of God. God will be with them. And that is the great hope of the Christian. Well, friends, you hear the music in the background. We're not ending the program. We're just taking our mid-program break. We'll be right back.
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1: Hello, friends. Welcome back. This is Bible Answers Live. 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We're halfway through our Bible Answer program. And if you're new to Bible Answers Live, this is a live, interactive, international Bible study. 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That's to get your Bible question on the air. My name is John Ross. Pastor Doug Batchelor is out this evening, but he will hopefully be back next week. So be sure to tune in if you'd like to ask a Bible question to Pastor Doug. Working the phones with me is Pastor Carlos Munoz. And Pastor Carlos, who is our next caller that we have?
2: Next we have April calling us from Florida. Good evening, April. You're on the air.
12: Good evening, Pastor Ross. Good evening, Pastor Carlos. At first, I wanted to tell you thank you very much for a panorama of prophecy. It was awesome. And Key West, Florida, when you guys go on live in Sacramento, California, it's 10 o'clock here. So I try to catch up, but a lot of times I fall asleep, so I have to do the playback. And thank you for answering some of my questions on panorama of prophecy.
1: All right. Well, thanks for staying up tonight. We appreciate it.
12: Thank you. My question is about John the Baptist. I know who John the Baptist is, and my question is, when he was a child, did he know he was going to be a great prophet? What was his life like as a child? I know that Jesus was his cousin, and was he led to learn about all these things? And I know everybody that ever walked this earth other than Jesus was a sinner. What was John's sin? And I did a lot of studying, and I never seen anything that shows that John was either married and or had kids in his sin. So I just was wondering.
1: Okay.
12: And who baptized him?
1: Okay, great question. Yes, let's begin with the first part of the question. Did John the Baptist know that he was especially called by God to prepare the way for Christ? Yes, I believe he was. The reason for that is his parents, Zechariah, Elizabeth, they were very God-fearing people. Zechariah was actually a priest, and it was, you'll remember the story when he was offering incense in the temple at Jerusalem. That's when the angel made the announcement to him that Elizabeth would have a son, and he was to be the forerunner of the Messiah, the forerunner of Christ. We don't believe that John and Jesus ever met, because John was in a different part. He was closer in the southern part of Israel. Christ, Nazareth, was in the northern area close to Galilee. So we don't believe that their ministry, that they connected during the early life of Christ. At the baptism of Jesus, the Holy Spirit revealed to John that Christ is the Lamb of God, the one who takes away the sins of the world. So John had a special work. He studied the scriptures. He looked at the prophecies referring to the coming of the Messiah. The Holy Spirit guided him. But he was not free of sin, because he needed the Lamb of God, Jesus, to wash away the sins. He was called as a sign of repentance, calling Israel to repentance. He was called to baptize. Now, baptism wasn't totally foreign to the Jews, because if a person converted from a different nation and became a Jew or converted to Judaism, they would sometimes be baptized as a symbol of them committing to the Jewish faith. So it wasn't totally foreign. It wasn't practiced very widely. But there were some groups like the Essenes, a group of Jews who did practice baptism in the area close to where John was baptizing. And I think your other question was, did he have a family? No, we have no record of him having a family. He died in his early 30s, but he dedicated his life to sharing the good news that the Messiah was coming and preparing the way for Christ. And that Jesus said of all of the prophets, there's not arisen one greater than John the Baptist. And so Jesus recognized John's special calling in preparing the way for Christ.
2: Did he ever sin? Was the other one?
1: Did John ever sin? I'm sure he did. Even though we don't have a record of him sinning, we know all have sinned and come short of the glory of God. Now, there are some other Bible characters that we don't have any record of sinning. For example, Joseph. The Bible doesn't mention Joseph sinning. We have Daniel. Daniel, yes, another Bible character that we don't have any reference of sinning. But that doesn't mean they never sinned. They still needed a Savior. It's just that the Bible doesn't mention that specifically. So, yeah, he needed a Savior just like everyone else does. Thanks for your call, April. Who do we have next?
2: Next we have Campo from Texas. Good evening, Campo. You're on the air.
13: Okay, my question is in impure thoughts. What does the Bible say about that?
1: Yes, all right, good question. Well, the Bible tells us that we want to think on those things that are pure and holy. We want even our thoughts to be brought under the control of the Spirit of God. Now, you know, if we pray and we make a decision, say, Lord, I want to think those things that are pleasing in your sight. When an impure thought comes into our mind, or if we have feelings of jealousy, and the Holy Spirit convicts us, we need to immediately then turn to God and say, Lord, please forgive me. Help me to redirect my thoughts. And, you know, this doesn't happen overnight. I think it's an ongoing experience. But as we ask the Holy Spirit to convict us and lead us, He will. And the moment we get convicted that this is not the right thing for us to be thinking about, that's when we need to make a choice to redirect our thoughts and move away from, you know, the carnal things of this earth and set our thoughts upon the spiritual things of heaven. And if we do that, we begin to form a habit. And pretty soon it becomes easier and easier for us to think on wholesome spiritual things and not on earthly things. Also, our thoughts are often influenced by what we're feeding our mind. So if we're feeding our mind the things of secular media and just the craziness that's happening in the world around us, our thoughts are going to be leaning towards that. But we are filling our mind with holy things, things of God, filling our mind with scripture or spiritual devotional books or something wholesome, our thoughts will lean more in that direction. So yes, we can control our thoughts and the Holy Spirit will convict us, but we need to ask for the Holy Spirit. Does that help, Campo?
13: Yes, sir, it helps. Just as long as I say, Lord, please forgive me and redirect my thoughts. Right?
1: That's the key. That's what we need to ask for. All right, well, thanks for your call. Who do we have next?
2: Next we have Neil calling us from California. Neil, good evening and Bible Answers Live.
14: Yes, good evening. Thank you for taking my call.
2: Yes, a pleasure.
14: Yes. Hello. I'm calling regarding Revelation chapter 9.
2: Okay.
14: And there's a few different things in there that I'm wondering about because, you know, it starts out talking about opening up the bottomless pit. And, you know, the bottomless pit is spoken of, again, I think in Revelation 20 where,
2: yes,
14: where you know, Satan is bound. But I was wondering in particular about the number of the Revelation 9:16 that where it says the number of the army of the horsemen was 200 million. I heard the number of them. And it goes on and it mentions colors, a fiery red, hyacinth blue, sulfur yellow, which sound like the colors of the country of China.
2: Okay.
14: And I'm wondering if anyone knows anything about this possibly being something to do with China. They're becoming so powerful.
1: All right. Well, I'm glad you asked. Yes. Let me tell you a little bit about the sixth trumpet here. In Revelation, we have a series of sevens. You've got the seven churches, the seven seals, and the seven trumpets. Each of these series of sevens cover roughly the same time period. It's what we call the Christian era. So it's from about 180 all the way up till the second coming of Christ. Now, the sixth trumpet you read about here in Revelation chapter 9, starting in verse 13, is really a description of the rise and the expansion of Islam during the years leading up to around 1840. It's actually a historical event that's being described here. It's not a future event. Because when you look at the seventh trumpet that you find in Revelation chapter 11, it's talking about events that are taking place today. It talks about the nations are angry, the wrath has come, the time of the dead that they should be judged. That's Revelation chapter 11 under the seventh trumpet. So,

0: official colors of the uniforms of the Ottoman soldiers, the horsemen in particular. And it talks about having the heads of lions, and out of the mouth comes fire and smoke. It was during this time that gunpowder had been invented, and the horsemen of the Ottoman Empire would often lean forward on their horses and discharge their gunfire. And it would seem as though smoke and fire is actually coming out of the mouth of the horse. So this is a very descriptive passage of scripture. It's not referring to China, but rather it's referring to the rise and the expansion of Islam during the time of the Ottoman Empire. So that's kind of your overview there of the trumpets. And it's a very deep subject and a lot of symbolism there. But this has been identified historically as Ottoman Empire. All right, well, thanks for your call. Who do we have next?
1: Next we have Barbara calling us from Canada. Good evening, Barbara.
2: Oh, good evening, Pastors.
0: Hi, Barbara. Hello. And your question tonight.
2: Yeah, good to talk to you. Yes, I have a friend who says that worshipping on the wrong day of the week. When Christ rose from the dead on Sunday morning, Sabbath morning, to their time, their way of thinking, he changed the day that Sabbath is now Sunday. It is not Saturday. How do you explain to somebody like that that that's wrong?
0: Yeah, that's a good question. You know, it is a very significant event that Christ rose from the dead. You know, we have hope in the resurrection because Christ rose from the dead. But he wouldn't have risen from the dead if he had not first died for our sins, which took place on Friday. So the fact that Jesus died on Friday, does that make Friday a holy day? Or that Jesus rose on Sunday, does that make Sunday a holy day? You won't find any commandment in the New Testament or anywhere in the Bible that says because Christ rose on the first day of the week, we are now to keep the first day of the week as the Sabbath. There is only one day clearly defined in Scripture as being the Sabbath of the Lord thy God. And that, of course, is the fourth commandment, which says, remember the Sabbath day to keep it holy. What's significant about the Sabbath is that Jesus died on Friday. He rested in the tomb. His work of redemption had ended. He rested in the tomb and he rose the first day of the week. So even in his death, he rested on the Sabbath. So we see the Sabbath still holding a very significant and important part in the Old Testament and New Testament. It's still part of the Ten Commandments either way. So I think we just need to stay with the Bible if we want to know for sure what does the Bible teach us with reference to the Sabbath. You know, we do have a study guide that talks about that. We'd be happy to send that to anyone who calls and asks. It's dealing with the fourth commandment. And it's called, I'm looking for it right here, it is The Lost Day in History. That's what it's called, The Lost Day in History. We'll be happy to send that study guide to anyone who calls and asks. The number is 800-835-6747. And you can just ask for the study guide. It's called The Lost Day in History. Amen. Who do we have next?
1: Next, we have Paula calling us from Alabama, I think. Good evening, Paula. You are on the air.
3: Yes, sir. Thank you for taking my call.
0: You're welcome.
3: I was wanting to know, if you're anointed to cast out a demon and the Lord tells you to, when you go to cast it out and you tell it to come out and it doesn't, I mean, what is the problem? Is it unbelief on my part, or am I supposed to just keep on saying, come out, come out, come out?
0: Okay, well, this is a good question. Well, first of all, yes, we do have occurrences in the Bible where demons were cast out of people. But first of all, let me begin by saying, that's not something that Christians ought to be going around looking for. We shouldn't start a ministry of casting out devils. The devil is very powerful. You know, it's spiritual beings. And if we find ourselves in a situation where someone is demon-possessed and they are manifesting those characteristics of being demon-possessed, the right thing for us to do is to call other Christians who are true believers and unite in prayer for that person. Now, in some cases, depending upon the situation, the demon might be difficult to come out. There was a time where the disciples tried to cast out a demon from a boy, and they were not able to do it. And finally, they asked Jesus, why couldn't we cast out the demon? And Jesus said, well, this kind only comes out through prayer and fasting. So sometimes, yes, it requires time. It requires perseverance. And even fasting, depending upon the situation. So, you know, when it comes to facing a demon, let's be very careful. Let's recognize that this is a supernatural power, and we need Christ to be with us.

0: Acts. We want to pray earnestly. We want to unite with other believers to pray earnestly and trust, because obviously God is bigger than the devil, and trust that he will be faithful to fulfill his promise. So that's kind of the way we want to approach that. Does that help, Paula?
1: I've already done all that, and I didn't ask you to do this. It was okay. Just brought upon me.
0: Well, then you do just what you've, just do exactly what you've been doing and keep trusting in the Lord. And, in his time, he will work it out. Sometimes there are other situations involved. If there is something in the house, for example, that is giving the devil a foothold, maybe there are movies, books, or maybe there are practices that are taking place in the household that is giving the devil a right, so to speak. If we're aware of those things, we want to remove that as well. So if there's something going on there, something that's dealing with the occult, clean the house, get all of that stuff out of there. Sometimes that's also needed. All right. Well, thank you, Paula, for your call, and keep praying. The Lord will work it out.
2: Amen. Next, we have Elizabeth calling us from Wisconsin. Good evening, Elizabeth. You're on Bible Answers Live.
3: I just have a question. You were talking about the Holy Spirit before.
0: Yes.
3: And I know that Jesus gave us the Holy Spirit, and he said he would intercede for us.
0: Mm-hmm.
3: Now, I'm a widow, and I have been a Christian for 80 years.
0: Mm.
3: And now that I am alone, I don't have anybody else to talk to. So I talk to the Holy Spirit when I'm driving. We talk about the countryside, how pretty it is, the Lord's handiwork, and so on. And then I have dear ones that I don't know how to pray for.
0: Mm.
3: I pray for them, but can I ask the Holy Spirit to pray for them?
0: Yes. Well,
3: is
0: the
3: that
0: Holy
3: proper?
0: That is. The Holy Spirit intercedes, and sometimes we can't describe a feeling that we have. Well, the Holy Spirit knows our heart, and he's able to take that feeling, that desire, especially if it's for the salvation of somebody else or
3: yeah.
0: a special need that we have. The Holy Spirit is able to take that desire and put it in words that intercede, so to speak, on our behalf to God. So, yes, we can pray for the Holy Spirit. We should ask the Holy Spirit to guide us. That is very appropriate. But in our prayers, typically, the Holy Spirit will lead us into a deeper experience and relationship with Jesus. Because
3: yeah.
0: the Holy Spirit magnifies Christ.
3: Yes.
0: All right.
3: So, thank you very much.
0: Absolutely. Good question. Thank you for calling.
2: Next, we have Paula from North Carolina. Good evening, Paula. You're on the air.
4: Hi there. I have a question.
0: Okay.
4: I want to follow Jesus, but I don't know what to believe.
0: Okay. Good question. Paula, the first thing you need to do is ask Jesus to come into your heart. And that's simply a prayer. You say, Lord Jesus, I confess my sins. I give myself to you. Please come into my heart. I surrender myself to you. Now, that's the first step. You come to Jesus. But then once you make that decision and you come to Jesus by faith, then you want to discover his will for your life. And you find that in the Bible. So you want to start reading the Bible. Now, you might not have had much experience reading the Bible, and sometimes there are things in the Bible that are difficult to understand. But as you read the Bible, the Holy Spirit is able to guide and illuminate your mind. So I would just start reading the Bible. If you're not real familiar with the Bible, maybe start with one of the Gospels. Start with Mark. It's a shorter Gospel. You can read it fairly quickly. It talks about Jesus. There are four Gospels, Matthew, Mark, Luke, and John, all about the life of Christ. That's so inspiring to read. And then you might want to go to the book of Genesis and read about the beginning and how things were created and familiarize yourself with the teachings of the Bible. And as you spend time in the Word of God, you will grow more and more in your understanding of truth, and your faith in God will grow as you spend time in His Word. I would also recommend finding a good Bible study series. Amazing Facts has a free online Bible study course, and it'll help you in your study of God's Word because it picks different topics and it'll guide you through what the Bible has to say about different topics. So that would be a great start. We do have a study guide that deals with your very question about how do we become a true Christian. It's called Rescue from Above, and it's talking about salvation. And we'll be happy to send that to you. Actually, Paula, when you call, just ask to sign up. It's free. Just sign up for the entire Amazing Facts study course. But the study guide specifically talking about that is Rescue from Above. The number to call is 800-835-6747, and we'll be happy to send it to you in the mail.
2: Amen. Next, we have Norman calling from California. Good evening, Norman.
5: Yeah, I have a question. It's kind of trivial, but in regards to the people who died during the flood, is that their final judgment, or will they be resurrected too?
0: There will be another resurrection that everyone who has died will be resurrected in. It's called the resurrection at the end of the 1,000 years. It's the second resurrection. You can actually read about this in Revelation chapter 20, where it talks about the dead, both small and great, stood before the great white throne judgment. It's the end of the 1,000 years, at the end of the millennium. So there is a final judgment. And so those who were destroyed by the flood waters, they will be resurrected for this final judgment that takes place at the end of the 1,000 years.
5: I see, because I've been hearing that the earth was judged through water before, and then there will be a second judgment through fire. So I thought that water judgment is their final judgment.
0: No, I mean, it serves as a type of the cleansing that will occur at the end of the 1,000 years when the earth is cleansed with fire. But individuals, they are still resurrected to give an account of their life. They stand to be judged at the end of the 1,000 years. We have a study guide talking about that. It's called 1,000 Years of Peace, and it talks about this 1,000-year period found in Revelation chapter 20. And Norman, we'll be happy to send it to you or anyone who wants to learn more about it. The number is 800-835-6747.
2: Amen. Next, we have Joseph from Pennsylvania. Joseph, you're on the air.
6: Hi. How's it going, Pastor Ross?
0: Hi, Joseph. Doing well.
6: I have a question that has plagued me for decades.
0: All right.
6: And it comes out of 1 Corinthians chapter 15, verse 20.
0: All right.
6: And I'll read that out of the NKJV. It says, "But now Christ is risen from the dead and has become the first fruits of those who have fallen asleep. For since by man came death, by man also came the resurrection of the dead. For as in Adam all die, even so in Christ all shall be made alive. But each one in his own order, Christ is the first fruits." And that's the key word. So what I'm understanding here, Christ being resurrected off the earth was the first fruits of resurrection of the dead. So my question is, why is not Moses included in this? Because he was resurrected 2,000 years before Jesus Christ.
0: All right.
6: Why is he not included in this?
0: Why is he not included? Okay, very good. The phrase first fruits is to be understood not only in its numerical sequence or sequence, but also in its prominence and importance. In other words,
6: okay,
0: what's being told here that is that because Christ rose first, we also can be resurrected. Not meaning that numerically, but it's because of his resurrection that we can also be resurrected. So his resurrection is first in importance. And our only hope of resurrection is because of his resurrection. You know, we, for example, we might speak of the first lady. And when we speak of the first lady, we're talking about the president's wife. We're not saying that she's the first woman, that's Eve, but we're saying first in rank or position. So when it's talking about Christ being the first resurrection or first fruits of the resurrection, his resurrection is the most important. It's because of his resurrection that anyone else has hope to be resurrected. And like you say, yes, we do have the book of Jude speaks about the resurrection of Moses. And so Moses was resurrected and taken to heaven. But the only reason why Moses was resurrected was because in faith there was the promise that Christ would be resurrected. If Christ was not resurrected, then, you know, Moses, he'd have to leave heaven.
6: Yeah, because we had Enoch.
0: Yes.
6: And Elijah, we know how they got there.
0: Right, they didn't die.
6: They were taken there. They didn't die. So Moses, actually passed away and was resurrected. Taken to heaven, I guess, on the payment plan of the cross.
0: Yes, absolutely. In faith, he was resurrected and taken. Of course, God knew what would happen and that Christ would be resurrected. So when it says first fruits, it's talking there of first in prominence and importance. And generally speaking, you know, Christ rose from the dead. The vast majority of believers that'll be resurrected takes place at the second coming of Christ. But first in prominence and importance. That's the emphasis there of the verse that we find. Well, thank you for your call, Joseph. We appreciate it. And friends, we want to thank you for those of you who called in. If we didn't get your call this evening, please be sure to call back next week. Now, for those of you who are watching live on social media or Amazing Facts, our program's not finished, but we do need to take closing off. 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
0: Welcome back, friends. We got 2 minutes to try and answer as many Bible questions as we can. We want to thank those who sent in their Bible questions. You can do so just on email it to Amazing Facts, or you can post a comment if you're watching on social media. Pastor Carlos, what do we have?
2: What is Jesus doing in the sanctuary, and why is it important to me as a Christian in these last days?
0: Okay, what is Jesus doing for us right now? Yes, the Bible tells us in Hebrews that Jesus is a high priest and he's ministering for us in the heavenly sanctuary. There is a special work of cleansing that is happening, and this cleansing work is a cleansing of the heart and the life. Those who come by faith to Christ and ask for the Holy Spirit, Christ has promised to do a work of cleansing. There is a cleansing of the heavenly sanctuary. There is a cleansing of the church on earth. There is a cleansing of the individual. So there is a special work taking place even now. Jesus, our high priest, is ministering for us in the heavenly sanctuary. And you can read all about that in the book of Hebrews. What's the next question?
2: What's the difference between accounted righteousness and imparted righteousness?
0: Okay, two phrases that we find, imputed and imparted. Imputed righteousness is when we come to Jesus and we receive him as our personal Savior. His righteousness takes the place of our unrighteousness, and we stand before God just as if we have never sinned. But in addition to the imputed righteousness, we also have the imparted righteousness, and that is when by faith we surrender our lives to Jesus, and Christ's righteousness then actually comes and becomes part of our heart and part of our lives, and we begin to live out the righteousness of Christ through the Spirit in our lives. The two theological terms there, imputed righteousness is sometimes referred to as justification, and imparted righteousness is referred to as sanctification. Paul uses the phrase, Christ in you, that's imparted righteousness, and you in Christ, that's imputed righteousness. So those are the two phrases that are sometimes seen in the writings of Paul.
2: Amen. Question, how can you honor your parents when they have committed horrific sins against you?
0: Oh, how do you keep that commandment? It says, honor your mother and your father when your parents have done some bad things. Well, you know, honoring your parents doesn't mean you agree with everything they've done. You don't want to support your parents if they're doing that which is contrary to the Word of God. But despite them doing horrible things, you respect them because they are the ones who gave you life. Now, there might be times where you need to be respectful and disagree with your parents and say, you know, I can't do that, or that's contrary to what God would have me to do. But as far as possible, we want to show respect and honor to our parents because that's what the commandment says. So yes, sometimes we want to pray for wisdom in those situations. Friends, God bless. Thank you for joining us here, and we look forward to seeing you next week.

The story of World War II hero Desmond Doss is so extraordinary that even Hollywood had to play it down. When asked by someone who had known Desmond Doss why they depicted Doss dragging men to safety, when he had in fact carried all 75 of them on his shoulders while under enemy fire, the movie's producers said, if we showed it as it actually happened, no one would believe it was true. What happened on the island of Okinawa on May the 5th, 1945 was literally unbelievable. Yes, he was courageous, but Medal of Honor recipient Desmond Doss was first and foremost a Christian. He loved and served God, even in the military, where battles would be held up so Doss could have his personal devotional time. Jesus said, "Let your light so shine before men," Matthew 5:16. When you have your chance to do so today, let your light shine for him. John Bradshaw, It Is Written.

For decades, the proponents of evolution have been searching for the missing link. It has never been found. Nevertheless, museums continue to display imitation skeletons depicting an imaginary organic evolution of man. Stay tuned for the amazing facts about skeletons in the closet.

0: Hello, this is Joe Cruz in the Amazing Facts broadcast, Facts Which Affect You. You know, we've been talking for the last 2 days about evolution, and friends, how strange it is that the creationist and evolutionist, looking at the same facts, come up with such violently contrary conclusions. What's the answer for this? The scientists have access to the same facts, of course, that the creationists do, but they interpret those facts to support theories that are not scientific. For example, the biology proof that's used by the evolutionist is the missing link. You go into a museum of natural history and you'll see there a series of skeletons arranged arbitrarily by the scientist, and the first little skeleton will be small and animal-like. Looks like the skeleton maybe of a monkey. The next one will be a little more developed and a little taller. The third one will be a bit more complex. And then finally you come to the modern skeleton of a modern man. Now, the curator of the museum will tell you that this is the orderly process of evolution. This shows how man developed from one stage to another. Well, now, what about this? What about the Java man, for example, and the Piltdown man and the Peking man? You see, they've got names for all those skeletons now. They also have so many millions of years assigned to the age of those different skeletons. And what can we say about them? Where did they find those skeletons anyway? Well, bless your heart, they didn't find a skeleton at all. They found a tooth or a piece of a knee bone or a bit of an ankle bone or a piece of skull, and then they filled it in with plaster of Paris to create whatever they wanted to create. Then they set it up and said, here are your ancestors. Here's what your great-great-great-grandfather looked like. Well, now, don't misunderstand me, friends. They only say that man and monkeys evolved from the same family stock. They don't actually say that we were once monkeys, but that we all came from the same original stock as the monkeys did. But anyway, these bones have been found and put together, the fragments of them, I should say. Have you ever heard of the Piltdown Man? The Piltdown Man, for many, many years, stood in the British Museum as Exhibit Number A to prove evolution. No, they hadn't found very much, just a little handful of bones, but they had made a great big skeleton out of it, which looked fearful and very much ape-like. The scientists would lecture to their students, saying, now, here's the Piltdown Man. He lived from so many thousands or so many millions of years ago, and this proves evolution. You see how this fellow looks? He's got a low brow. He's a little bit stooped. His facial bones are not fully developed, etc., etc. Well, friends, when I was over in India a few years ago, they made a scientific test on the bones of this fellow and discovered that somebody had taken some modern bones and put on a little acid to give the appearance of age, and it was all a hoax. Yet, it had stood there for years in the great British Museum and had been proclaimed by the greatest scientist of all time as proof of evolution. So they had to take the poor old Piltdown Man down and throw him out the door and say, we're sorry, we made a little mistake, and it wasn't really a man after all. I mean, really, friends, it's almost laughable if it wasn't so pitiful. And what about the Java Man? You see, the Java Man was discovered by Dr. Du Bois, and they named him after the place where he was found, which was Java. Now, Dr. Du Bois took that tiny little handful of bones he dug up and put them in his safe at home and refused to let anybody see them. Now, friends, believe it or not, those bones were not seen by another man except Dr. Du Bois for 32 years after he found them. According to Dr. Harry Rimmer, he wouldn't even let another scientist see them. Men traveled from all around the world and begged Dr. Du Bois to let them see the bones he had found. No, he made a few plaster of Paris copies, at least he said they were accurate copies, and sent them to the great museums of science. And from these plaster of Paris copies, the anthropologists created a man. They said, this is the Java Man, and he lived so many millions of years ago. Well, 32 years later, after these copies of the bones had been on exhibit all over the world to prove evolution, Dr. Du Bois finally agreed for one scientist to see the bones. It was a man from the Smithsonian Institute, and when he examined them, this great scientist wrote back and explained that the bones were not the same as the copies that had been sent out earlier. In fact, he said, in writing about them, none of the published illustrations or casts now in various museums are accurate. The jaw fragment was from another type of man. The femur is without doubt human. So, 32 years after they've used these bones to prove evolution, finally a scientist gets to look at them and he says, really, I'm sorry, but they're not the same that we've had on display. Yet all of these great scientists based their doctrine on those pictures of some bones that one man found and wouldn't show. These inaccurate casts are still being used, I presume. Now, if that's scientific, friends, I don't want to be scientific. The evolutionary scientists are desperate, of course, and so they're glad to grab anything that comes along that might offer a shade of support. I'd like to tell you a little bit about the Scopes trial in Dayton, Tennessee. I'm sure many of you remember this famous trial. Evolution, of course, was actually on trial. The Word of God, they say, was also on trial. The arguments in that courtroom were to vindicate either the scriptures or the theory of evolution. On one side were massed the scientific genius of mankind, and on the other side was this plain-spoken man, a very wonderful speaker, William Jennings Bryan. Well, one of the experts who was called on the stand was Dr. H.H. Newman from the University of Chicago. Dr. Newman took the stand, and William Jennings Bryan was called to be questioned by him. Of course, Bryan didn't believe in evolution. He told the court that he would take the Bible only. But this man Newman asked William Jennings Bryan, "How long do you think man has been on the earth?" "Well," Dr. Bryan said, "I believe just what the Bible says. It's been about 6,000 years. Dr. Newman laughed and laughed and said, "Do you know, in Nebraska, my home state, we found a man who lived 1,000,000 years ago in Nebraska. Now, what do you think about that?" "Well," Bryan said, "I just don't accept your evidence that such a man existed." Well, all the scientists laughed at the poor, ignorant man who wouldn't accept the facts of science about the famous million-year-old man in the state of Nebraska. Now, let me tell you a little bit about that man, friends. They had found up in Nebraska a tooth. That's right, nothing more than a tooth, a single tooth. And from this tooth, they had built up a theory that it belonged to a man who lived 1,000,000 years ago. Some of the great scientists had written books and papers and tracts about this tooth. The greatest anthropologists looked at the tooth and gave their studied scientific opinion that this was the tooth of a man who lived 1,000,000 years ago. The poor Dr. Bryan couldn't prove that they were wrong. He just had to say, "Well, I don't think that you've got evidence that this really was a man." Now listen, friends, after all these books had been written and the scientific dissertations and treatises had been presented, they did discover that the tooth was a pig's tooth who hadn't lived too long ago. Yet here were the great experts. They had already committed themselves. They had written books and tracts, and it was even in the learned volumes. Then they found that it was a pig's tooth. But poor Dr. Bryan never knew. He died, of course, at the end of that trial, and he never knew that his position was vindicated by the passage of time. Well, we marvel at the credulity of these scientists. We say, how could they do something like that? They're supposed to be scientific. They're supposed to get laboratory evidence. You know what kind of evidence these evolutionists will use in their desperate efforts to support their theory? They'll even take what they call the morphological evidence. They'll look at the hand of a monkey and the hand of a man and say, "You see, it's got the same bones, it's got the same nerves, and the same blood vessels. Why, it's almost the same. Therefore, man and monkey must come from the same ancestors." Now, isn't that scientific? Just to look at the surface and say that it looks alike, so it must be the same. Now, evolution has spawned modernism. Let me say a word about this. Evolution has led men to deny the Word of God, to deny prayer, miracles, to even deny the necessity of a divine Savior. You say, what do you mean? How does evolution take away the need of a Savior? Well, friends, if man has started out as some tiny form and has progressed and developed ever since, there's certainly no place for a fall of man. Man hasn't fallen, according to evolution, unless he's fallen upward. He has gotten better all the time, they say. Now, in the Bible, we find that man began in the form of God and has come down ever since. He fell, and he needs to be lifted up and redeemed out of his fallen state. That means a Savior. But evolution says we don't need any Savior because man has gotten better all the time. He's never fallen. Therefore, he doesn't need to be lifted up. He doesn't need to be redeemed. That's why I say that evolution has spawned modernism. I'll never forget driving from Florida up north a few years ago, passing through the little town of Rome, Georgia. As we drove along, I had my family with me. We passed a young fellow, well-dressed, out beside the road, hitchhiking. I passed him by, but as I did, he flashed a big smile. He was a clean-cut, fine-looking young fellow. So I said, "Let's go back and pick him up. He must be all right, or he wouldn't have smiled that way." So we turned around and went back and picked up the young man, and it turned out he was the principal of a local junior high school right there in that Georgia town. We drove along, and he found out I was a minister. He said, "You know, I started out to be a minister also. In fact, I spent 1 year in the seminary, but now I don't believe in religion at all. I don't even believe in God." I was amazed. I said, well, you started out to be a preacher. You went to the seminary and you lost your faith in God. How did it happen? Well, he said, I attended Emory University over here in Atlanta. And by the way, friends, that's one of the largest theological schools, I guess, in the South. And he said he studied there for a year. Then he said this, they taught me that the Bible was just a good book, that Christ was just a good man, that prayer is only for the psychology of your thinking. There's no such thing as a miracle, et cetera, et cetera. I said, now, wait a minute. You may have had one teacher who taught those things, but not all the professors held those opinions in that school of theology. Oh, yes, he said, every one of them did. And finally, I gave up and went down to Stetson University and took education and became a teacher. Well, I said, how did it affect the faith of the others? A lot of young men must come in there believing in the Bible and having been taught in their homes the authority of the Scripture just like you were. He said, yes, and many of them gave up their faith in God just like I did. A few others harmonized their minds with it and went on out to preach anyway. Listen, friends, I have a statement here published by the American Association for the Advancement of Atheism. And they have an annual report. This is what it said several years ago in that report. Now, listen to this quote. The spread of atheism was never faster. It's not measured by atheistic groups, but by the decline of religious belief as a controlling factor in the lives of men. This loss of faith causes consternation among the Orthodox, who are powerless to arrest this movement. The reconcilers, the liberals and modernists, are heroically saving the ship of Christianity by throwing her cargo overboard. They may save the ship of ecclesiasticism, but how long will men sail the seas in an empty ship? We welcome the aid of modernists and pledge them our fullest cooperation in ridding the world of fundamentalism. Well, isn't that interesting, friends? Evolution works with modernism, that works with atheism, and the truth of God and His Word are quickly thrown overboard. Let me say this, that God has an answer to evolution. You know what it is? It's a Sabbath. In the beginning, God made everything in 6 days and then rested on the seventh day, sanctified it, and blessed it. My friends, no one can be an evolutionist who believes in the Sabbath of the Lord, because every time he keeps the Sabbath, he's affirming his belief that the world was created in 6 literal days and that man was made in the image of God. You see, that's God's answer to evolution, the Bible Sabbath. You cannot really and truly believe in the seventh-day Sabbath as we find it in the Bible and as we find it contained right there in the great Ten Commandment law of God, and not believe in a creation, a fiat creation, that was accomplished in 6 literal days. Otherwise, the Sabbath would have no meaning whatsoever.
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Jesus rescued me out of the most painful situation I've ever faced. My life had become so desperate that I eventually turned to prostitution in order to make a living. But it wasn't long until I'd been caught and dragged out into the street to be stoned for my crime. I felt so dirty and terrified sitting there in the dust as the religious people crowded around with their stones and vicious words. When suddenly, I felt the shadow of a man cover me, and I looked up to see a smile full of compassion and love. He took me by the hand and shouted at the crowd, "If there's anyone here who has never made a mistake, then let him cast the first stone at her." One by one, the crowd disappeared as he stood there with me and shared my embarrassment.

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0: Heritage is important to nations, nationalities, and families, and its meaning is often passed down from generation to generation. But by far, the best heritage is faith in God's Word, starting with the book of Genesis.
1: We have the scriptural truth, we have the scientific truth, but the truth does you no good if you don't pass it on and if you don't use it.
2: This is Science, Scripture, and Salvation, a Creation Radio Journal. I'm Chris O'Brien with the Institute for Creation Research.
0: Speaking about the Lord, David proclaimed in Psalm 16, verse 6, "Yea, I have a goodly heritage." As Bible-believing Christians, it's important to pass on this goodly heritage to the next generation. And the best place to start is in the beginning. Please stay with us for the next 15 minutes as we discuss the importance of passing the biblical truth of creation to the next generation. Dr. Thomas Kendall is president of Reasons for Faith Ministries in Eagle Point, Oregon. He says the biblical truth of creation is a heritage of utmost importance and must be passed on to our next generation.
1: As Psalm 11:3 says, "If the foundations be destroyed, what can the righteous do?" And when you think about it, if we don't have the foundation for our faith in the Bible, in the Word of God, in what we believe, then we have nothing that's going to stand the forces of deceit and attack that are so prominent in the world today.
0: And that foundation for faith in God's Word starts in Genesis 1:1, which says, "In the beginning, God created the heaven and the earth."
1: If that verse is true and defensible, then there's no reason anyone should doubt anything else in the Bible. If God exists and He can create everything in heaven and earth by His supernatural power, then there's simply no logical reason to doubt anything else in the Bible as being true. If that kind of God exists, He can certainly do the virgin birth. He can certainly do the resurrection. He can certainly do the miracle of salvation and the new birth. But the force of the enemy in these last days has been to attack the foundation of creation, of God's existence and of His being creator and of the Bible being His word. And that's the area where, unfortunately, the Christian church has compromised so much in these last days. And we have to realize that truth can be lost in even just one generation.
0: Doug Phillips is an ICR adjunct professor of apologetics and president of Vision Forum in San Antonio, Texas. He says it's essential that the younger generation be taught the heritage of scriptural truth.
3: We're told, for example, in Psalm 78 that we're to tell the great deeds of God to our children. We're told over and over again to remember, to remember, to remember. Children are told to ask, to ask. And so our message to the present generation must be this. What are the great truths that God reveals in Scripture? What are the great battles of our day and of our fathers' days? And how may we pass these on to our children? I believe the answer is clear on the issue of creationism. The battle over the integrity of the Bible and the book of Genesis, the book of beginnings, is the foundational debate of the 20th century, creationism versus evolutionism. And where we stand on this debate will condition the future of the church, our families, and our very nation.
0: Jim Stambaugh, director of institutional research at Patrick Henry College in Virginia, would agree. And he cautions that even Christian homes are not immune to the lie of evolution and must take a firm stand on the truth of creation.
4: Having the proper foundation of God as the creator is crucial to having a good, solid foundation in terms of biblical theology. And that has to be passed on from one generation to the next. Because often, we can see this in our society today, that those who grew up in a home that believed in creation, that was not necessarily taught, we can see that they have then deviated from one generation to the next. And frankly, I don't want that to be true with my children.
0: Doug Phillips says it's crucial that the current generation is not neglectful in passing on a solid belief in God's Word to the next generation.
3: Here's what's at stake. We will either teach the Genesis record, the literal historical 24-hour Genesis account to our children, and they will believe God, or they will embrace some compromise view that will eventually lend them to theological error and ultimately to cultural disaster. This is the battle of our day. It's a battle of the generations that went all the way back to the Greeks. In fact, it went all the way back to the very garden where the serpent said, "Hath God said?" And we must recognize that this is the battle our children must fight. Failure to do so dooms them and their posterity to an evolutionary nightmare in which there is little regard for human life, political dignity, or the role of the Church of Jesus Christ in society.
0: Dr. Kindle.
1: If we do not pass on the truth of scientific creationism, if we drop the ball, so to speak, that's it. If it's not passed on, as I said, in one generation, it's lost. And the enemy is out there, as Jesus himself indicated when his disciples asked him about the signs of the last days. Jesus indicated one of the greatest signs would be deception. He said, take heed that no man deceive you. And deception is so rampant in our culture, especially about evolutionism, that if we fail to rise up against it, if we fail to pass on the tools and the weapons to the next generation, they will be overcome, because the only way to defeat deception is with truth. And we have the scriptural truth, we have the scientific truth, but the truth does you no good if you don't pass it on and if you don't use it. What good is it to acknowledge that Jesus is the Creator, the Son of God, if you don't accept him as Lord and Savior? What good is it to have the truth if you don't pass it on and bring the truth that the Scripture says will set people free?
0: Jim Stambaugh says we can see the damage that has already been done due to a lack of faith in God's Word.
4: When we fail to pass on a godly heritage, pass on good, sound biblical theology from one generation to the next, we can see churches celebrating Darwinism. We can see them celebrating the doctrine of evolution. There are churches who, at one time started out being sound, now they not only endorse evolution, but they ordain homosexual pastors. So there are theological implications, and often, while they're not going to be lived out from one generation to the next, if you set that domino in motion, eventually someone's going to come down to the end of the line and say, hey, if God didn't create Adam and Eve initially as a man and a woman that form marriage, then hey, if that's not true, then hey, I really can go out and marry my boyfriend if I choose. So a man can be with a man, or a woman can be with a woman. I mean, that's okay. If we don't pass on the proper foundation biblically and theologically, we will ultimately condemn that next generation to error.
0: Dr. Kindle believes that because of the lack of a strong Genesis foundation, many young people from Christian homes and churches end up rejecting the goodly heritage that is offered them in the Scriptures.
1: When we look at the statistics, it's just frightening how much attrition there is from the Christian church, where they estimate up to 70% of our children, even though they were raised in church, went to Sunday school, within 1 or 2 years of going off to a secular college or university, 70% of them fall away from the faith. And I think part of that is just the sinful nature of man, rebellious nature of man when they get out from under parental authority. But I also think a lot of it is that the parents didn't pass on to them the proper foundation.
0: But isn't it the church's job to make sure the young people are well-grounded in the Word of God? Dr. Kindle says parents, particularly fathers, are the ones responsible for bringing up their children in the nurture and admonition of the Lord.
1: Another thing I think Christians make an error in trying to pass on what the Bible calls in Psalm 16 the goodly heritage that God has given us, especially when it comes to creation science, is that parents often trust the Christian school or the Sunday school teacher or even the Christian college to teach their children the truth. And when you look at the Scripture, it seems very clear that the fathers are accountable before God to train their children in the ways of the Lord, to bring them up in the things of the Lord. And the most important thing they can do is teach them the truth of creation, not only scripturally, but also with the scientific evidence that we have today.
0: Doug Phillips agrees and says teaching the truth of creation must begin at home by opening up the Bible, reading it, and believing it.
3: Every time dads come home and they say, children, I believe God's word, just as the Bible says, God created the world in 6 24-hour days, they're communicating confidence to their children. You know, that's how I became a Christian. My father said just that, and it was instrumental in leading me to Christ. My dad's confidence in the Genesis account of creation. And that's what we need to be doing. We need to be going to churches where there is no compromise on the book of Genesis. We need to be reading textbooks and other books that firmly stand squarely on the foundation of the Word of God. And more than anything, we just need to be reading the Bible at home and communicating confidence in it. This one thing will transform family life and, as the Holy Spirit blesses, the very souls of your children.
0: And Dr. Kindle says when a strong foundation is built on the goodly heritage of God's Word, young people will be able to stand in the battles they will face out in the world.
1: When you know in your heart that creation is true and the Bible is true and you know how to defend it, you're not going to be shaken when your faith is attacked. And it is vehemently and brutally attacked in many of our colleges and universities today.
0: The good news is that more and more people are questioning the validity of evolution and are becoming more open to the truth about creation.
1: Increasingly, God has been raising up a standard of righteousness. Increasingly, we have been getting the truth that we can use, and increasingly, people are getting excited. And I see no reason why the creation revival cannot continue to grow. I think the enemy is scared. He is about being put to flight. And we need to press home and utterly destroy the enemy while we've got him on the run. And I think we do nowadays. And if we drop the baton at this time, it would be utterly horrific. I mean, we're on the verge of tremendous victory for the new generation. And it is our obligation before God and for our children that we pass on this truth that will keep them free.
0: Dr. Kendall also points out that the goodly heritage of God's Word gives creationists an advantage when it comes to studying science.
1: The beautiful thing about creation science is because we believe the universe was intelligently designed and it was made by a supernatural, intelligent, rational God, that we can investigate it. We can literally think God's thoughts after him. We have a better basis for understanding real scientific knowledge than the evolutionists ever had, because they believe basically everything from chaos and randomness was what produced everything, so there really shouldn't be any rhyme or reason. But of course there is, and we have the best basis for uncovering the truth because we have a rational basis for scientific investigation because of our belief in a rational and intelligent God that created it all. And with his word and with his help and with his inspiration, with the gifts he has given us, we can continue to think his thoughts after him. We can continue to stand against the enemies of the gospel. You know, the scripture says to refute the gainsayers, not to ignore them.
0: However, just knowing that God is the creator isn't enough. To have the goodly heritage of the Lord, we must first belong to God through Jesus Christ.
1: And the most important thing is that we don't just know facts of science, we don't just know the fact that the Bible is true and it is the Word of God, but that we make that personal commitment. It's not just that God exists, but that we can have a relationship with him and that we can have eternity with him as his children and as the bride of Jesus Christ. That's what it's all about. And so people need to take that further step, not just acknowledging, yes, there is a God, there must be a creator. Yes, the Bible must be his inspired word, but to go the final step and say, I will enter that relationship with God for eternity through the redemption that we have through the blood of Jesus Christ, our creator and our Savior. That's what life is all about.
2: 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It's our desire at ICR to show that the Bible can be trusted, both historically and scientifically, and to give facts that will build your faith. 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We pray that this program will aid you in your discovery of science and the Bible. You know, most people aren't aware that today there are thousands of scientists that are convinced of the truth of biblical creation and not evolution. Our non-denominational ministry aims to restore and strengthen the Genesis foundations of the Christian faith. 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For the Institute for Creation Research, I'm Chris O'Brien. Thanks for tuning in.

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1: 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Be careful out there, sports enthusiasts. 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

created my inmost being. You knit me together in my mother's womb. I praise you because I am fearfully and wonderfully made. Your works are wonderful. I know that full well. My frame was not hidden from you when I was made in the secret place. When I was woven together in the depths of the earth, your eyes saw my unformed body.

The story of World War II hero Desmond Doss is so extraordinary that even Hollywood had to play it down. When asked by someone who had known Desmond Doss why they depicted Doss dragging men to safety, when he had in fact carried all 75 of them on his shoulders while under enemy fire, the movie's producers said, if we showed it as it actually happened, no one would believe it was true. What happened on the island of Okinawa on May the 5th, 1945 was literally unbelievable. Yes, he was courageous, but Medal of Honor recipient Desmond Doss was first and foremost a Christian. He loved and served God, even in the military, where battles would be held up so Doss could have his personal devotional time. Jesus said, "Let your light so shine before men," Matthew 5:16. When you have your chance to do so today, let your light shine for him. John Bradshaw, It Is Written.

0: This is HeartWise, offering practical tips and time-proven guidelines to make your life healthier, happier, and more fulfilling. 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I'm your HeartWise host, Charles Mills. You've probably never heard of the International Classification of Diseases. Well, the good news is that they're in their 10th revision as of October 1, 2015, and your caregiver can now select among around 70,000 codes to diagnose your problem and almost 72,000 codes to guide his or her treatment or procedure. Thank goodness they now have codes for treating alligator bites, code W58.01, which is not to be confused with treating crocodile bites, code W58.11XA. What does this newly inflated list of codes do for us? And just as importantly, what does it do for our doctors? Well, we just happen to have a medical code talker on our show today in the person of cardiologist Dr. James Markham, who is also founder-director of HeartWise Ministries. Dr. Markham, what does all this mean and why should we care?
1: Yeah, Charles, that's a great question. And I'm going to refer to what you said, the international classifications, ICD codes. What happened to me, let me just explain, and hopefully our listeners will begin to understand why this is important to them. Normally, in my practice, it's just a busy cardiology practice, I see about 32 patients a day. And that includes 10 minutes for a follow-up visit and 20 minutes for a new patient. Now, these are just guidelines for the visit, and that's how they schedule the day. So some go a little long, very few of them go a little short. And in that time period, me as a physician and other physicians as well, we have to review all the old records. That has to be done. Another thing that we have to do is interview the patient, talk to them, examine them. We have to come up with a plan to figure out what's going on. We have to come up with a treatment plan, answer all the questions. Then we have to document what we're doing. And then it comes to the billing part. Someone pays for these, and that's where these ICD codes come in. So then we have to go to these codes and find out which code would apply to that patient's visit and that patient's diagnosis. For a physician, I started this in October, and just the initial learning how to do that and doing it in the room took me 2 minutes per patient, okay? So it took me about 2 minutes for a follow-up visit. It took me about 20% of that patient's time, and for a new patient, it took 10% of their time just to mark the billing codes that had nothing to do with their care, nothing to do with their plan, nothing to do with their treatment. In the short version, doing these codes and the complexities, you know, and it's as complex as it is, where did this happen? You know, they even have a code for something that happens in space, Charles, you know. So not only do you have to find it, but if you don't get code correctly, then not only do you not get reimbursed, but it creates hassles for the patient as well. They might have a bill that they normally wouldn't have. But the big thing that I see is we've already taken a small amount of time where we don't have enough time to do the job correctly. We've just taken that and made it more stressful. And everyone knows that when a body's under stress, whether it be the doctor or the patient, it turns on the part of the brain, the stress chemistry part of the brain, where it turns off our higher cognitive powers. So if a doctor's there worrying about, oh boy, where do I find this code? Where's it at? I have to do this. I have to stay on time. If I don't stay on time, the next patient's going to be mad. My wife's mad because I didn't get home in time to do this. The dogs are going to be mad because I didn't feed them. You know, I'm not going to make it to the hospital on time. I'm not going to make it to the radio program on time. Oh, no. Well, when a doctor has that going on inside, he doesn't think as well. He's not able to listen well or communicate well with the patient who's trying to tell them something in great detail that they need to know, that they need to figure out. And before I go on, Charles, there's a real difference between medicine and healing. The practice of medicine, unfortunately, has turned into treating symptoms. We treat symptoms and give medications for that. Because what do you have time to do in a 10-minute visit? Write a prescription. You don't necessarily have time to heal. So that's why I want to do more than that if I can. And unfortunately, in my 10 minutes, sometimes I don't have time. So that's why I refer them to radio programs like this where they can learn more about healing, nutritional websites, nutritional videos. Go on to a website like heartwiseministry.org, ask a detailed question, take some time to learn about healing, because medicine and healing are not the same. So once a patient understands that, that helps them a great deal. Medicine's about treating a symptom and not necessarily a cause. So when you treat a cause, of course, that's very complex, and you have to understand, you know, their genetics, their history, a person's belief system. You have to understand the food they're eating, because food's a big part of what causes disease and what damages their genetics. You also have to, Charles, know about their brain. How do they think? What's stressing them? What's disturbing them? As hidden stressors turn on these dangerous chemicals. So unfortunately for me, these ICD codes have stressed me out. And if it stresses me out, I'm sure it's stressing other doctors and physicians out, and it's also stressing the patients out. So we have come to a system where we're gradually letting machines and systems replace relationships. We're getting more towards an algorithm of medicine, which is great maybe for treating symptoms, creating revenue, and making a record on chart look really, really good, being able to track different types of habits, different types of procedures, different types of medications that are being used. It's able to track that in great detail because all of these codes are evaluated by somebody who's paying the bills. They look at things. They have all this information on you, this personal information that they make health decisions in the future, what they're going to give, what they're going to not give. But for a physician, for me on the front lines, it has not been very helpful at all. Now, if I had an hour to spend with the patient, I don't think it would bother me that much. But no, they've taken away about 10 to 20% of my time, and they've also stressed me out, which makes the time I have left even less efficient. So in a nutshell, Charles, that's what this ICD has done to me as a person.
0: You know, Dr. Markham, I'm trying to find the real benefit of the ICD coding here. If I came to you with a W58.01, which is an alligator bite, I said, this alligator bit me, and you typed in W58.01, what will that code tell you, and what will it tell you that you need to know that you wouldn't know by looking at me and say, hey, somebody bit you? What would be the difference?
1: Well, that is a question that I've asked and everyone's asked. These codes don't necessarily bring better care to a patient. Okay. It doesn't help the provider at all. And in fact, I was telling my staff today, Charles, is you know, I did not go to school. I did not study and try to learn to become a scribe or someone that does medical records. Yes. You know, I'm not a very good secretary. Yes. You know, I don't type fast. I don't find these codes fast. But this is all about helping an insurance system, helping a governmental system that pays the bills to be able to track things, do things more efficiently. And it's all for someone else. It's not necessarily for me or the patient. And it's a shame, Charles. I mean, I don't think it's necessarily hurting anybody greatly, other than it's hurting the doctors who's providing the care. And ultimately, that's passed on to the consumer, the patient. So ultimately, it's going to hurt the patient. But the people that are paying the bills are going to be able to track more, have more information. And in fact, this is what I see it's happening, Charles. Someday you're going to go to the doctor. You're not going to go to the doctor. You can talk to a computer screen. Oh. You can type in your symptoms, your ICD codes. And then there's going to be a gigantic algorithm based on all sorts of data that's been accumulated over the last 10 years on patients that had this code, this systems. They're going to have a vast computer neural network that creates the algorithm based on all this information the computer gets. And it's going to go, yes, you have an alligator bite, Charles. This is what the last five people that have got done with them. This is the treatment. Here it is. You don't really need a doctor. The computer can take care of you. This is the medicine that we've decided to pay for you based on all the data that we've accumulated. And you do this, and if this works, then that comes. You come back and you talk to the computer again in a few weeks, and you enter this data. Basically, they take the human component, the relationship component out of this. I think that's very possible to do in medicine. medicines, but I don't think it's possible to do in healing. And that's why I wanted to let our listeners know that there's a difference between medicine and healing. Our current system promotes medicine, and they can take the doctor formula out of it, create these multiple computer algorithms, but medicine and healing are so different, Charles, it's going to hurt the patient because we're just treating symptoms and not causes. We're perpetuating a system with this time of coding that's already broken.
0: And before I leave this subject, and I want to thankfully leave it right away, what happens if you're bitten by a crocodile while in space? They're not going to have a code for that. What if you come in with an ailment that nobody has a code for? What do they do now?
1: Well, I've looked. They call it this symptom unspecified. It would be alligator bite or bite unspecified. But the problem that doctors have, Charles, it might take us 10 minutes to find that code somewhere. You know, and I'm, as a doctor, I'm having to do that. In addition to scribing all your symptoms, coming up with a plan on the computer. So when you walk out of that room, you literally have to have a written documentation of the visit with you when you leave. And that is very hard to do in such a short period of time. It puts enormous pressure on the people that are providing care. Unless the long-term plan is to replace doctors with some type of computer neural network algorithm and let someone from a higher standpoint say, this is what we do in these situations. This is shown to be the effective treatment in 88.9% of patients. Oh. So this is what you're getting to. And that's my greater fear, is that in time, we're going to move away from relationships and more toward, how do you say it, technological branding of treating a symptom. But I don't want to think about symptoms. I want to treat cause, Charles.
0: Well, we're going to take a short break here while I absorb what you just said. This is pretty incredible stuff. We'll take a short break. And when we come back, more with Dr. Markham on today's modern medicine and how we, you and I, listener, how we can take advantage of its pluses and do our very best to not be bitten by a crocodile or an alligator. Stand by. We'll be right back. After a recent screening of the documentary film Plant Pure Nation, viewers offered these insights.
2: Just watched Plant Pure Nation. The movie was absolutely awesome. I heard about it in the paper. I'm really glad I came.
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4: I guess I didn't realize the lies that I've been told, because I thought, well, chicken's okay and fish is okay, but now I realize it's not really okay.
5: As a doctor, I recognize that I only got maybe big fat zero worth of nutrition education, and that's exactly what he talked about in the movie.
6: Really raises awareness on the way the diet is in America and how we've all grown up accustomed to more of a high-fat diet.
7: If you have any health issues, try it and see what happens.
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8: I'd like to think that one day, when we get to heaven, we're going to see a list of people. People like Jared and Susan, who were introduced to Jesus because of something we said. Or maybe it was as simple as a passing smile. But these people will look into their past and be able to say, I'm here because of you. Recently, you may have heard that Heartwise Ministries has begun spreading the gospel to the young, the old, the sick, and the healthy. We want to take this type of medical programming to the non-believer and the person who has closed themselves off to traditional forms of outreach. If you believe as we do and want to support Heartwise so that together we can count more names on the tree of life, please consider donating today at heartwiseministries.org. That's heartwiseministries.org.
0: Welcome back to the program. I'm your host, Charles Mills. Our guest today, Dr. James Markham, founder-director of Heartwise Ministries, and he is talking about a challenge that is hitting not only the consumer in medicine, that would be us, the patients, but also the caregivers, the doctors, people who are trying to take care of us. We're talking about the International Classification of Diseases, the codes that are the way that medicine is being done today. Dr. Markham, that begs the question, what are we supposed to do as patients? How can we help you do your job, and how can you help us get well when we're facing this type of challenge?
1: Well, a first part, Charles, is education, and that's what we're trying to do. So when a patient walks into that room, they can sort of know what the doctor is up against, okay? And, you know, try to all work together to accomplish what we can in a short period of time. When you walk in the room, have your symptoms very well spelled out. Think about it. Be very succinct. Also, remember, it's a team approach. Say, listen, I know we don't have a lot of time here. I have a bunch of questions regarding diet or exercise. Do you have any places, websites I can go to get help? Or do you have a website you can go where I can ask questions of you outside of hours? I know there's lots of people waiting. Here's my medical record. And also, what's the patient's expectations? You know, some patients, Charles, all they want is a pill.
0: Yeah.
1: Well, if all they want is a pill, that's a very quick visit. Okay. Mm-hmm. Here, take a pill, go on. You know, you're done. But some people want to understand why, to understand, you know, so they don't want to take pills. They want to understand the real knowledge behind it. And also to realize that there's numerous forces involved in medicine, including the insurance companies, the people that are paying the doctors, the pharmaceutical industry, the hospital industry. And all of these forces have their own lobbyists, their own voices, their own agenda, so to speak, realizing that you can't necessarily believe everything that you hear. I had a person the other day that spent 6 minutes of their visit having me review supplements that they were taking from home. Whether that was a wise use of their time or we could have gone to another place, I don't know. But eventually, you know, you have to say, listen, I'm so sorry that I have three other people that were already behind on the list, and we're just going to have to continue this at another time. Maybe there's certain questions that you don't bring to your doctor that you could actually be your own doctor, go on the website, maybe listen to a radio program on these subjects, and you've done hundreds of them, things of this nature. So you give your doctor to focus on the things that he does best and figure out what your doctor does do best. Sometimes I have patients that ask me, now I'm a cardiologist, they'll ask me about things that are really not related to my visit. Like, oh, the other day I had an ingrown toenail. What would you do for that? Mm-hmm. Well, that's nice and that's very much needed, but is that really what you want to spend this amount of time with this patient? There's lots of different things, but I think understanding the pressures on the system will help everyone realize, hey, I don't want to go to a doctor. I don't want to have a symptom. And that's what we're all about at HeartWise, is helping people understand ways they can treat the entire body and not just one chemical pathway, which medicines do, that might treat a symptom but not get at a cause, Charles.
0: Do you see, Dr. Markham, any hope that this type of automated technological medical thing can be changed or reversed as we go on in time? I'm sure it was put in place not because of, like you say, nobody wants to heal anybody, but because there was money involved here. Is there any way out of this thing? Do you see any bright future for what you're doing?
1: Well, I wish I could say everything is going to get better, but in my practice, which spans over 25 years now, I would say no. As the trend is gone, it's got about more money, more chronic illness, more big business, more pharmaceuticals, more treatment, and it has not moved to a cause, at least from the people that are paying for it.
0: Right.
1: So our message, I think, today is educate yourself, learn that we can do a lot ourselves to heal our own bodies. God has made our bodies so they can help themselves and try to stay out of trouble so we don't need to get into a system that might be broken and might not even look after our best interests. And when we do get in this system, be educated, find the providers that think the way you do and get with them, and that will help a lot less of the stress on both sides. Because remember, your doctor feels for you, he feels your pain, that pain goes into him, it's a growing thing. You know, when I come out of seeing 32 patients a day, Charles, usually when I come home, I'm mentally exhausted.
9: Sure.
1: You know,
9: sure.
1: You try to focus on that patient for whatever time you have, help them in whatever manage you can. Sometimes you do well. Sometimes, you know, I still make mistakes with people. I read them wrong. How much do you push them? You know, how much do you tell them? You know, there's a fine line between healing, and I really try to heal it. Now, you know, another thing I wanted to talk about briefly today was, how in the world do you know what to believe anymore?
9: Yes,
1: you know,
9: yes.
1: You hear about these pharmaceutical industries that raise the prices on these chemo drugs a lot. How do these medicines, you know, play a role? And for your physician, this is a very concerning thing too. And what made me really think about this is there's two new cholesterol medicines that are going to hit the market soon. One's called Repatha and the other one's called Praluent. Okay. Mm-hmm. About 1 in 4 adults are prescribed a statin now. That's 25% of the population are taking a medicine that blocks one of the enzymes that make cholesterol. And of course they develop these because they supposedly have less side effects, but really these medicines are very expensive. They're going to cause a lot of side effects. You look at the studies behind it and you wonder, this new one's going to cost around $14,000 a year. Is it really worth it? To make matters worse, is I'm reading in June 2015, Dr. Richard Horton, he's the editor of Lancet, okay? That's the British medical journal, okay? And what he writes in his article, he says, you know, with small sample sizes, invalid exploratory analysis, and flagrant conflicts of interest, together with an obsession for pursuing fashionable trends of dubious importance, science has taken a turn towards darkness.
9: Ooh.
1: Now, Charles,
9: ooh,
1: this is from a scientist, an editor, you know, editing.
9: Yes.
1: He's on the front lines.
9: Yes.
1: Okay. This is one of the most prestigious journals. And he's saying right now that he's skeptical of all the studies. And he says that most of the scientific literature, perhaps half that you read out there, may simply be untrue. But he's not the first editor. Marcia Angle, a few years ago, editor of the New England Journal of Medicine, and she states, and I quote, "It is no longer possible to believe much of the clinical research that is published or to rely on the judgment of trusted physicians or authoritative guidelines." Now, if I hear this, and I'm a physician, I'm a patient, if randomized double-blind studies might not be enough, I wrestle with what's the answer to the medications or treatments or supplements. So that's when I'd say, well, I need a greater power. I need a greater prescription. I need a greater source. And that's where I start, you know, with James 1:5. Remember that text, Charles? If anyone lacks wisdom, let him ask of God. Well, I lack wisdom every day, and I have to pray, God, please help me in evaluating this patient, evaluating this treatment or this medicine. And is there any way I can change the chemistry without using a prescription medication that might have questionable value? So this is a hard thing. These ICD codes have not helped me do that main goal. So you can see the challenges have even got greater on providers and physicians in the day and age that we live in.
0: You know, Dr. Markham, I know you, and I know you would not be saying what you're saying if there was not an alternative, if there was not good news, if there was not a way for us to figure out what's wrong and how to keep it from hurting us. And that is what HeartWise Ministries is all about, and I appreciate that. 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It's all about cause, it's all about healing, and that is refreshing. And I want to thank you from the bottom of my heart, as I'm sure our listeners would want to thank you for doing that, Dr. Markham. Thank you so much.
1: 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And you don't make many friends doing this, but we want to have biblical prescriptions for life.
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1: People.

0: Now here's Kenneth Cox.
1: Unfortunately, we live in an age of skepticism and secularism. Today, secularism has come to the place and people are skeptic. And when it comes to belief, they say, well, you can believe whatever you'd like to believe. You can believe in any God you want to. You hear that in many places and over television. In fact, a very popular television series just recently said that you could simply believe in yourself. Believe in yourself and learn what you can, and that's really all you'll need in this life and for the future life. You find that things like Scientology, who has come to the forefront very much, and if you look into the belief of Scientology, it just simply tells you that you are a God. And if you look at it and see what it's saying, that you are a God, my understanding that that is idolatry, and really the very worst type of idolatry. But this is where we are today, and because of that, there's a lot of things that have happened in the last few years that has shaken people's belief, shaken their belief in Jesus Christ, because people are skeptical. Books have come out, like this one particularly, The Da Vinci Code by Dan Brown, in which they talk about Jesus and say that he was really not what he claimed to be. And so you find this taught in people having real questions and doubts about Jesus. And so tonight, we want to find out who is Jesus. Because of this skepticism, you have had a tremendous rise in what is called Gnosticism. Gnosis is a Greek word that simply means knowledge. But this is something that was very, very prevalent, folks, in the second century. And people that believe in Gnostic teachings and beliefs, this is what they taught. Gnosticism has four basic beliefs. One, they believe the world is evil. That was their first premise. The world is evil. Secondly, they believe that the world was made by an evil creator, that it was made by somebody who was very evil. And thirdly, they believe that salvation consists of being rescued from it, from this evil world. They said that's what salvation is being rescued from this evil world. And their fourth belief was, rescue comes through secret knowledge. Now, though, that is the belief of Gnosticism. And they believe that this is the way it came. And they believe that Jesus Christ did not come to die for you and I. He didn't come to pay the price for us, but he came here to reveal knowledge. He was the revealer of this secret knowledge. They believe that is what is involved in it. And they believe that the virgin birth and the resurrection weren't really literal. They were just a way of showing how this took place and with secret knowledge. And so you have a rise of Gnosticism. If you go back and you read this particular period of time, you'll find this was a hotbed in Egypt. And you find that Gnosticism was taught in Egypt, particularly in Alexandria and through there. Why am I telling you this? Because you, over the last few years, have come across books such as this one that we'll look at, and it teaches these things. Now, this belief of Gnosticism was coming into play, folks, very strongly in the second century. John, the beloved John, the disciple, lived longer than the other apostles. So he's in the 90s, in that period of time, he sees this rising. He sees it already beginning to take place. And so you find him saying here in 1 John, every spirit that confesses that Jesus Christ has come in the flesh is of God. Very important, because Gnosticism said really wasn't in the flesh, it was just a revealer of knowledge, okay? And every spirit that does not confess that Jesus Christ has come in the flesh is not of God, and this is the spirit of Antichrist, which you have heard was coming and is now already in the world. So John saw this already beginning to rise in his day, and he said, this has already started. The spirit of this is already beginning to take place. You and I would not be very much, or would not be aware of this very much, if there weren't certain discoveries made, which has brought things to the forefront that people wonder about, and there's such things as the Gospel of Thomas. Now, the Gospel of Thomas is a book that deals with Gnostic teachings. That's what it is. And as you go in and you read these books, and by the way, the Gospel of Thomas, guess where they found it? In Egypt. That's where it was found, back in the 1890s is when it was found, and it lay in there, and really they didn't know what they had until 1945, when they found another copy of it, and they began to find it was the Gospel of Thomas, but it's full of Gnostic teachings. Now, you need to put things together, because you find that Matthew, Mark, Luke, and John, all those Gospels have been written. This is 100 years or so after it, in which this is all beginning to come to the forefront, and give you an idea of some of the writings in it. I put one of the writings up here on the screen that's in this book of the Gospel of Thomas, and it says, blessings on the lion if a human eats it, making the lion human. Foul is the human if a lion eats it, making the lion human. They're just, the teachings in it are rather strange. And you find that these came to the forefront, and many people have questions about it, and they question Christ because of these things, rather than understanding it clearly. Here's another one that came in. It's called the Gospel of Judas. The Gospel of Judas, folks, what it does is it takes Judas and makes him the best disciple. That's what it does. It takes Judas and makes him the best of all the disciples. And what it says is, it says that Jesus came to Judas and asked Judas if he would be willing to sacrifice his reputation and everything, and that the death or the betrayal of Judas was all set up between Judas and Jesus, and that that really Judas did this out of love to Christ. And this is part of the little saying that's in there. It says, you will exceed them all. In other words, it's saying that Judas would exceed all the disciples, for you will sacrifice the man who clothes me. And that's what the Gospel of Judas is about. Again, totally Gnostic in its teachings. Then you have another one entitled the Gospel of Mary. And you can see these all come back in 200 AD along there. The Gospel of Mary, and by the way, let me say this, folks. These are not books. They're referred to as books, but these are just fragments. That's all they are, just fragments of what was written. And so you don't have a whole book dealing with things. The Gospel of Mary is a fragment they found. And in it, Mary is telling Peter and Andrew about a revelation she had from Jesus. Peter and Andrew are not, how should I put it, they don't agree with Mary. They don't like what she's saying, because what she is saying is against what Jesus taught. And they aren't going along with it. in this particular fragment. And there's another man there by the name of Levi, and he's upset with Peter and Andrew because Mary is upset and crying. And so he goes on and tells Peter and Andrew to go out and preach the gospel. And he says this, he said, don't make any barriers and don't make any laws. In other words, he said, just do what you want to do. You don't have to have any laws or anything. These are some of the things that were going on that was being taught. And by the way, it's this Gospel of Mary that Dan Brown in the Da Vinci Code uses so much and all. And then you have the Jesus Papers, which is another one. And how people can accept some of these things and buy them, I have a hard time understanding, because the Jesus Papers is a papyrus document, they say, found in the ground outside of Jerusalem. Jesus is supposed to have said he wasn't the Son of God. Now, nobody has seen this, folks. This is what an archaeologist said he found. This papyrus that he found, tell me, what piece of paper or papyrus would be buried in the ground and be there for hundreds and hundreds of years? Absolutely impossible. Couldn't have happened. And all this is based upon is this man saying this was what was found, not any basis of anything else. So what I'm trying to get across to you is these things that have all been said and done are based on hardly any substantial basis, folks. And so we need to take a look. Matthew, Mark, Luke, and John, they were written before this ever came into being. And as far as I'm concerned, as John said, this is the rise of the Antichrist teaching contrary to Jesus Christ. So let's take and ask ourselves tonight, does Jesus exist in history? Does he exist in history? Now, it doesn't make any difference whether you want to accept the Scripture as the inspired Word of God or whether you don't. One thing that you cannot deny is that the books of Matthew, Mark, Luke, and John are historical books. Now, you can't deny that. That they are. They're historical books, whether you want to believe they were inspired or whether they weren't. And as historical books, they say clearly that Jesus Christ existed. They're telling you, and they're the oldest that we have. They're the oldest saying that Jesus Christ existed. So we have the books of Matthew, Mark, Luke, and John that are historical books that definitely give us evidence that Christ existed. Also, the Jewish rabbis. You go back and you read the Jewish rabbis, they do not deny the existence of Jesus. They may not accept him as the Son of God, but they don't deny that he existed. So what I'm trying to get across to you this evening is there is plenty of evidence that Jesus Christ existed. The rabbis believe they existed. It might be interesting to you to know that Muhammad believed Jesus existed. He believed that he was there, that he was existed. Doesn't necessarily accept him as the Son of God, but as a prophet. But he said that Christ existed. He was there. Important. All the Gnostic books don't deny his existence. They give strange applications to it, and they try to change what he did and this type of thing, but they don't deny his existence. So what I'm said tonight is the fact that there is historical proof that Jesus Christ existed. There is more historical proof that Jesus Christ existed than there is historical proof that there was a Julius Caesar. So you and I have plenty of evidence to know that Jesus Christ existed. All right. I also want to say that Jewish history itself, the Jewish people and their history, absolutely proves that Jesus Christ existed and that he was the Son of God. Follow me carefully. God gave a promise to David, and he said this to him, "In your house and your kingdom shall be established forever before you. Your throne shall be established forever." So he gave the promise that his throne, David's throne, would be established, and it would be that forever. Okay, that was the promise given. After David, we come to his son Solomon. And you remember Solomon built the temple. Remember that? And it says here, "And it came to pass, when the priest came out of the holy place, that the cloud filled the house of the Lord. So the priest could not continue ministering because of the cloud, for the cloud of the Lord filled the house of the Lord." Because Solomon built the temple, and because of the glory of God coming on the temple, the place was filled with the glory of God, showing God's acceptance of that and the establishment of the temple there. Okay. Time goes along, and we find that Nebuchadnezzar comes and he destroys the city of Jerusalem and destroys the temple. Gets rid of it. 70 years pass, and the Jewish people go back and they rebuild the temple. Now listen carefully to what Haggai has to say about it. "And I will shake all nations, and they shall come to the desire of all nations, and I will fill this temple with glory, says the Lord of hosts. The glory of this latter temple shall be greater than the former, says the Lord of hosts, and in this place I will give peace, says the Lord of hosts." Now that is saying clearly that the glory of the latter temple would be greater than the first. All right? Well, the latter temple was built. What was there that showed that the glory of the latter temple was greater than the first? None other than the fact that the Son of God walked in it. Now, the point I'm trying to make is simply this. If it wasn't Jesus Christ, who was it? I mean, the temple's not there anymore, the second temple. So it had to have that glory before it was destroyed. If it isn't Jesus Christ, who is it? Christ is the only one that fits that in any way, folks. Just Jesus Christ. Watch as it continues. Daniel, the 9th chapter, verse 27. "Then he shall confirm the covenant with many for 1 week. But in the middle of the week, he shall bring an end to sacrifices and offerings." Now, this is prophesied in the book of Daniel, and it says that in the middle of the week, the sacrifices and oblations or offerings would come to an end. All right, Jesus, when he was here on earth, Jesus said this, "See, your house is left to you desolate, and assuredly I say to you, you shall not see me until the time comes when you say, 'Blessed is he who comes in the name of the Lord.'" He told him, "Your house is going to be left unto you," what? Desolate. Okay. They crucified him. And when they crucified him, the veil in the temple was rent from top to bottom. Then behold, the veil of the temple was torn in two from top to bottom, and the earthquake and the rocks were split, showing that the sacrifices and offerings came to an end. Now he said, "Your house is left unto you desolate." They crucified him, and the veil split and opened up, showing the sacrifices and oblations came to an end. And he said, this is what's going to happen and won't change until he comes back. Now, the point I'm trying to make again tonight is simply this. We're now 2,000 years later, and there is no sacrifice and there is no temple. I mean, exactly what Jesus Christ said is there. He said, your house is left unto you desolate, and I'm saying tonight, it is still desolate, just exactly as he said it would be. So, why, who is Jesus? Jesus is someone who made it very clear who he was and what was believed. He spoke to the people. He made it very, very clear who he was. Speaking to the Pharisees, he said, your father Abraham rejoiced to see my day, and he saw it and was glad. He said, now your father Abraham rejoiced to see my day, saw it and was glad. And then the Jews said to him, you're not yet 50 years old. And have you seen Abraham? And you're not that old. Have you seen Abraham? And Jesus said to them, most assuredly I say to you, before Abraham was, I am. Now, I mean, that is clear as you can ask for. He asked him, have you seen Abraham? He said, before Abraham was, I am. Now, what I'm trying to say tonight is, historically, there's all kinds of proof that Jesus Christ existed. I'm also saying that he made certain claims, such as being the Son of God, that got him into trouble. But nevertheless, it has been solid and stood solid all down through time. For instance, then they took up stones when he said, I am. They took up stones to throw at him, but Jesus hid himself and went out from the temple, going through the midst of them, and so passed by. Now, folks, he could have said that he was a prophet. He could have said that he was the anointed one. And probably if he would have said he was the anointed one, that probably would have gotten him beaten. That's about what would have happened. But when he said that he was the Son of God, that's a different story altogether. Watch. This is Jesus before Caiaphas at the time of his trial. And Jesus said to him, because Caiaphas had asked him, I mean, had put him under oath and said, you know, who are you? Asked him point blank, under oath. And Jesus said to him, it is as you said. And Caiaphas, if you go back and read it, had asked him, are you the Son of God? That's what he asked him. It is as you said. Nevertheless, I say to you, hereafter you will see the Son of Man sitting at the right hand of the power and coming in the clouds of heaven. Now, you and I read that text, but you don't get what's involved here. When Jesus said, it's as you said, you know. But he goes on. Jesus didn't stop there. He said, hereafter you'll see the Son of Man sitting at the right hand of the power and coming in the clouds of heaven. When he said that, Caiaphas knew exactly what he was referring to. I mean, Christ was making a statement without any question as to exactly who he was, and Caiaphas understood that because he understood this text. Caiaphas knew this scripture. I was watching in the night vision, and behold, one like the Son of Man coming with the clouds of heaven. He came to the Ancient of Days, and they brought him near before him. When Jesus said, he's coming back on the clouds of heaven. Caiaphas understood that he was saying, I am the Son of God. I'm coming back. And that's when he cried, blasphemy. And they decided they would kill him because he said, I am the Son of God, no question about it. His disciples looked upon him as the Son of God. When he asked them, who do you say that I am? And they said, well, some say you're a prophet. Some say you're Elijah. He said, well, who do you say I am? And Peter said, you are the Christ, the Son of the living God. That's who they believed that he was. Well, that being the case, what evidence do we have that Jesus is the Son of God? Have any evidence that he was the Son of God? That he was what he claimed to be? Is there evidence of that? Well, one of the things is the miraculous feats of healing. You just pick up your Bible and start through and look at the indications of one healing after another that he did. Listen to this. His fame went throughout all of Syria, and they brought to him all sick people who were afflicted with various diseases and torments, and those who were demon-possessed, epileptics, paralytics, and he healed them. Great multitudes followed him from Galilee and from Decapolis and Jerusalem and Judea and beyond Jordan. I mean, it says in the scripture that he walked through villages and healed every sick person. Can you imagine that? I mean, walking through a village and every last person was healed. Not a sick person in the whole town healed every one of them. Great, great multitudes flocked to him. That in itself is evidence that he was the Son of God. Secondly, astounding demonstrations of power over nature. This is what, shook the disciples to the very foundation of their what they thought was what he did with nature. Listen. Now it happened on a certain day that he got into a boat with the disciples and he said to them, let us cross over to the other side of the lake. And they launched out. So they're just going to cross the lake. But as they sailed, he fell asleep. And a windstorm came down on the lake, and they were filling with water and were in jeopardy. And oh, here they are, and Jesus is asleep, and the wind's blowing, and the boat's filling up with water. And they came to him and woke him, saying, Master, Master, we're perishing. This, great danger. Then he arose and rebuked the wind and the raging of the water, and they ceased, and there was a calm. Now, can you just put that together, folks? I mean, they wake him up, and he just stands there in the boat and tells the wind to be still and for the waves to calm. And at his word, it takes place. And what happened? But he said to them, where's your faith? And they were afraid and marveled, saying to one another, who can this be? For he commands even the wind and the water, and they obey him. You see, the fact that nature itself obeyed him is evidence that he was the Son of God. Also, evidence that Jesus is the Son of God is the unrivaled teachings that no one in the history of mankind has ever taught like Jesus Christ. I mean, you can look and study all you want to, but the teachings of Jesus Christ are beyond anything that anybody else has ever done. Unrivaled. So, then the officers came to the chief priest and the Pharisees, who said to them, Why have you not brought him? They had told him to go out and arrest Jesus and bring him in. And those hardened soldiers went out to get him. And they listened. And the officers answered, "No man ever spoke like this man. No one ever spoke like this man." This book, dear friend, do you understand how many millions upon millions and millions of people's hearts have been changed and lives have been changed by the Word of God, by the teachings of Jesus Christ? You know, I've had the privilege of over the years of watching and seeing people's hearts changed, hardened men's hearts melted by the teachings of Jesus Christ. What a difference it makes. Nobody else does that. Only Jesus Christ. And then we have not only that, but divine understanding of people. You know, I marvel that as I read through how he could read their hearts and their minds and knew exactly what they were thinking. Look, but Jesus, knowing their thoughts, said, "Why do you think evil in your hearts?" I mean, here he's talking to them, and he knows what's going on in their mind. "For which is easier, to say your sins are forgiven you, or to say arise and walk?" I mean, he had just told this paralytic, "Your sins are forgiven." And the Pharisees were sitting there and thinking, you know, this is blasphemy. "But that you may know the Son of Man has power on earth to forgive sins." Then he said to the paralytic, "Rise, take up your bed, and go to your house." And he arose and departed to his house. He said, "Get up, go to your house." And he arose. Just the fact that he could read the hearts of men and women is evidence that he indeed was the Son of God. And then the resurrection. You know, the resurrection of Lazarus. You understand what made that different? What was different? What was different than the resurrection of Lazarus than the other people that he resurrected? What was different about that? Something very definite. You see, in the widow's son at Nain, you remember, here they were coming out with the coffin and all, and he stopped it, brought him back to life. Or when the servant or the centurion's daughter, he healed and all. Those were cases where someone had just died and was fresh. But this case with Lazarus, they sent him word, and then he stayed and didn't come for 2 days. Why? Why would he just not show up for 2 days? So that when he got there, Lazarus had been dead for 4 days, been in the tomb 4 days. Simply because he wanted to put it so that there was proof that he was the Son of God. Because you see, with the widow's son, they could just say, "Well, he really probably didn't die." Yeah, and same thing with some of these others. They were fresh, and so they're saying, "Well, he probably was." But they couldn't do that with Lazarus. He had been in the tomb for 4 days. It took away all that argument. So when he stood there and said, "Lazarus, come forth," and Lazarus came forth, man, it says that the people, go back and read it, it says it upset the Pharisees because the people believed. They believed that he was the Son of God. It gave proof that he was all that he claimed to be. And of course, his own resurrection came out of the grave. They couldn't stop it. who was resurrected. And those, and you don't find the disciples, folks, you don't find them after the resurrection of Jesus going out and preaching that he was a great prophet. That isn't what they're doing. They don't go out and preach he's a great prophet. They go out there and say he was the Son of God. That's what they're preaching and believing, that he was the Son of God. And so, who was Jesus? Jesus was the Son of God. That's who he was, friend. He was the Son of God. It made all the difference in the world. And so tonight, I hope that you will put your life in the hand of Jesus Christ. Understand who he is. Accept him into your heart as your Savior.
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0: Welcome to today's reading from the Bible, the Word of God. 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
1: Psalm 92, a psalm, a song for the Sabbath day. It is good to give thanks to the Lord and to sing praises to your name, O Most High, to declare your loving kindness in the morning and your faithfulness every night on an instrument of 10 strings, on the lute, and on the harp, with harmonious sound. For you, Lord, have made me glad through your work. I will triumph in the works of your hands. O Lord, how great are your works! Your thoughts are very deep. A senseless man does not know, nor does a fool understand this. When the wicked spring up like grass, and when all the workers of iniquity flourish, it is that they may be destroyed forever. But you, Lord, are on high forevermore. For behold your enemies, O Lord, for behold your enemies shall perish. All the workers of iniquity shall be scattered. But my horn you have exalted like a wild ox. I have been anointed with fresh oil. My eye also has seen my desire on my enemies. My ears hear my desire on the wicked who rise up against me. The righteous shall flourish like a palm tree. He shall grow like a cedar in Lebanon. Those who are planted in the house of the Lord shall flourish in the courts of our God.
2: They shall still bear fruit in old age. They shall be fresh and flourishing.
1: To declare that the Lord is upright. He is my rock, and there is no unrighteousness in him.
0: Our Bible reading from the Old Testament, now for the New.
1: The first epistle of Paul to the Corinthians, chapter 5. It is actually reported that there is sexual immorality among you, and such sexual immorality as is not even named among the Gentiles, that a man has his father's wife.
2: And you are puffed up, and have not rather mourned, that he who has done this deed might be taken away from among you.
1: For I indeed, as absent in body, but present in spirit, have already judged, as though I were present, him who has so done this deed. In the name of our Lord Jesus Christ, when you are gathered together, along with my spirit, with the power of our Lord Jesus Christ, deliver such a one to Satan for the destruction of the flesh, that his spirit may be saved in the day of the Lord Jesus. Your glorying is not good. Do you not know that a little leaven leavens the whole lump? Therefore,

then you would need to go out of the world. But now I have written to you not to keep company with anyone named a brother who is sexually immoral, or covetous, or an idolater, or a reviler, or a drunkard, or an extortioner, not even to eat with such a person. For what have I to do with judging those also who are outside? Do you not judge those who are inside? But those who are outside God judges. Therefore, put away from yourselves the evil person.

You've been listening to the Word of God, today's reading of a section of the Holy Scriptures. All 66 books of Scripture are given by inspiration of God and are profitable for doctrine, for reproof, for correction, for instruction in righteousness, that the man of God may be perfect, thoroughly furnished unto all good works. A portion of the Word of God is read every 3 hours here on Radio 74.

0: Here now is HMS Richards, the voice of prophecy speaker. His subject, the beloved angel.
1: Today we read Christ's letter to the sixth angel, the angel of the Church of Philadelphia. This is all found in the great prophecy of the book of Revelation, the prophecy of the seven churches, Revelation 3:7. These things saith he that is holy, he that is true, he that hath the key of David, he that openeth, and no man shutteth, and shutteth, and no man openeth. This sixth angel covers the sixth period of church history, the period of great revivals, the period of Philadelphia, or brotherly love. The ancient city of Philadelphia was founded in 189 before Christ by King Attalus. It is said that the great affection of the king for his brother, Eumenes, won for him the title of Philadelphus, and the city was named for him. Philadelphia commanded an important pass or doorway into the very center of Asia Minor. It was a missionary city in the sense that through it all of Lydia soon became Greek in civilization and in language. It suffered more from earthquakes than probably any other city of Western Asia. Was completely destroyed just a little while before the birth of Christ. Time and again its inhabitants had to flee and live in tents or other shelters, but they always came back and bravely rebuilt their city. Philadelphia and Smyrna are the only churches of the seven which received no rebuke from Christ in this prophecy. And these two, with Thyatira, are the only ones which still remain today as cities. When the Turkish armies were conquering this part of the Roman Empire, the city held out for 11 years before surrendering on good terms. The skeptical historian Gibbon describes the various churches of Revelation in these words: in the loss of Ephesus, the Christians deplored the fall of the first angel, the extinction of the first candlestick of the Revelation. The destruction is complete. The circus and three stately theaters of Laodicea are now peopled with wolves and foxes. Sardis is reduced to a miserable village. The god of Mahomet is evoked in the mosques of Thyatira and Pergamos. Philadelphia alone has been saved by prophecy or courage. At a distance from the sea, forgotten by the emperors, encompassed on all sides by the Turks, her valiant citizens defended their religion and freedom above 80 years, and at length capitulated with the proudest of the Ottomans. Among the Greek colonies and churches of Asia, Philadelphia is still erect, a column in the scene of ruins, a pleasing example that the paths of honor and safety may sometimes be the same. This reference to the lone column no doubt refers to a great pillar which stood for many centuries after the destruction of the city in A.D. 17. In fact, it stood until the 18th century. In ancient times, pillars were often engraved with important proclamations or dedications. In visiting India, we saw the famous pillar of Asoka, on which are inscribed the words of the great emperor Asoka and much information of historical value. That great polished pillar, with its thousands of inscriptions, still stands as a monumental history book of the glory of India. In the apostles' times, pillars were often erected to the honor of rulers and great men, with testimonies of their accomplishments engraved upon them. The same was true of triumphal arches dedicated to victorious generals. Often these men were even given divine honors, and some of the emperors were worshipped as gods. Of course, this meant persecution for God's faithful followers, as it did for the three Hebrew worthies who refused to bow the knee before the great golden image of Nebuchadnezzar. The Philadelphia period of the church must extend through at least the last half of the 18th century and the first half of the 19th. Brotherly love and missionary zeal were prominent at this time among the reviving churches of Christ. The arrested Reformation was started again. World mission work really began with William Carey on May 31, 1792, when he preached his memorable sermon on foreign missions from Isaiah 54, verses 2 and 3. All denominations finally took part in it. The work of the Wesleys and George Whitfield gave impetus to the gospel work everywhere. In 1797, the first missionaries landed on Tahiti in the South Pacific. Robert Morrison went to China in 1807. Robert Moffat to Africa in 1817. And in 1840, David Livingstone began his great missionary explorations in Africa. The British and Foreign Bible Society was established in 1804 and the American Bible Society in 1816. Then the great Advent movement began in America, in Britain, and other countries, and spread over the earth. There was a renewed investigation of the prophecies of the books of Daniel and the Revelation, as well as in all the Bible. People were asking questions regarding Christ's great sermon, in which he answered the question, "When shall these things be, and what shall be the sign of thy coming and of the end of the world?" Matthew 24:3. Then the signs of the last generation began to appear. On May 19, 1780, the sun was darkened in fulfillment of prophecy. And on the night of November 13, 1833, the great star shower of meteors took place. Hundreds of ministers of all denominations began to proclaim the Advent message, based on the great prophetic time period of 2,300 days, found in Daniel's prophecy, the 8th and 9th chapters. And a great disappointment came to these men who expected the Lord's return in early 1843 or 44. Jesus announces himself to this holiest of the seven churches as he that is holy and true, who has the key to David. The key of David is the authority to open and shut, as mentioned in the prophecy of Christ in Isaiah 22:22. "And the key of the house of David will I lay upon his shoulder, so he shall open and none shall shut, and he shall shut and none shall open." The key is a symbol of power and authority. Since the year 605 before Christ, when Jehoiakim, the last independent king of God's nation of Israel, was dethroned by Nebuchadnezzar, the house and throne room of David have been closed and locked until he come whose right it is, and God will give it him, and that's Jesus. Here in this letter to the angel of the church of Philadelphia, we are reminded that Jesus is about to come as King of Kings and Lord of Lords and take the throne of his father David. Philadelphia was a missionary city, and so this modern Philadelphia period of the church was a missionary period. Jesus says, "I know thy works. Behold, I have set before thee an open door, and no man can shut it. For thou hast a little strength, and hast kept my word, and hast not denied my name." It's encouraging to all believers to know that Jesus understands our needs. He opens doors of opportunity to us. We cannot discuss all of this wonderful letter, but we shall just mention a few of the high points of interest. Listen to verses 10 and 11, Revelation 3. "Because thou hast kept the word of my patience," the Savior says, "I also will keep thee from the hour of temptation, which shall come upon all the world to try them that dwell upon the earth. Behold, I come quickly. Hold that fast which thou hast, that no man take thy crown." The soon coming of the Lord is mentioned more and more as we come to the end of this series of letters to angels. We get closer to the end of time. The second coming of Christ is a theme of the book of Revelation. And the messages here seem to indicate a delay in his second advent beyond the expectation of believers at that time. In the parable of the 10 virgins, as recorded in Matthew 25, we read that those who went out to meet the bridegroom all slumbered and slept while the bridegroom tarried. God's children are to be patient. They are to keep their lamps trimmed and burning and await the Lord's return. They are to talk faith and walk by faith. They are not to say in their hearts, "My Lord delayeth his coming." They are not to smite their fellow servants or eat and drink with the drunken. And instead of spending their time in these things, they are to be proclaiming the gospel, reforming their own lives, preparing for the coming of Christ. And now comes the promise at the end of the letter. "Him that overcometh will I make a pillar in the temple of my God, and he shall go no more out." How appropriate this message is to Philadelphia, the city which was noted for its lone pillar standing through the centuries. The time will come when the child of God will go no more out. He will have a home in the kingdom of God. And he will have a new name. The very next sentence says so, "I will write upon him my new name." That means he'll have the very character of Jesus given to him through his divine grace, Christ's own righteousness. When one is born again, he becomes a new creature, truly a Christian. Sam Hadley, that great worker for souls, tells of his own experience. "Boys, listen to me," he said. "I'm dying, but I'll die on the street before I'll ever take another drink." He thought it would happen before morning. Something inside him seemed to say, "Go and have yourself locked up if you want to keep that promise." There was no place on earth he dreaded more than the police station, as he lived in daily dread of arrest. But that's where he went and asked to be locked up. "What do you want to be locked up for?" asked the officer. "Why do you want to be locked up?" "Because," said Hadley, "I want to be placed where I can die before I can get another drink of whiskey." So he says they locked me up in a narrow cell, number 10 in the back corridor. "That has become a famous cell to me since. For 20 years I've visited that same cell on the anniversary of that awful night of darkness, and I've had sweet communion there with Jesus. It seemed that all the demons that could find that room came in the place with me that night. They were not all the company I had either. No, praise the Lord, the dear Savior who came to me in the saloon was present and said, 'Pray.' I said, 'God be merciful to me, a sinner.'" Instantly, Hadley was a new man, a new creature in Christ Jesus. And no matter who we are, or what our temptations may be, or what our life may have been, we too may be truly converted and have a new name in glory when we pray the sinner's prayer. Yes, then, we will have Christ's new name, just as promised here in this wonderful message to this angel, the sixth in the book of Revelation, a new name in glory for every one of us.
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1: Heritage is important to nations, nationalities, and families, and its meaning is often passed down from generation to generation. But by far, the best heritage is faith in God's Word, starting with the book of Genesis.
2: We have the scriptural truth, we have the scientific truth, but the truth does you no good if you don't pass it on and if you don't use it.
3: This is Science, Scripture, and Salvation, a Creation Radio Journal. I'm Chris O'Brien with the Institute for Creation Research.
1: Speaking about the Lord, David proclaimed in Psalm 16, verse 6, "Yea, I have a goodly heritage." As Bible-believing Christians, it's important to pass on this goodly heritage to the next generation. And the best place to start is in the beginning. Please stay with us for the next 15 minutes as we discuss the importance of passing the biblical truth of creation to the next generation. Dr. Thomas Kendall is president of Reasons for Faith Ministries in Eagle Point, Oregon. He says the biblical truth of creation is a heritage of utmost importance and must be passed on to our next generation.
2: As Psalm 11:3 says, "If the foundations be destroyed, what can the righteous do?" And when you think about it, if we don't have a foundation for our faith in the Bible, in the Word of God, in what we believe, then we have nothing that's going to stand the forces of deceit and attack that are so prominent in the world today.
1: And that foundation for faith in God's Word starts in Genesis 1:1, which says, "In the beginning, God created the heaven and the earth."
2: If that verse is true and defensible, then there's no reason anyone should doubt anything else in the Bible. If God exists and He can create everything in heaven and earth by His supernatural power, then there's simply no logical reason to doubt anything else in the Bible as being true. If that kind of God exists, He can certainly do the virgin birth. He can certainly do the resurrection. He can certainly do the miracle of salvation and the new birth. But the force of the enemy in these last days has been to attack the foundation of creation, of God's existence and of His being creator and of the Bible being His word. And that's the area where, unfortunately, the Christian church has compromised so much in these last days. And we have to realize that truth can be lost in even just one generation.
1: Doug Phillips is an ICR adjunct professor of apologetics and president of Vision Forum in San Antonio, Texas. He says it's essential that the younger generation be taught the heritage of scriptural truth.
4: We're told, for example, in Psalm 78 that we're to tell the great deeds of God to our children. We're told over and over again to remember, to remember, to remember. Children are told to ask, to ask. And so our message to the present generation must be this. What are the great truths that God reveals in Scripture? What are the great battles of our day and of our fathers' days? And how may we pass these on to our children? I believe the answer is clear on the issue of creationism. The battle over the integrity of the Bible and the book of Genesis, the book of beginnings, is the foundational debate of the 20th century, creationism versus evolutionism. And where we stand on this debate will condition the future of the church, our families, and our very nation.
1: Jim Stambaugh, director of institutional research at Patrick Henry College in Virginia, would agree. And he cautions that even Christian homes are not immune to the lie of evolution and must take a firm stand on the truth of creation.
5: Having the proper foundation of God as the creator is crucial to having a good, solid foundation in terms of biblical theology. And that has to be passed on from one generation to the next. Because often, we can see this in our society today, that those who grew up in a home that believed in creation, that was not necessarily taught, we can see that they have then deviated from one generation to the next. And frankly, I don't want that to be true with my children.
1: Doug Phillips says it's crucial that the current generation is not neglectful in passing on a solid belief in God's word to the next generation.
4: Here's what's at stake. We will either teach the Genesis record, the literal historical 24-hour Genesis account to our children, and they will believe God, or they will embrace some compromise view that will eventually lend them to theological error and ultimately to cultural disaster. This is the battle of our day. It's a battle of the generations that went all the way back to the Greeks. In fact, it went all the way back to the very garden where the serpent said, "Hath God said?" And we must recognize that this is the battle our children must fight. Failure to do so dooms them and their posterity to an evolutionary nightmare in which there is little regard for human life, political dignity, or the role of the Church of Jesus Christ in society.
1: Dr. Kindle.
2: If we do not pass on the truth of scientific creationism, if we drop the ball, so to speak, that's it. If it's not passed on, as I said, in one generation, it's lost. And the enemy is out there, as Jesus himself indicated when his disciples asked him about the signs of the last days. Jesus indicated one of the greatest signs would be deception. He said, take heed that no man deceive you. And deception is so rampant in our culture, especially about evolutionism, that if we fail to rise up against it, if we fail to pass on the tools and the weapons to the next generation, they will be overcome. Because the only way to defeat deception is with truth. And we have the scriptural truth, we have the scientific truth, but the truth does you no good if you don't pass it on and if you don't use it. What good is it to acknowledge that Jesus is the Creator, the Son of God, if you don't accept him as Lord and Savior? What good is it to have the truth if you don't pass it on and bring the truth that the Scripture says will set people free?
1: Jim Stambaugh says, we can see the damage that has already been done due to a lack of faith in God's Word.
5: When we fail to pass on a godly heritage, pass on good, sound biblical theology from one generation to the next, we can see churches celebrating Darwinism. We can see them celebrating the doctrine of evolution. There are churches who at one time started out being sound. Now, they not only endorse evolution, but they ordain homosexual pastors. So there are theological implications, and often, while they're not going to be lived out from one generation to the next, if you set that domino in motion, eventually someone's going to come down to the end of the line and say, hey, if God didn't create Adam and Eve initially as a man and a woman that form marriage, then hey, if that's not true, then hey, I really can go out and marry my boyfriend if I choose. So a man can be with a man, or a woman can be with a woman. I mean, that's okay. If we don't pass on the proper foundation biblically and theologically, we will ultimately condemn that next generation to error.
1: Dr. Kindle believes that because of the lack of a strong Genesis foundation, many young people from Christian homes and churches end up rejecting the goodly heritage that is offered them in the Scriptures.
2: When we look at the statistics, it's just frightening how much attrition there is from the Christian church, where they estimate up to 70% of our children, even though they were raised in church, went to Sunday school, within 1 or 2 years of going off to a secular college or university, 70% of them fall away from the faith. And I think part of that is just the sinful nature of man, rebellious nature of man when they get out from under parental authority. But I also think a lot of it is that the parents didn't pass on to them the proper foundation.
1: But isn't it the church's job to make sure the young people are well grounded in the Word of God? Dr. Kindle says parents, particularly fathers, are the ones responsible for bringing up their children in the nurture and admonition of the Lord.
2: Another thing I think Christians make an error in trying to pass on what the Bible calls in Psalm 16 the goodly heritage that God has given us, especially when it comes to creation science, is that parents often trust the Christian school or the Sunday school teacher or even the Christian college to teach their children the truth. And when you look at the Scripture, it seems very clear that the fathers are accountable before God to train their children in the ways of the Lord, to bring them up in the things of the Lord. And the most important thing they can do is teach them the truth of creation, not only scripturally, but also with the scientific evidence that we have today.
1: Doug Phillips agrees and says teaching the truth of creation must begin at home by opening up the Bible, reading it, and believing it.
4: Every time dads come home and they say, children, I believe God's word, just as the Bible says, God created the world in 6 24-hour days, they're communicating confidence to their children. You know, that's how I became a Christian. My father said just that, and it was instrumental in leading me to Christ. My dad's confidence in the Genesis account of creation. And that's what we need to be doing. We need to be going to churches where there is no compromise on the book of Genesis. We need to be reading textbooks and other books that firmly stand squarely on the foundation of the Word of God. And more than anything, we just need to be reading the Bible at home and communicating confidence in it. This one thing will transform family life and, as the Holy Spirit blesses, the very souls of your children.
1: And Dr. Kindle says when a strong foundation is built on the goodly heritage of God's Word, young people will be able to stand in the battles they will face out in the world.
2: When you know in your heart that creation is true and the Bible is true and you know how to defend it, you're not going to be shaken when your faith is attacked, and it is vehemently and brutally attacked in many of our colleges and universities today.
1: The good news is that more and more people are questioning the validity of evolution and are becoming more open to the truth about creation.
2: Increasingly, God has been raising up a standard of righteousness. Increasingly, we have been getting the truth that we can use, and increasingly, people are getting excited. And I see no reason why the creation revival cannot continue to grow. I think the enemy is scared. He is about being put to flight. And we need to press home and utterly destroy the enemy while we've got him on the run. And I think we do nowadays. And if we drop the baton at this time, it would be utterly horrific. I mean, we're on the verge of tremendous victory for the new generation. And it is our obligation before God and for our children that we pass on this truth that will keep them free.
1: Dr. Kindle also points out that the goodly heritage of God's Word gives creationists an advantage when it comes to studying science.
2: The beautiful thing about creation science is because we believe the universe was intelligently designed and it was made by a supernatural, intelligent, rational God, that we can investigate it. We can literally think God's thoughts after him. We have a better basis for understanding real scientific knowledge than the evolutionists ever had, because they believe basically everything from chaos and randomness was what produced everything, so there really shouldn't be any rhyme or reason. But of course there is, and we have the best basis for uncovering the truth because we have a rational basis for scientific investigation because of our belief in a rational and intelligent God that created it all. And with his word and with his help and with his inspiration, with the gifts he has given us, we can continue to think his thoughts after him. We can continue to stand against the enemies of the gospel. You know, the scripture says to refute the gainsayers, not to ignore them.
1: However, just knowing that God is the creator isn't enough. To have the goodly heritage of the Lord, we must first belong to God through Jesus Christ.
2: And the most important thing is that we don't just know facts of science, we don't just know the fact that the Bible is true and it is the Word of God, but that we make that personal commitment. It's not just that God exists, but that we can have a relationship with him and that we can have eternity with him as his children and as the bride of Jesus Christ. That's what it's all about. And so people need to take that further step, not just acknowledging, yes, there is a God, there must be a creator. Yes, the Bible must be his inspired word, but to go the final step and say, I will enter that relationship with God for eternity through the redemption that we have through the blood of Jesus Christ, our creator and our Savior. That's what life is all about.
3: 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It's our desire at ICR to show that the Bible can be trusted, both historically and scientifically, and to give facts that will build your faith. As Christians, we need to understand the scientific basis for our beliefs. We pray that this program will aid you in your discovery of science and the Bible. You know, most people aren't aware that today there are thousands of scientists that are convinced of the truth of biblical creation and not evolution. Our non-denominational ministry aims to restore and strengthen the Genesis foundations of the Christian faith. 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Science, Scripture, and Salvation, a Creation Radio Journal, is a production of ICR. For the Institute for Creation Research, I'm Chris O'Brien. Thanks for tuning in.

It had been an unseasonably warm fall. The temperatures were higher and for longer than they should have been. Everybody knew that a change was coming. While many enjoyed the warmth, it was just too out of the ordinary. Then the weather forecasters began to talk of a change. The temperatures were going to drop drastically and some snow would fall. Sure enough, the clouds rolled in and the thermometer fell along with some snow. It was a fast-moving storm. But the next day, cold as it was, the sun shone brightly with hardly a cloud in the sky. I thought to myself, how many people have it really good? Then all of a sudden, the storms of life blow in, suddenly and forcibly. I'm sure many ask, will the sun shine again? Yes, it will shine again. The psalmist said, "Weeping may endure for a night, but joy comes in the morning." Morning may not come until Jesus comes, but the sun will shine again. The S-O-N. This is Rod Bieber with Seed Time and Harvest.

0: It is my privilege each day to sit opposite Maria Esther Roybal Hazen. Dr. Esther, we call her, and this program is called Journey to a Full Life. Ron Myers here. Hello, Dr. Esther.
1: Hi, how are you?
0: Oh, I'm fine today. I think yesterday we talked about this topic of temperance. Temper, is that like tempering as in, not temperamental, no. Temperance in the sense of control over excess.
1: Exactly. Yes. We are on a journey to a full life. Oh, wait a minute. By the way, how are you out there listening? And you are very special to me. Because I think of you, because I pray for you, and the more I think and pray, the more important you become. But also because some of you come forward and come and meet me. And so I am going to take a special moment to say hello to Erica. You know who you are. Hello to Darlene, Estrella. Hello to Victor. And there are so many more of you. But anyway, those names came out. So if you're listening today, you see, I am thinking of you. Yes, we've been talking on a journey to a full life that you deserve. You were designed and made for having a full life and everything around you. And the way that your body is made, it is all designed for you to have a fantastic time. But unfortunately, sometimes we get trapped and we sink into a hole and we end up not being able to choose that which we wanted. We can only see it from afar. We had a goal. We wanted to be a certain way, to do certain things, to think a certain way, to speak a certain way. And for many, many reasons, the way the world is and what gets dished out to us and thrown at us, and we end up victims of so much more less than what we should have. And in fact, sometimes people get trapped into something, and so trapped, and it's a harmful trap, and they want more and more and more of it, and they are addicted. So temperance, if you look it up in the dictionary or you Google it, will be described as self-control, abstinence from those things that are harmful. And people usually think about that being abstinent from alcohol, from drugs, overwork, overeating. And these things that we have a hard time controlling really are our desires. They are our drives. Of course, we want to eat. Of course, we want to drink and work and sleep and have sex. But all of these things, for some reason, for some people, become a compulsion and an excess.
0: An obsession. But, you know, hold on for just a second.
1: Okay.
0: Because, you know, we are told from the word go in our world today that we need to make a goal, focus on it, and give it all we got. Just really work at it, hard. What's wrong with that?
1: There is nothing wrong with that. The only thing that is wrong is that there's going to come a time when you want to stop because you want to do other things. But
0: no,
1: then,
0: I want to do that. Man, I just want to go and do it and be that. I mean, how does temperance come into this?
1: No, you don't. Let's say eating. You do not want to eat nonstop all
0: about
1: day.
0: I'm talking about achieving a goal in life or whatever. You know, we're working, and you say that we should probably be more temperate in our work, but how are we ever going to accomplish anything unless we sacrifice of our time and set aside other pleasures and things to achieve what it is we want to achieve?
1: We're going to look in detail as to when that desire to go and achieve becomes an engulfing trap that binds you, and you're tricked into thinking that you're putting in your all, but actually you are overcome. And you're not achieving as much as you can. And the harder you try and the more you put into it, the more ineffective you become. So today we are going to look at four areas that impinge, influence our decision-making process, because it all starts with this decision-making process. You want something, go get it. But with that decision-making process, you recognize just how much is good, how much isn't, what is good, what is not. And you evaluate, you discern, and you make a decision as to what to keep and what to reject. And there is where things begin to get cloudy and blurry. And sometimes the most disappointing thing is that when people do see what is wrong, that's too much, that's more than I need, but they cannot control themselves, and they get into an addictive, relapsing behavior that they cannot control.
0: Seems to me like what you're talking about is the more optional things, like, you know, I mean, yes, I should eat, but a temperate amount, sensible amount. Drink, well, hopefully not alcohol at all. We wouldn't recommend that. But whatever we do to bring it to some kind of a balance and learning to understand where is the line, that's the hard part.
1: Well,

0: yes, I could have a board and writing things out so that it could be visual for you. So help me out. Pretend that you have in front of you a chalkboard or a screen, a monitor, and I'm going to be writing. So picture it in a rectangular form, and I'm going to divide that screen into four columns. And on the first column, on the very, very top, I'm going to label it the rational approach that we're going to take at self-control. After that, we're going to talk about some mental activities that you can do and how you are affected. Yesterday, we talked about the dopamine and serotonin system and how we're going to affect that and balance it. The next area that we're going to talk about is the physical. Really, what can you do with your body to help you in the decisions that you've made? And finally, I'm going to share some pointers on the spiritual aspect. And you really need these four aspects to work with your brain.
1: Okay, now let me review these. So you've got these four columns: rational, mental, physical, and spiritual.
0: Yes.
1: And you're going to put things in each of those columns.
0: So okay? Let's take a look at the rational first. Rational means that you're going to think in a reasonable way. And that's easy for us when we're talking about what we would like to do. It's easy to sit down and think about it. The Bible talks about God saying, "Come, let us reason together." If there is something in your life that is not working well, and you can already feel it, and you can already pinpoint it, that is a great start. So take a moment, look into your life, and find something that you wish you really had a handle on it. Something that has been getting away from you, slipping away from you. You decide, you want it, you work a little bit towards it, but it gets away and you haven't accomplished it. You haven't accomplished it.
1: And normally we would just move faster and try harder.
0: But how? What does that really mean? Mm-hmm. Let's say that you smoke and you really don't want to do that. Let's say that you drink. Let's say that you are hooked on an electronic game and it really takes a lot of your time. Let's say that you're even hooked on pornography. Let's say that you're hooked on not exercising. You don't like it. Let's say that you're hooked on overworking, not sleeping. Let's say you don't like to eat. You're anorexic. Or let's say you eat too much. Look into your life, whatever it is that you wish you really could control and have a handle on.
1: I have to admit, I'm a little nervous when you lump working and doing those things we need to do to earn a living and get going. I mean, there's different kinds of people. There's some people that they're driven to do things. Other people are just sort of laid back and, maybe they need to get going a little bit more. But you're mixing that with drugs and alcohol and tobacco and too much sex, et cetera.
0: Yes.
1: I'm having a hard time differentiating between what is really reasonable, good things to do and things which should not be done maybe at all.
0: Well, the reason that I am lumping all of those together is because all of those things have a very, very similar and even the same mechanism in our brains and in our bodies as to how we get into the trap, where the line blurs, and we get into a compulsive behavior that we cannot control. And what happens is the basic mechanism is that we want something. We think about it. We anticipate it. There's a reward in it that we want. And this anticipating and wanting it drives us to the realization of that objective. All of that process is done in one part of our brain. That is fostered. It happens with neurochemicals. If we have the right amount of neurochemicals that our brain discharges, we can handle things. It's not just because I decided. It's because I have

0: the right neurochemicals, the right amount of serotonin, the right amount of dopamine to be able to go on to the next step. But somewhere along the line, those things get out of control in the wrong proportions, and we fall into more of an obsessive behavior. And how did that happen? That's not what I had in mind. This program is, you know, it's not a medical class, so I'm not going to go into all of the details of these mental, biochemical, physiological steps. But what I am going to say is that all of these desires that I mentioned that eventually become habitual in the wrong direction have the same mechanism. And so the approach of getting out of that vicious cycle is the same. It's the same, believe it or not.
1: We've run out of time on this one. I'm really very nervous about this concept, and I'm going to have to ponder it overnight. Let's pick this up again tomorrow and talk more about it. I'm sure every listener is going to want to come back for this second session tomorrow with Journey to a Full Life with Dr. Maria Esther Roybal-Hazen. I'm Ron Myers. See you tomorrow.

The story of World War II hero Desmond Doss is so extraordinary that even Hollywood had to play it down. When asked by someone who had known Desmond Doss why they depicted Doss dragging men to safety, when he had in fact carried all 75 of them on his shoulders while under enemy fire, the movie's producers said, if we showed it as it actually happened, no one would believe it was true. What happened on the island of Okinawa on May the 5th, 1945 was literally unbelievable. Yes, he was courageous, but Medal of Honor recipient Desmond Doss was first and foremost a Christian. He loved and served God, even in the military, where battles would be held up so Doss could have his personal devotional time. Jesus said, "Let your light so shine before men," Matthew 5:16. When you have your chance to do so today, let your light shine for him. John Bradshaw, It Is Written.

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For decades, the proponents of evolution have been searching for the missing link. It has never been found. Nevertheless, museums continue to display imitation skeletons depicting an imaginary organic evolution of man. Stay tuned for the amazing facts about skeletons in the closet.

0: Hello, this is Joe Cruz in the Amazing Facts broadcast, Facts Which Affect You. You know, we've been talking for the last 2 days about evolution, and friends, how strange it is that the creationist and evolutionist, looking at the same facts, come up with such violently contrary conclusions. What's the answer for this? The scientists have access to the same facts, of course, that the creationists do, but they interpret those facts to support theories that are not scientific. For example, the biology proof that's used by the evolutionist is the missing link. You go into a museum of natural history and you'll see there a series of skeletons arranged arbitrarily by the scientist, and the first little skeleton will be small and animal-like. Looks like the skeleton maybe of a monkey. The next one will be a little more developed and a little taller. The third one will be a bit more complex. And then finally you come to the modern skeleton of a modern man. Now, the curator of the museum will tell you that this is the orderly process of evolution. This shows how man developed from one stage to another. Well, now, what about this? What about the Java man, for example, and the Piltdown man and the Peking man? You see, they've got names for all those skeletons now. They also have so many millions of years assigned to the age of those different skeletons. And what can we say about them? Where did they find those skeletons anyway? Well, bless your heart, they didn't find a skeleton at all. They found a tooth or a piece of a knee bone or a bit of an ankle bone or a piece of skull, and then they filled it in with plaster of Paris to create whatever they wanted to create. Then they set it up and said, here are your ancestors. Here's what your great-great-great-grandfather looked like. Well, now, don't misunderstand me, friends. They only say that man and monkeys evolved from the same family stock. They don't actually say that we were once monkeys, but that we all came from the same original stock as the monkeys did. But anyway, these bones have been found and put together, the fragments of them, I should say. Have you ever heard of the Piltdown Man? The Piltdown Man, for many, many years, stood in the British Museum as Exhibit Number A to prove evolution. No, they hadn't found very much, just a little handful of bones, but they had made a great big skeleton out of it, which looked fearful and very much ape-like. The scientists would lecture to their students, saying, now here's the Piltdown Man. He lived from so many thousands or so many millions of years ago, and this proves evolution. You see how this fellow looks? He's got a low brow. He's a little bit stooped. His facial bones are not fully developed, etc., etc. Well, friends, when I was over in India a few years ago, they made a scientific test on the bones of this fellow and discovered that somebody had taken some modern bones and put on a little acid to give the appearance of age, and it was all a hoax. Yet, it had stood there for years in the great British Museum and had been proclaimed by the greatest scientist of all time as proof of evolution. So they had to take the poor old Piltdown Man down and throw him out the door and say, we're sorry, we made a little mistake, and it wasn't really a man after all. I mean, really, friends, it's almost laughable if it wasn't so pitiful. And what about the Java Man? You see, the Java Man was discovered by Dr. Du Bois, and they named him after the place where he was found, which was Java. Now, Dr. Du Bois took that tiny little handful of bones he dug up and put them in his safe at home and refused to let anybody see them. Now, friends, believe it or not, those bones were not seen by another man except Dr. Du Bois for 32 years after he found them. According to Dr. Harry Rimmer, he wouldn't even let another scientist see them. Men traveled from all around the world and begged Dr. Du Bois to let them see the bones he had found. No, he made a few plaster of Paris copies. At least he said they were accurate copies, and sent them to the great museums of science. And from these plaster of Paris copies, the anthropologists created a man. They said, this is the Java Man, and he lived so many millions of years ago. Well, 32 years later, after these copies of the bones had been on exhibit all over the world to prove evolution, Dr. Du Bois finally agreed for one scientist to see the bones. It was a man from the Smithsonian Institute, and when he examined them, this great scientist wrote back and explained that the bones were not the same as the copies that had been sent out earlier. In fact, he said, in writing about them, none of the published illustrations or casts now in various museums are accurate. The jaw fragment was from another type of man. The femur is without doubt human. So, 32 years after they've used these bones to prove evolution, finally a scientist gets to look at them and he says, really, I'm sorry, but they're not the same that we've had on display. Yet all of these great scientists based their doctrine on those pictures of some bones that one man found and wouldn't show. These inaccurate casts are still being used, I presume. Now, if that's scientific, friends, I don't want to be scientific. The evolutionary scientists are desperate, of course, and so they're glad to grab anything that comes along that might offer a shade of support. I'd like to tell you a little bit about the Scopes trial in Dayton, Tennessee. I'm sure many of you remember this famous trial. Evolution, of course, was actually on trial. The Word of God, they say, was also on trial. The arguments in that courtroom were to vindicate either the Scriptures or the theory of evolution. On one side were Mass, the scientific genius of mankind, and on the other side was this plain-spoken man, a very wonderful speaker, William Jennings Bryan. Well, one of the experts who was called on the stand was Dr. H.H. Newman from the University of Chicago. Dr. Newman took the stand, and William Jennings Bryan was called to be questioned by him. Of course, Bryan didn't believe in evolution. He told the court that he would take the Bible only. But this man Newman asked William Jennings Bryan, "How long do you think man has been on the earth?" "Well," Dr. Bryan said, "I believe just what the Bible says. It's been about 6,000 years. Dr. Newman laughed and laughed and said, "Do you know, in Nebraska, my home state, we found a man who lived a million years ago in Nebraska. Now, what do you think about that?" "Well," Bryan said, "I just don't accept your evidence that such a man existed." Well, all the scientists laughed at the poor, ignorant man who wouldn't accept the facts of science about the famous million-year-old man in the state of Nebraska. Now, let me tell you a little bit about that man, friends. They had found up in Nebraska a tooth. That's right, nothing more than a tooth, a single tooth. And from this tooth, they had built up a theory that it belonged to a man who lived a million years ago. Some of the great scientists had written books and papers and tracts about this tooth. The greatest anthropologists looked at the tooth and gave their studied scientific opinion that this was the tooth of a man who lived a million years ago. The poor Dr. Bryan couldn't prove that they were wrong. He just had to say, "Well, I don't think that you've got evidence that this really was a man." Now listen, friends, after all these books had been written and the scientific dissertations and treatises had been presented, they did discover that the tooth was a pig's tooth who hadn't lived too long ago. Yet here were the great experts. They had already committed themselves. They had written books and tracts, and it was even in the learned volumes. Then they found that it was a pig's tooth. But poor Dr. Bryan never knew. He died, of course, at the end of that trial, and he never knew that his position was vindicated by the passage of time. Well, we marvel at the credulity of these scientists. We say, how could they do something like that? They're supposed to be scientific. They're supposed to get laboratory evidence. You know what kind of evidence these evolutionists will use in their desperate efforts to support their theory? They'll even take what they call the morphological evidence. They'll look at the hand of a monkey and the hand of a man and say, "You see, it's got the same bones, it's got the same nerves, and the same blood vessels. Why, it's almost the same. Therefore, man and monkey must come from the same ancestors." Now, isn't that scientific? Just to look at the surface and say that it looks alike, so it must be the same. Now, evolution has spawned modernism. Let me say a word about this. Evolution has led men to deny the Word of God, to deny prayer, miracles, to even deny the necessity of a divine Savior. You say, what do you mean? How does evolution take away the need of a Savior? Well, friends, if man has started out as some tiny form and has progressed and developed ever since, there's certainly no place for a fall of man. Man hasn't fallen, according to evolution, unless he's fallen upward. He has gotten better all the time, they say. Now, in the Bible, we find that man began in the form of God and has come down ever since. He fell, and he needs to be lifted up and redeemed out of his fallen state. That means a Savior. But evolution says we don't need any Savior because man has gotten better all the time. He's never fallen. Therefore, he doesn't need to be lifted up. He doesn't need to be redeemed. That's why I say that evolution has spawned modernism. I'll never forget driving from Florida up north a few years ago, passing through the little town of Rome, Georgia. As we drove along, I had my family with me. We passed a young fellow, well-dressed, out beside the road, hitchhiking. I passed him by. But as I did, he flashed a big smile. He was a clean-cut, fine-looking young fella. So I said, let's go back and pick him up. He must be all right, or he wouldn't have smiled that way. So we turned around and went back and picked up the young man, and it turned out he was the principal of a local junior high school right there in that Georgia town. We drove along, and he found out I was a minister. He said, you know, I started out to be a minister also. In fact, I spent 1 year in the seminary, but now I don't believe in religion at all. I don't even believe in God. I was amazed. I said, well, you started out to be a preacher. You went to the seminary and you lost your faith in God. How did it happen? Well, he said, I attended Emory University over here in Atlanta. And by the way, friends, that's one of the largest theological schools, I guess, in the South. And he said he studied there for a year. Then he said this, they taught me that the Bible is just a good book, that Christ was just a good man, that prayer is only for the psychology of your thinking. There's no such thing as a miracle, et cetera, et cetera. I said, now, wait a minute. You may have had one teacher who taught those things, but not all the professors held those opinions in that school of theology. Oh, yes, he said, every one of them did. And finally, I gave up and went down to Stetson University and took education and became a teacher. Well, I said, how did it affect the faith of the others? A lot of young men must come in there believing in the Bible and having been taught in their homes the authority of the Scripture just like you were. He said, yes, and many of them gave up their faith in God just like I did. A few others harmonized their minds with it and went on out to preach anyway. Listen, friends, I have a statement here published by the American Association for the Advancement of Atheism. And they have an annual report. This is what it said several years ago in that report. Now, listen to this quote. The spread of atheism was never faster. It's not measured by atheistic groups, but by the decline of religious belief as a controlling factor in the lives of men. This loss of faith causes consternation among the Orthodox who are powerless to arrest this movement. The reconcilers, the liberals and modernists, are heroically saving the ship of Christianity by throwing her cargo overboard. They may save the ship of ecclesiasticism, but how long will men sail the seas in an empty ship? We welcome the aid of modernists and pledge them our fullest cooperation in ridding the world of fundamentalism. Well, isn't that interesting, friends? Evolution works with modernism, that works with atheism, and the truth of God and His Word are quickly thrown overboard. Let me say this, that God has an answer to evolution. You know what it is? It's a Sabbath. In the beginning, God made everything in 6 days and then rested on the seventh day, sanctified it, and blessed it. My friends, no one can be an evolutionist who believes in the Sabbath of the Lord, because every time he keeps the Sabbath, he's affirming his belief that the world was created in 6 literal days and that man was made in the image of God. You see, that's God's answer to evolution, the Bible Sabbath. You cannot really and truly believe in the seventh-day Sabbath as we find it in the Bible and as we find it contained right there in the great Ten Commandment law of God, and not believe in a creation, a fiat creation, that was accomplished in 6 literal days. Otherwise, the Sabbath would have no meaning whatsoever.
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0: Welcome to today's reading from the Bible, the Word of God. 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
1: Psalm 92, a psalm, a song for the Sabbath day. It is good to give thanks to the Lord and to sing praises to your name, O Most High, to declare your loving kindness in the morning and your faithfulness every night on an instrument of 10 strings, on the lute, and on the harp, with harmonious sound. For you, Lord, have made me glad through your work. I will triumph in the works of your hands. O Lord, how great are your works! Your thoughts are very deep. A senseless man does not know, nor does a fool understand this. When the wicked spring up like grass, and when all the workers of iniquity flourish, it is that they may be destroyed forever. But you, Lord, are on high forevermore. For behold your enemies, O Lord, for behold your enemies shall perish. All the workers of iniquity shall be scattered. But my horn you have exalted like a wild ox. I have been anointed with fresh oil. My eye also has seen my desire on my enemies. My ears hear my desire on the wicked who rise up against me. The righteous shall flourish like a palm tree. He shall grow like a cedar in Lebanon. Those who are planted in the house of the Lord shall flourish in the courts of our God.
2: They shall still bear fruit in old age. They shall be fresh and flourishing.
1: To declare that the Lord is upright. He is my rock, and there is no unrighteousness in him.
0: Our Bible reading from the Old Testament, now for the New.
1: The first epistle of Paul to the Corinthians, chapter 5. It is actually reported that there is sexual immorality among you, and such sexual immorality as is not even named among the Gentiles, that a man has his father's wife.
2: And you are puffed up, and have not rather mourned, that he who has done this deed might be taken away from among you.
1: For I indeed, as absent in body, but present in spirit, have already judged, as though I were present, him who has so done this deed. In the name of our Lord Jesus Christ, when you are gathered together, along with my spirit, with the power of our Lord Jesus Christ, deliver such a one to Satan for the destruction of the flesh, that his spirit may be saved in the day of the Lord Jesus. Your glorying is not good. Do you not know that a little leaven leavens the whole lump? Therefore purge out the old leaven, that you may be a new lump, since you truly are unleavened. For indeed Christ, our Passover, was sacrificed for us. Therefore let us keep the feast, not with old leaven, nor with the leaven of malice and wickedness, but with the unleavened bread of sincerity and truth. I wrote to you in my epistle not to keep company with sexually immoral people. Yet I certainly did not mean with the sexually immoral people of this world, or with the covetous or extortioners or idolaters, since then you would need to go out of the world. But now I have written to you not to keep company with anyone named a brother who is sexually immoral or covetous or an idolater or a reviler or a drunkard or an extortioner, not even to eat with such a person. For what have I to do with judging those also who are outside? Do you not judge those who are inside? But those who are outside God judges. Therefore, put away from yourselves the evil person.

You've been listening to the Word of God, today's reading of a section of the Holy Scriptures. All 66 books of Scripture are given by inspiration of God and are profitable for doctrine, for reproof, for correction, for instruction in righteousness, that the man of God may be perfect, thoroughly furnished unto all good works. 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

Welcome into the Garden of Prayer. On some Christian radio stations, or so-called, you might hear prayers at various times of the day to Mother Mary, to the saints, and to various other beings near and far. Maybe Jesus will be mentioned. And these are repetitive prayers that you can memorize and pray along over and over again very routinely by rote memory. But I don't know how to pray that way. When Jesus taught his disciples to pray, he simply said, well, pray in this manner. And he gave the Lord's Prayer, not for us to repeat over and over again, but just to give an idea of what prayer is. And that's simply talking to God as to a friend. Heavenly Father, we bow before you for a few minutes this morning to worship and to thank you again. Thank you for another good night's rest and for a beautiful new day. Lord, thank you that we can communicate with you just heart to heart. We don't have to write down beautiful prayers and words on paper, but we can just speak to you from our hearts. And even our little errors in language are okay because, Lord, you love us. And you understand that communication is like this. We don't always have our thoughts and ideas all pre-prepared, all neatly set out. We simply talk to you as to a friend. Thank you, Lord, for understanding, for hearing. Thank you that you love us in spite of our imperfections, but you look deeper into us and you say, my child, I can help you. Let me forgive your sin. Let me change your heart and your mind and make you a beautiful person inside and out. Thank you, Jesus, for doing that in my heart today and each one of my listening friends here this morning. Lord, you've come quite a ways with some of us. Seems like the farther we get, the farther it seems we have to go before we'll be ready for heaven. But we know that we're running short on time. And Lord, we just ask that you expedite the process. Whatever character building projects you have for us, thank you, Lord, for doing what you know is best, that we might be ready to meet you in those clouds of heaven. Ready. What does that mean? To be simply with sin so far out of our mind and behind us, totally fixed on Jesus and obedience to him, that we won't even want to do anything wrong. Lord, take away our desire, our tendencies to do things which are wrong or to omit things from our list of activities that we should be doing. Sins of commission, sins of omission. And more than the sins, it's the very attitudes, the motives that write down deep in our hearts. Lord, thank you for coming inside with the power of your Holy Spirit, changing us, transforming us into your likeness. And Lord, we pray not just for ourselves, but for others. We just pray that you'll make us useful to others this day. Give us a love for you, Lord, and for others that will just want to go seeking souls for Jesus, kindly, gently, lovingly. Make us real soul winners. Father, I pray for those that need special attention today, some listeners with health problems, family, social, could be at school or at work. Lord, we pray for those in positions of authority over us, religious authority, but also for political authority, governments which are increasingly legislating in the realm of the church, of morality. Some unbelievable legislation coming down the pike, which is going to make it very difficult for us to live according to our conscience. Lord, I just pray that you give us yet more time. We know these things have to happen before you come. The prophecies are clear. But Lord, give us yet more time to reach more people, that all can know that Jesus, that you're good, that you're coming soon, and how to be ready to meet you. Thank you, Father, for hearing. In Jesus' name we pray. Amen. Well, Jesus is coming soon. Of course, we don't know the day or the hour, but we certainly know the season. Jesus told us that if you can see the red sky in the evening and you know that tomorrow what the weather's going to be like, certainly you can know the time when Jesus will be coming. We live in those days, don't we? J.
Just how will Jesus come? Just how will we be translated up to meet him? 1 Thessalonians 4:16 and 17, one of the most important verses in the whole Bible about what will happen when Jesus comes. For the Lord himself shall descend from heaven with a shout, with the voice of the archangel, and with the trump of God, and the dead in Christ shall rise first. And then we which are alive and remain shall be caught up together with them in the clouds to meet the Lord in the air, and so shall we ever be with the Lord. The author of the book we're quoting from here, Maranatha, the Lord is Coming, writes, "Soon appeared that great white cloud. It looked more lovely than ever before. On it sat the Son of Man. At first, we did not see Jesus on the cloud, but as it drew near the earth, we could behold his lovely person. The voice of the Son of God called forth the sleeping saints, clothed with glorious immortality. The living saints were changed in a moment and were caught up with them into the cloudy chariot. It looked all over glorious as it rolled upward. On either side of the chariot were wings, and beneath it wheels. And as the chariot rolled upward, the wheels cried, 'Holy!' And the wings as they moved cried, 'Holy!' And the retinue of holy angels around the cloud cried, 'Holy, holy, holy, Lord God Almighty!' And the saints in the cloud cried, 'Glory, hallelujah!' We all entered the cloud together and were 7 days ascending to the sea of glass, when Jesus brought the crowns and with his own right hand placed them on our heads. He gave us harps of gold and palms of victory. Here on the sea of glass, the 144,000 stood in a perfect square. Some of them had very bright crowns, others not so bright. Some crowns appeared heavy with stars, while others had but few. All were perfectly satisfied with their crowns, and they were all clothed with a glorious white mantle from their shoulders to their feet. Angels were all about us as we marched over the sea of glass to the gate of the city. Jesus raised his mighty, glorious arm, laid hold of the pearly gate, swung it back on its glittering hinges, and said to us, 'You have washed your robes in my blood, stood stiffly for my truth. Enter in.' And we all marched in and felt that we had a perfect right in the city. A voice richer than any music then ever fell on mortal ear will be heard saying, 'Come, ye blessed of my Father, inherit the kingdom prepared for you from the foundation of the world.'" Well, a bit of a scenario.

resurrection of the wicked. That's something you want to avoid at all means. I wish you a good day. God bless, protect you, and Lord willing, we'll see you back here again tomorrow in the Garden of Prayer. This is Radio 74.

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1: Hello, my name is Tim Rumsey, and this is Pictures of the End. Thank you for joining us today. I hope that you are blessed by the time spent in God's Word. 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We have recordings of this episode as well as an archive of all of our previous episodes there. 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Our episode title today is Priests and Prophets. We're going to continue working our way through those Bible study guides, The Shadow of His Wings. And we are looking at the most holy place. We're looking at the ancient Hebrew sanctuary and especially the Ark of the Covenant as we discover the significance of these things for us today. Even though they were given by God to the Israelites 3,000 years ago, it's not just history. There are many important spiritual lessons that the Bible wants us to understand for today in the sanctuary. Now, we're going to look today at an aspect of the sanctuary that understandably is challenging and difficult to digest, maybe especially in today's modern world, and that is the sacrifices themselves. A central aspect of the sanctuary was the burnt offerings, the many sacrifices that were brought there, that were offered every day, actually, of the year. And the sacrificial system actually goes all the way back to the Garden of Eden and immediately after the very first sin by Adam and Eve. We read in Genesis 3, verse 21, that the Lord God made coats of skins and clothed Adam and Eve. And of course, skin comes from an animal. And so we see here in the Bible a record that the very first animal sacrifice was actually conducted, or at least directed, by God Himself in the Garden of Eden shortly after Adam and Eve committed that first sin. And we need to keep in mind that there was a purpose for these animal sacrifices and that they pointed forward to something incredibly important. That's brought out later in the Bible, the Gospel of John, chapter 1, verse 29. John the Baptist is speaking as he looks at Jesus Christ, and he says, "Behold the Lamb of God, which taketh away the sin of the world." Every animal sacrifice that was ever offered in that Hebrew sanctuary system pointed forward to the death of the Son of God, Jesus Christ. The Bible actually tells us later on in the book of Hebrews that the blood of animals cannot take away sins. Only as the person involved placed their faith in the coming Messiah, Jesus Christ, could that animal sacrifice be of any benefit at all. And that benefit was not the actual taking away of sins. That only happened through the blood of Jesus Christ shed on the cross. Nevertheless, God gave this system of sacrifices to humanity, which admittedly became abused and perverted later on in history. But the core of the animal sacrifices, that symbolism itself, was initiated by God. And I think one of the reasons for this is that He wanted us to realize how destructive sin really is. You know, it's easy for us to shrug off sin, and some sins can more easily be viewed this way than others. There are some obvious sins that affect people around us that may result in even death. It's not easy to shrug those off, but you know, there's other things that we can kind of turn a blind eye to, or shrug and say, you know, I probably shouldn't have done that, but it was just a little fib. It's not too bad. And God wanted us as human beings to realize that any and every sin comes between us and God, and it results in death. Adam and Eve, when they were there in the Garden of Eden, considering, should we eat the fruit from this forbidden tree, certainly did not look down through the ages and see all of the pain and suffering and misery that that choice would bring. They didn't see all of that. All they saw was a piece of fruit that looked inviting, that looked tempting. And I can see them in my mind's eye shrugging their shoulders and saying, it's probably not such a big deal. Let's go ahead and do it. And through the admittedly bloody and smelly and gory system of animal sacrifices, God wanted humanity to realize that sin is deadly, sin has a price, sin has a cost, sin is not something that you just shrug away. In fact, sin would cost the life of the Son of God himself. Animal sacrifices were messy. They smell. They would soak the ground and the clothes and the hands in blood. They would attract flies and scavengers. They take time to clean up. They can't be easily forgotten. And your average person finds something like this revolting and disgusting, unless you do it a lot and you become desensitized to it. The average normal person finds something like an animal sacrifice extremely revolting, something they don't want to take part in. And this was all intended as part of the lesson from God that sin is revolting, sin is disgusting, sin destroys, it results in death. Now, originally, God put the heads of the families in charge of the sacrificial system and of the sacrifices. So Adam would have been the spiritual leader of his family, and then the male sons, usually the oldest male son that would have the birthright, they would be in charge. And for the first several thousand years, really, of Earth's history, according to the Bible's timeline, it was the patriarchs that were in charge of the sacrifices. You have Abraham and his son Isaac, and then his son Jacob, these patriarchs, they were the ones that would bring their family around the altar morning and evening. They were the ones that would lead out in these sacrifices. That changed when God brought Israel as a nation out of Egypt with the story of the Exodus. He then put not the head of every family in charge of the sacrificial system. He put Aaron, the brother of Moses, and Aaron's sons in charge of the sacrifices. We read in Exodus chapter 28 that God commands Moses to take Aaron, his brother, and his sons with him, that they may minister unto me in the priest's office. And so at the time of the Exodus, as God is forming the nation of Israel into a nation there in the Old Testament, he assigns Aaron and his sons to serve as priests. Now, what were the jobs of the priests? There was actually some very specific instructions given by God. We see in Leviticus chapter 10, God goes on, he's explaining now to Moses, and he said, do not drink wine nor strong drink, thou nor thy sons. He's speaking through Moses to Aaron here. And why shouldn't they drink alcohol? That they may put difference between holy and unholy and between unclean and clean. So the first thing that the priests were supposed to do was, first of all, to live a clean, upright life themselves, abstaining from anything such as alcohol or strong drinks that could cloud their judgment. Secondly, they were supposed to put a difference between things that were holy and unholy, or between things that were unclean and clean. So they were supposed to serve as watchmen, so to speak, that would help the nation of Israel maintain their spiritual perception and discernment between things that were good and bad. God's instructions go on. He says also that they may teach the children of Israel all the statutes which the Lord hath spoken. Another aspect of the priests' duties was that they were to teach the law of God to the people. Not only were they to live the law themselves, they were to help the people understand its importance and enable them to live in the same way. And of course, the priests were also the ones that were in charge of the sacrifices themselves. When a person brought their lamb or goat or whatever their sacrificial animal was, the priest would be the one that would help them, assist them, In killing that animal, the priest would catch the blood. He would sprinkle or pour some of it right there at the base of the altar of burnt offering. The priest would then take some of that blood into the tabernacle and sprinkle it in certain places. So the priests were very involved in leading out with the sacrifices themselves. And finally, the priests were to be compassionate. They were to be leaders that the people could look up to in confidence and faith and the assurance that these were people that cared for them, for their spiritual well-being. This was God's intent for the priesthood. What actually happened to the priests? Well, we can see some very sad history as we look at the Bible. And we see that over time, the priesthood as a whole, not every priest to be certain, but as a whole, the priesthood lost their sense of direction and focus. They became corrupted in this system that God had set up. An example of this is found in the book of 1 Samuel. The second chapter, Eli at this time in Israel's history, this is the time of the judges now, just before the prophet Samuel emerges onto the scene. But Eli is the high priest, and he has some sons. And his sons are everything but God's ideal for the priesthood. We read here that when people came to offer their sacrifices, the sons of Eli would plunge their flesh hooks into the boiling water, which is where they would cook some of these sacrifices. They would take the largest, best portion of meat and fat, which they weren't supposed to eat. They would demand this of the people. They would essentially steal the sacrifices from the people for their own food, for their own benefit here. It was, in fact, so bad that the Bible says God actually kills the sons of Eli not long after that, because they actually would threaten the people by force, saying, give me your sacrifice now, and if not, I will take it by force. That's again, from the book of 1 Samuel chapter 2. And so we see in the sons of Eli an illustration of where the priesthood as a whole eventually ended up going. Through the prophet Hosea, God said this, they eat up the sin of my people and they set their heart on their iniquity. And we find a similar indictment in 2 Chronicles chapter 36, verse 14. Moreover, all the chief of the priests and the people transgressed very much after all the abominations of the heathen, and they polluted the house of the Lord, which he had hallowed in Jerusalem. The priests actually led out in much of the apostasy and the sliding away from God that characterized so much of Israel's history. Malachi said to the priests that you are departed out of the way. You have caused many to stumble at the law. And we find this tragic scenario as the Old Testament progresses, that the priesthood, which God had intended to be spiritual leaders of the people, to lead them to place their faith in the coming Messiah, that only sacrifice that would really matter, they ended up actually drawing people away from God. Well, we're going to find out where this leads in the second half. Don't go away, because we are going to come back with a second half after the break. You're listening to Pictures of the End.

Over 3,000 years ago, God gave his people a blueprint revealing the mysteries of salvation. 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

0: Welcome back. We are looking at the history of the priesthood and the sacrificial system, and we're seeing some very sad history from the Bible here, how the priesthood left the plan of God. They actually became leaders in apostasy and rebellion against God. Just a couple more examples of this. By the time of Christ, the income of the priests had become one of the largest collections of wealth in antiquity. And here's how it worked. As Jews from around the world would come to Jerusalem, it was difficult for them to bring a lamb or a goat, their sacrifice on that long journey. So they would simply bring money. And there was an exchange rate at the temple where they could bring their local currency. They could turn it into temple cash, essentially. And just like today, when you get money exchanged, there's a commission fee, and the priests would charge their commission for this exchange into the temple currency. Also, in the time of Christ, the office of the high priest was usually obtained by bribery. There was even assassination in order to grab power associated with this position. And so, again, by the time of Christ, the priesthood as a whole, not every single priest, but as a whole, had drifted very, very far from God's ideal. One illustration that can illustrate this focus on the sacrifices and how the focus on the sacrifice became different than what God had intended is seen in the size of the altar of burnt offering. When God told Moses and the Israelites to build the altar of burnt offering there in the wilderness sanctuary, it was about 5 feet high and 7 feet square. You could offer one or two sacrifices at a time on it. When Solomon built the temple in Jerusalem several centuries later, the altar of burnt offering was 15 feet high and 30 feet square, and you could offer there about 56 offerings simultaneously. Well, in the time of Jesus, the temple had been built, rebuilt again after its destruction by Babylon, and in the time of Christ, the altar of burnt offering was probably about 22 feet high and 75 feet square. This is a large building in and of itself, and you could offer somewhere around 350 offerings simultaneously. Now, why were the priests so intent on people bringing sacrifices? Well, it's very simple. This was their income. God had set it up so that the priesthood would be sustained economically by the operations of the temples and the sanctuary and by the sacrifices that people bring. And this is probably one large reason why they demanded more and more sacrifices of the people. Just keep bringing your sacrifice. And when we look through the history of the Old Testament, we see a disturbing picture that the priests actually encouraged the people to sin, essentially, by saying, listen, when you sin, it's no big deal. Don't worry about it. Just bring your sacrifice, and then you can go on your way. And if you sin again, don't worry about it. Just bring a sacrifice. And this cycle perpetuated itself and entrenched itself so deeply that it soon became believed that the remedy for sin was just to offer a sacrifice. No change of heart, no remorse, no repentance. Just simply bring a sacrifice and then keep living as you wish. And it makes me wonder, is Christianity in danger of viewing the mercy and the grace of God in a similar way today? Is Christianity in danger, or has it even been guilty? Is it even guilty now, perhaps, of viewing the mercy of God in a similar way? If you sin, when you sin, don't worry about it. Just ask for forgiveness and then keep living your life as you wish. And if you sin again, when you sin again, don't worry about it. Just bring your sacrifice. You know, all through Israel's history, God sent messages through his prophets to try and pull his people out of this destructive cycle of sin, then sacrifice, of sin, then sacrifice. Yes, God had set up the sacrifices, but his real purpose was that the cycle would be stopped. This is why the animal sacrifice, he asked people to do this uncomfortable, bloody, messy thing, is to jolt people out of complacency to sin. In Proverbs 21, verse 3, God says, "To do justice and judgment is more acceptable to the Lord than sacrifice." Yes, if you sin, bring a sacrifice, ask for forgiveness. But what the Lord really wants, what God really desires, is not that sacrifice. He really wants a life based on justice and judgment. In other words, doing what is right. Samuel, the prophet, he was the little boy that grew up surrounded by Eli, the high priest, and Eli's wicked sons. Samuel said this, "Hath the Lord as great delight in burnt offerings and sacrifices as in obeying the voice of the Lord? Behold, to obey is better than sacrifice, and to hearken than the fat of rams." Again, God's prophetic message, and you'll see it all through the Bible, through the Old Testament, through the New Testament. God's prophetic message is always that he wants loving obedience. He wants a life lived in harmony with the character of God. He doesn't want sacrifice. That's not what he really wants. Amos, the prophet, said this, I despise your feast days, and I will not smell in your solemn assemblies. Though you offer me burnt offerings and your meat offerings, I will not accept them. Neither will I regard the peace offerings of your fat beasts. But let judgment run down as waters and righteousness as a mighty stream. God was saying through Amos, listen, people, I am not even going to accept your sacrifices. They are not acceptable to me if there is not a corresponding change in your heart, if you're not truly sorry for your sins. And again, this makes me wonder, is Christianity in danger of making the same mistake of assuming that we can just bring our sacrifice, which today would essentially be a prayer of forgiveness? Are we in danger today of viewing God as just wanting that prayer of forgiveness and not caring at all about how our lives are actually lived? According to the Bible, God cares a lot more about the inward purity, the inward direction of my thoughts, of my actions, of my words, than he is about any outward sacrifice or ceremony or plea for forgiveness that I may make. He wants a changed life, and he promises that he can make that a reality. That's the incredible part about it. Micah, another Old Testament prophet, spoke similar things through the voice of God, or God spoke through Micah, saying this, "Will the Lord be pleased with thousands of rams or with 10,000s of rivers of oil? Shall I give my firstborn for my transgression, the fruit of my body for the sin of my soul?" I mean, what a sacrifice. What more could you do than offer your child? And it is a sickening part of history that this has happened. In fact, it happened among Israel. There in the Old Testament, they would actually offer child sacrifice, assuming that this is what God wanted. Micah goes on and he says, "He has showed thee, O man, what is good, and what does the Lord require of thee, but to do justly, and to love mercy, and to walk humbly with thy God." Now, I don't want to be misunderstood. God certainly asks us, and he wants us to ask forgiveness when we sin. In fact, he tells us we need to. But the point is simply this. God wants to break that cycle of sin and sacrifice, sin and sacrifice, sin and sacrifice. He wants to break that cycle in your life and in my life so that we can experience his power, his transforming grace that changes us from someone that is trapped in this cycle to someone that can now live by the power of the Holy Spirit, the power of God living within us. Jesus had a similar prophetic message when he came to earth. John 8, verse 11, Jesus is speaking to a woman here, and he says, "Neither do I condemn thee. Go and sin no more." Now, Jesus forgives the woman. This is a woman caught in adultery. She's dragged in front of him by some of the Jewish leaders, and they have a stone in their other hand. They're ready to stone this woman to death. But they ask Jesus, what should we do? It's a trap. To trap Jesus. No matter how he answered, they were going to accuse him of something wrong or unjust. And instead, Jesus kneels down in the dust and he begins writing their sins in the dust in such a way that only they would recognize what he's referring to. They eventually leave, they drop their stones, and soon the woman is left with Jesus there. And Jesus says, "I do not condemn you." In other words, "I forgive you," but he doesn't stop there. Then Jesus says, "Go and sin no more." He said something similar to another person after he had healed them. He finds this person in the temple, and Jesus said unto him, behold, you are made whole, or you are forgiven. And then Jesus says, sin no more. You see, Jesus had the same prophetic message, and that is victory over sin through the power of God. He wants a transformed life, a changed life that is not that is freed from this cycle of sin, sacrifice, sin, sacrifice. He wants to break that cycle, and praise God that Jesus has the power to make it a reality in our lives. Jesus, of course, was the perfect example of victory over sin. The Bible says that even though he was tempted in every way, just like all of us, he never sinned. He was without sin. And so not only did he teach other people that this is God's ideal for them, but he lived it himself. Again, I'm going to ask the question again. Is Christianity in danger of going down the same road, making the same mistakes that the nation of Israel repeated over and over again through its history? You know, today, the cross, the symbol of Christianity, is everywhere, and rightly so, because it points to the sacrifice that God made for us. But are we in danger today as Christians of focusing so much on the sacrifice, on the forgiveness aspect, that we forget that there is another aspect of what God wants to accomplish in our lives, and that is to give us his victory over our weaknesses and his victory over our sins? And God's prophetic message today is just the same as it always has been. 1 Corinthians 15, verse 34 says, awake to righteousness and sin not. God wants to break the cycle of sin, sacrifice. Awake to righteousness. Stop sinning. 1 John 2, verse 1. We read this, these things write I unto you, that you sin not. It is a promise you will find all through the Bible. Jude verse 24, now unto him that is able to keep you from falling and to present you faultless before the presence of his glory with exceeding joy. God promises to forgive. Over and over he promises to forgive. But his ultimate goal and his ultimate promise for you is to give you his power to overcome sin and temptation in your life so that your life may reflect the character of God to the world around you. Another wonderful promise in the same line is found in 1 Thessalonians chapter 5. Verse 23 says, and the very God of peace sanctify you wholly. And I pray God your whole spirit and soul and body be preserved blameless unto the coming of our Lord Jesus Christ. And the next verse says, faithful is he that calleth you, who also will do it. God promises, I will work this miracle in your life.
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3: Hey, Sam, where are you going?
4: Oh, hi, Rico. I'm heading for the grocery store. Mom forgot to buy carrots for our carrot stew tonight. Can't have carrot stew without carrots. That'd be just hot water. She said that we were going to drive back to the store, but I told her I'd take care of it.
3: On your bicycle? That's kind of a long way.
4: It's good exercise, and besides, there's enough poison in the air already.
3: Poison? What do you mean?
4: See all those cars and trucks? Well, each one has an engine, and each engine is burning gasoline. And the exhaust puts pollution in the air. Then we breathe it. Too much pollution can poison us. So I figure if I ride my bike to the store, a vehicle, which, by the way, creates absolutely no pollution, I'm helping the air stay cleaner.
3: I'm impressed.
4: Not only that, I told my mom and dad that we needed to figure out how to drive our car less. You know, like going to town and doing a bunch of things. Not just one. I figure that if everyone did that, we'd have a lot less dirty air and a lot more clean air to breathe. By the way, where are you heading?
3: I'm going to the park. Mom gave me money for a taxi.
4: You mean one of those stinking, gas-burning, air-polluting taxis?
3: Okay, I see what you mean. Mind if I ride with you?
4: No problem. I can even take you to my house for supper. Do you like carrot stew?
3: Love it.
4: And then we can use your taxi money to buy mangoes.
3: I'd better call my mom and ask if it would be all right.
4: Tell her you're riding in the city's only non-polluting taxi and that the driver is a really nice guy. Just drive.
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Welcome to our stations across the country on FM from Florida to Pennsylvania, Arkansas, Wisconsin, Virginia, Carolinas, where are we else? Up in the Dakotas, Colorado, of course, and Arizona, Texas, California, Washington State, wherever you might be. Thank you for listening in here today to One Unusual Radio Network. My name is Ron Myers, and I'd like to know who you are. Call us up on 855-711-7474, 855-711-7474. 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thankful for, something that you have need of in terms of, maybe it's a spiritual need, healing or whatever it might be, a family member, whatever that you'd like to express here on a station of this type. So it's 855-711-7474, extension 2.

0: Okay, well, the phones are ringing. Let's see who's on here. I presume it's somebody that we want to talk to. 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
1: Hi, Ron. This is Debbie.
0: Hi, Debbie.
1: Hi. Yeah. I just wanted to tell you real quick, we got another 10,000 in the mail yesterday, so we have 20,000 now.
0: Praise the Lord. Oh, wow. So this, we're talking about the Denver situation.
1: Yes.
0: Denver.
1: Yes.
0: Okay. Oh, thank the Lord for that. So that's 20,000 of the 50,000 needed to pay the mortgage payment, which is due in a couple of weeks here now. I mean, it was already due on Friday, but we're into that grace period where it's really scary. If we don't come up with it by the 15th of June, then we're dead in the water. So that's good news. So we're four-fifths of the way there. Huh? That's 40% of it. So, okay. Debbie, how are you doing otherwise? You're the one that probably worries the most about what's going on. You're the one that cares for the accounting and all the bookwork, and we're months behind. And
1: I don't know how
0: you manage the stress.
1: I try not to think about it. It's hard. But, yeah, we are 3 months behind on our regulars' bills, so we do need help.
0: Well, I appreciate all you do there. Suppose somebody called up right now and had something to donate, you wouldn't hang up on them, would you?
1: Oh, of course not.
0: So, listeners out there, listen, we need to get together 30,000 between now and no later than, and it's got to be, I mean, we have to have it actually paid for by the 15th of June at the very, very latest here now. So, thank you. Thank you for acting soon as the Lord would provide through you. And we just pray that God will bless you for whatever you do. You might not have tens of thousands. You might have, you know, maybe 1,000, maybe 500, maybe only 100 or 200. But the station needs not only for the Denver mortgage, which comes up every year. It's about 50,000 each year, but for all the other needs. And so what are we behind on at the most right now, Debbie? Everything, I guess.
1: Well, yeah, everything. We owe 3 months to our mortgage. I mean, to the rent.

0: telling us, move ahead. So we did. And so here we are. And by God's grace, we're going to get through it. So we need $15,000 for the past rents on the site. And then, of course, the mortgage payment, another $30,000 is due here in just a few weeks' time. So, but that's for Denver. Now, what else about the country here? We got several stations that we own and operate. Places like Miles City, Montana. Yeah. There's Elko, Nevada, and some of these other stations where we have payments to make, and we're falling behind here. So wherever you are, you might be at Ridgecrest, California, maybe Sholo, Arizona, expenses in various places, Wisconsin, a couple of stations there, Florida. Thank you for whatever you can do. We really appreciate it. So, Debbie, what kind of things do we pay? It's rents, electricity, it's internet services. What else?
1: Security for the security and electricity, rent, everything that costs to run the station.
0: But people don't really know what that is. I mean, those are kind of the main categories. You say security. We do have an alarm system there at the Denver station because it's a big one, and we have alarm services there. Most of the other stations, they're smaller. But I'm looking at places like Marianna, Florida. We don't receive donations very often from there, but we have ongoing needs. There's Bismarck, North Dakota. We've got a nice little station there that covers the Bismarck, Mandan area. What else? Elko, Nevada. Lakeview, Oregon. Thank you for helping from there, Riddle, Oregon, Benton City. A lot of listeners in the Tri-Cities area there. We'd like to hear from you. Columbus, Wisconsin, we've got the new higher power station running there now. And that's at, it's called WAWA. We'd love to hear from Wisconsin area. Also up at Forestville, there's Minocqua, Tomahawk, Rhinelander. These stations that really need help. Jonesboro, we have major needs there. Harmon, Arkansas, the new translator on 102.7, I believe it is, with a construction permit to go higher power. That we hope will get up this summer if we can find the money for it. West Helena, Arkansas is back on 89.9. I guess those are the main ones. Okay, good. Thank you very much. Thank you, ladies and gentlemen. Oh, here's how. Here's our mailing address. It's Post Office Box 9797, Denver 80209. 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The Denver area, go on kpls.org, kpls.org. By the way, Debbie, you were at the Mid-America ASI convention last week. How did it go? Were there any people there? You had a stand there. What town was it located at this year?
1: It was in Westminster, Colorado, about 15 minutes from where I live.
0: Uh-huh.
1: And they were expecting around 400. There were a lot of people there. I don't know exactly how many were there. Yeah, I had a stand. I got to visit. I got to meet some of our listeners. And some of our donors. So it was great to meet some of them. It was really good. They had really good programs.
0: Who was the speaker? Was it John Bradshaw?
1: Bradshaw.
0: Oh, he's a wonderful man of God. I enjoy John's friendship so much. So, yeah, that's good news.
1: I think next year is supposed to be Mark Finley, I think.
0: Uh-huh.
1: So, if I remember correctly.
0: We're especially calling out here to listeners in the Denver area. This is where the major needs are these days. KPLS is a tremendous station with, of course, it covers the whole front range there from about Colorado Springs up to Cheyenne, Wyoming during the daytime. And at night, when the transmitter is working properly, and it hasn't for a couple of years now, but normally we would increase the power up to 25,000 watts at night, and that way we extend out really far into Arizona and to New Mexico.

0: into the Dakotas and west, eastern Montana, up into Canada, Saskatchewan, Manitoba. We have lots of listeners up there. And these are places where there's not really a lot of Christian radio. And to be able to broadcast the authentic message, the authentic gospel, there's a lot of fakes out there, fabulous fakes. But to have a station like this on the air that's powerful and strong, what a blessing God's given us. And we just need lots and lots of help. If you can kind of become a regular donor here, if you can, you know, send off something monthly, if you could, 30, 50, 100, if you could, we'd really appreciate it. If you can do something substantial from time to time, whatever you can do, we really, really need to hear from everybody, every listener in the Denver area. Thank you. Thank you so much for your help with this. Well, Debbie, what do you think?
1: I think a lot of things.
0: Well, go for it. It's your turn today. Apparently nobody else is calling.
1: I'm just thanking you, everyone who does give us donations. It's very important.
0: You know, you would think that when we get on here and talk about money, you would think that the station's all about money. But, of course, it's not that. You know, we need money to keep the station running, but it's not about that. I mean, of course, Debbie, you get paid a fabulous salary for what you do. Huh?
1: Yes.
0: And so do I, which is, we're going to double your paycheck this next month, Debbie, you know. So.
1: Oh, wonderful.
0: Zero times zero is zero, you know. So, most people, you know, they listen to a radio station like this and they just sort of imagine that we are bankrolled by somebody, maybe some church organization, maybe some, you know, some millionaire somewhere, and that people get paid and they work their 8-hour jobs. They go home and enjoy the good life, go on vacations, live in nice houses and cars and everything. But no, that's not the case at this station. This is an absolute labor of love. Nobody in our North American network receive any salaries at all. In the European operation where the studios are, we have two people that make less than a minimum wage, which is pittance. But that's only because they live there and work 24 hours a day. They're available 24 hours a day, so they have to eat somehow. But that's it, basically eating. They get to live at the station. Fine, you know, you get a little room in the station. And, you know, in my case, it's Dr. Rester and I who live in this little place here. But that's it. But everybody else is essentially not remunerated for anything. So when you make donations to the station, know that 100% of what you send goes towards the actual broadcast operations. That means leasing transmitter sites, its electricity, it's internet services to get the signals out there, insurances. We probably need more insurance. There's equipment that fails often, needs to be repaired. A lot of equipment needs to be replaced. A lot of equipment we've never even bought in the first place, and we're just getting along just barely. So we really need lots and lots of help, and we are just appealing to every listener that we thank you for listening, but we also thank you for helping to keep this unusual broadcasting ministry on the air. Again, our mailing address is Post Office Box 9797, Denver, 80209. Box 9797, Denver, 80209. 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Why the 74? God's perfect seven to the four corners of the earth. 74, the seventh-day Sabbath is in the fourth commandment. 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And our phone number is 855-711-7474, extension 2. 855-711-7474, extension 2. Debbie, you're kind of quiet today, but your final comments, please.
1: No, I just thank everybody. We want to get that word out. we are living in the last days, and we don't know how much longer we have, and we just want to get this out to those who don't know Jesus, and we just want to hopefully be able to keep the stations alive.
0: Amen. Amen. And the immediate need is $30,000 to pay the annual mortgage for the Denver station, and we need to get caught up in the rent there. We're 3 months behind. That's another $15,000, so a total of $45,000 needed immediately. Immediately.
1: Actually, so. $30,000 behind. The rent, that $15,000 is just for rent. We have the other rents coming up, too.
0: Yes, indeed.
1: So we're actually $30,000, yeah.
0: Oh, I see. Yes. Okay, gotcha. Yeah. Well, there is the challenge. Let's pray, okay? David, yes. Can I ask you to pray for our needs here? Thank you.
1: Okay. Dear Heavenly Father, we just love you, and we just thank you so much that you care about each one of us and every one of us, and that this station is so very important to you. We want to be able to reach whoever we can in whatever means we have, and this is another way of reaching out to your people, Lord. And we just pray that we have enough money to pay for the mortgage, and we pray for a site that we can move the site to. Maybe if this is maybe we can even get a better site, one that you have in plan, that you have planned for us, that is even better than what we have now. But we just pray, Lord, for your miracles, because that's what we need right now. And you're full of them. You have miracles. We see miracles every day. We just want to thank you so much. And Lord, please bless all those who give to the station and who are our faithful listeners. We want to pray for every one of them that have needs, whether they're financial or spiritual, mental or physical. We just want prayer for all of our listeners and all of our families. And most of all, we pray that everyone gets to heaven so we can all have a big party and get to see each other all up in heaven, Lord. You love everyone more than we can even imagine, and we just pray for your help and your mercy and your love. And we just thank you, Lord, for all the things that you are doing right now in our lives and for Radio 74 and all the stations that are under it. We just thank you for loving us, and we just want, please bless all of our listeners. In Jesus' name we pray. Amen.
0: Amen. Amen. Debbie, thank you so much. Debbie's our treasurer at Radio 74 International. Lives in Denver. Of course, we don't have offices. Everybody works from home. Debbie works from a spare room in her house there. She cares for all of the paperwork, all the just paying the bills and receiving the funds and getting the receipts out to listeners and all that goes on there. I'm just so grateful. Debbie, thank you. God bless you, my sister. And
1: you're welcome.
0: Keep calling here, okay?
1: Okay. Sounds wonderful. Have a wonderful day.
0: You too. Thank you.
1: Bye-bye.
0: Bye. Yeah, Debbie brought up there the fact that we really need to move our transmitter site. We've been actually told to leave. And that's not easy to move a four-tower AM directional antenna in Denver. I mean, just if we had to buy a piece of land, it would cost millions, I suppose. And we can only probably move no more than, say, 5 or 6 or 7 miles north or south of where we are now at Thornton. But if you might have a piece of land, maybe grazing land is ideal. Antennas are compatible with grazing horses or cows or sheep. That's not a problem. Even farming, some kinds of farming can work around the towers. And if you've got a place that you could lease us or loan us or give us the land, it would be absolutely essential. We really, really need this quite seriously. So if you know somebody in those areas, say from Thornton, it needs to be right along the river, the South Platte River. It needs to be pretty close to that river, either side, probably on the west side, but doesn't matter. Just right along the river there somewhere. From about Thornton, say northward, 5, 6, 7 miles at the most, or south, but you get into south, you're into town, and just lots and lots of buildings and construction there going on, and very, very expensive land. So we need about 12 acres, ideally stretched out east and west, east, southeast, and west, northwest, kind of a little bit of an angle there, but essentially just west and east. Piece of land with about 12 acres we can set up our antenna system. This is a major move. Just to tear down these antennas and get a move somewhere, this is going to cost about $500,000. and how that's going to happen. I mean, we really need some major miracles, and we're confident God's going to do that. Remember our way of praying? It's ABC, ask, believe, and claim. We ask, and we believe that God will answer his prayers, answer our prayers, because he's promised that he will. And then we claim, that is to thank him in advance. And that's how we're praying here. Heavenly Father, thank you in advance for what you're going to do. We believe and trust you and thank you in Jesus' name. Again, our post office box is 9797 Denver, 80209. Box 9797 Denver, 80209. Okay? And make your check payable to Radio 74 International. I'm Ron Myers. God bless. Wonderful day to you. 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
1: Hello, friends. Welcome to Bible Answers Live. Pastor Doug is out this evening, but we are glad you are tuning in. Hey, how about an amazing fact? Sean Swanner knows what it's like to face impossibilities. At the age of 13, he came down with Hodgkin's disease. The doctors didn't think he would survive, but he did. When he was 16, he contracted Askin sarcoma, a rare cancer that attaches itself to the walls of his chest. His chance of survival was very small. His treatment required him to be put into an induced coma for a year. At one point, his parents were told that he only had 2 weeks to live,

0: Okay, thanks.
1: All
0: I was
1: right.
0: just wondering because the passage that I was thinking of in regards to that was Leviticus 19:26, in which it mentioned the idea of eating meat with the blood in it. I don't know if that has anything to do with it, but.
1: Well, yes, that is true. If somebody is going to eat meat, you want to make sure that you're not eating the blood, because there's all kinds of toxins in the blood, and that's not healthy. Now, that doesn't mean you're going to be able to avoid all blood, but the Bible did say that you shouldn't be eating blood, and you shouldn't be eating fat. So if somebody's going to eat meat, they want to cut away as much of the fat as they can. They want to make sure that whatever meat it is that they're eating is not soaked in blood. You want to try and cook it well enough to remove the blood. So those are some of the principles also that we find in the Bible.
0: Okay, thanks.
1: All
0: I
1: right.
0: Just needed that clarification.
1: No problem. Thank you for your call, Brittany. Appreciate it.
2: All right. Next we have Danny. Danny from Arizona. Good evening, Danny. You're on the air.
3: Hey, Pastor Ross. How are you doing, Pastor Carlos?
1: Doing
3: I have
1: good.
3: A quick question. So I know that once we get to heaven, you know, everything is going to be sin-free and whatnot. That's, you know, praise the Lord for that. I was wondering, will the Ten Commandments still apply even after we're up there, like even after the millennium and all, and we come back down to heaven? Because as you know, that there's not going to be any more sins. Sin will be irradiated from
1: From the universe, yes, absolutely. So will the Ten Commandments apply after? Absolutely. Sin is the transgression of the law. So if there's no sin, then that would mean that the law is being kept. And if you think about it, the purpose of salvation is to redeem us from sin, to save us from breaking God's law. In heaven, there's not going to be any killing. There's not going to be any stealing. There's not going to be lying. Mm-hmm. It's also interesting, Isaiah talks about in the new earth, it says from one Sabbath to another, we will come and worship before God. So the fourth commandment that has to do with the Sabbath will be enforced or be important even after the earth is recreated. So yes, we're still gonna be worshiping the one and true God in heaven. We won't be taking His name in vain. We won't be worshiping idols. So yeah, the principles and the Ten Commandments are definitely binding, not only for us but also for the angels and all created intelligent beings. Remember, Satan's sin in heaven was coveting God's throne, and that's a violation of the Tenth Commandment. So you can see the principles there throughout all of the Bible.
3: Well, I didn't even think about that. That's a good point. Awesome. Thank you very much.
1: All right. Thanks, your call, right. Danny. You know, we do have a study guide, friends, that talk about the Ten Commandments. It's called Written in Stone. Is it still relevant for the Christian? Pastor Carlos, people sometimes ask, well, didn't Jesus' death on Calvary do away with the Ten Commandments? Well, no. Not according to the Bible.
2: It's total opposite.
1: He enables us to keep the commandments as a result of His death. So we'll be happy to send this study guide to anyone wanting to learn more. Just call the number. It's 800-835-6747. You can ask for the study guide. It's called Written in Stone. And we'll be happy to put it in the mail and send it to you. Who do we have next?
2: Next we have Mike calling us from Oregon. You're on the air, Mike.
4: Hi, pastors. Thank you for taking my call. I had a question in regards to a study I was doing on the name of Rome in the New Testament. I looked up the name in Strong's Concordance and Thayer's Greek Lexicon, and it says the name Rome means strength. And that, of course, triggered a thought in my mind in regards to Daniel 2, as the kingdoms that are mentioned in Daniel 2, Babylon, a second kingdom, a third kingdom, a fourth kingdom, and a divided kingdom. And when it talks about the divided kingdom in Daniel 2:41, it says, and whereas thou sawest the feet and the toes part of potter's clay and part of iron, the kingdom shall be divided, but there shall be in it the strength of the iron. And the etymology of the word Rome, the name Rome in Greek, means strength. Mm-hmm. And I'm wondering if that's an applicable application.
1: I think so, absolutely. I mean, that's a good point. It's very clear from the scriptures, if you look at it, that this fourth kingdom, the legs of iron, it represents Rome, pagan Rome, and then the feet of iron and clay. There is still the influence of Rome, but in this case, it's papal Rome. It's also interesting to note that the primary metal used during the Roman Empire, during the time of Rome, was iron. It had been invented by then and was used primarily as an instrument for war. They had iron spears, so iron chariots. So iron is a very fitting symbol, and it does parallel the name of Rome. So, yes, absolutely. There's a very significant connection there. That's a good observation.
4: Thank you. Yep. Thank you for taking my call. Appreciate it.
1: Absolutely.
2: Thank
1: Thanks,
2: you.
1: Mike.
2: Next, we have Robert, College Place, Washington.

0: Good evening, Robert. You're on the air.
1: Hi, Pastor Carlos, and hi, Pastor Ross.
2: Hello.
3: And your question tonight?
1: It's regarding Ephesians 4:9. Sometimes I hear people saying that, I'm sure you've heard that before, that Jesus went to hell to preach to people, but this Ephesians 4:9 doesn't say that he went and preached to people, but it says that he went to the lowest parts of the earth. How do you explain that to people, or explain that verse?
3: Yeah, absolutely. Let me read it so those who are just listening, maybe driving their car, can get the verses. I'm going to start in verse. Let me start in verse 7. It says, talking about spiritual gifts, but to each of you, or to each of us, grace was given according to the measure of Christ's gift. Verse 8 says, therefore he saith, when he ascendeth on high, he led captivity captive and gave gifts unto men. So here we find Paul in Ephesians referencing the ascension of Jesus. And he says, when Jesus ascended on high, he led captivity captive, but he gave gifts unto men. And he's referring to Pentecost with the special outpouring of the Holy Spirit. And with that outpouring of the Holy Spirit, there were spiritual gifts that were given to the church. And then verse 9, he says, now this, he ascended. What does it mean but that he first also descended into the lower parts of the earth? Verse 10, he who descended is also the one who ascended far above all heaven, that he might fill all things. Now, when it says the one who ascended is also the one that descended, it's just referencing to Christ, who is one with the Father, made himself of no reputation, took upon himself the form of a man, became sin for us, meaning he took our sins, he died, he was buried, but then he rose from the dead, and now he's ascended to the highest of heaven. So before Christ ascended to heaven and was able to give these special gifts to those who had faith in him, he first went through the agony of Gethsemane, Calvary. He died for our sins. He bore our sins. He was buried, and he rose again. So it's not talking about Jesus going down to a place of torment. It's just referencing to the fact of his condescension and him taking upon himself our sins, dying as our substitute, and then being highly exalted and now being in a position of giving these spiritual gifts to the church.
1: Okay, and that makes sense when you attach the two above verses, for sure.
3: Yep, that's the context that he's explaining there.
1: Don't you have a book that talks about Jesus humbling himself and...
3: Oh, we sure do.
1: It's a little pocketbook, I think.
3: Yeah, we do. It's called Riches of His Grace. And, well, that's one of them. I'm looking for another one that's just new that you need to ask for. It is called The Serpent and the Cross. It's a new book that we just wrote. I think you'll be blessed. It talks about Christ's condescension, him bearing our sins. And we'll be happy to send that to you. Just call and ask. The number to call again is 800-835-6747. And ask for the book. It's called The Serpent and the Cross. And we'll be happy to... Actually, it's called The High Cost of the Cross. I'm sorry. It's called The High Cost of the Cross. Finally saw it here on my computer. We'll be happy to send that to anyone who calls and asks. Who do we have next, Carlos?
0: All right. Next, we have Don from Florida. Good evening, Don. Welcome to Bible Answers Live.
4: I have a quick question, but I want to do a quick comment first.
3: Sure.
4: Your app, it's absolutely amazing. I listen to it all day and night on my cell phone. I just love it.
3: Oh,
4: and
3: good.
4: Please turn the color back to blue.
3: Okay.
4: The app color blends in with... like YouTube and that, and I don't want to hit the wrong button.
3: Okay. Well, we'll have to pass that. We'll pass that on to our people. Yes.
4: Thank you. My quick question is, are we supposed to pray to God, our Father, or Jesus?
3: Okay, good question. Now, when the disciples came to Jesus and asked him, say, Lord, teach us to pray, Jesus gave them an example of prayer, or at least the principles of prayer, and our prayers are to be directed to our Father which art in heaven. So when one prays, we direct our prayers to the Father, but we direct our prayers in the name of Jesus, and we can ask for the Holy Spirit. Now, we do have one example of somebody praying directly to Jesus, which is appropriate. You have Stephen, just before he was stoned, he prayed and said, Lord Jesus, receive my spirit. So there we have an example of Stephen praying to Jesus. We don't have an example of somebody praying to the Holy Spirit. We do have examples of people obviously praying to God the Father. So I think if we're going to follow the Bible, we want to go with that same sequence. And here's the principle. Jesus said, I've not come to speak of my own words, but I've come to speak the words that my Father has given me. He spoke about, Jesus said, his mission was to glorify his Father. And then Jesus said, when the Comforter comes, speaking of the Holy Spirit, he won't speak his own words, but he will speak the things that I have given you. And so the Holy Spirit comes to magnify the Son. So the Son magnifies the Father, the Spirit magnifies the Son, and the Father magnifies his Son. In other words, Christ is highly exalted by the Father. So there is this magnifying of, you know, the Holy Spirit's magnifying the teachings of Jesus. Jesus is revealing to us what the Father's like. And I think when we pray, we are to direct our prayers to God the Father in Jesus' name, asking for the Holy Spirit. That would be the principle that we find in the Bible. Does that make sense, Dawn?
4: It does. I normally try to speak to the Father, and then at the end, I'm like, in Jesus' name,
3: absolutely,
4: I pray.
3: Yep.
4: Thank you, et cetera. But I don't want to, I don't know how else to put it. I didn't want to shun Jesus, you know what I'm saying, and do it wrong. And I'm
3: thinking about it.
4: I'm like, am I doing this wrong?
3: No, you're not shunning Jesus in the least. Matter of fact, Jesus gave us that example and said, when you pray, say, Our Father which art in heaven. Mm-hmm. Now, we do have a book talking about prayer. It's called Teach Us to Pray. And we'll be happy to send this to anyone who asks. The number to call is 800-835-6747. And again, just ask for the book. It's called Teach Us to Pray. We'll get it in the mail and send it to you as soon as we can.
0: Amen. Next we have Jennifer from Michigan. Good evening, Jennifer. You are on the air.
2: Yes, good evening. Thank you for taking my call.
3: Yes, absolutely.
2: My question is, who is considered the lost tribes of Judah?
3: Okay, well, if you look at what the Bible says on that, you have the 12 tribes that entered into the promised land. You have another tribe, or the tribe of Levi, which actually made up 13. And the reason for that is Joseph's two sons, Ephraim and Manasseh, they were both given an inheritance in the promised land. So you have 13 tribes if you add the tribe of Levi. But Levi didn't inherit a parcel of land like the other tribes did. They were actually scattered throughout Israel, and they had different cities where they ministered. But there was a civil war that occurred at the death of Saul's son, or actually you have David's son, Rehoboam, and the kingdom eventually splits. You have Rehoboam in the south and Jeroboam in the north, and you have the 10 tribes of Israel that formed the northern kingdom, and you had Judah and Benjamin, and most of the tribe of Levi that formed the southern kingdom. And Judah was a big tribe, and so there were plenty of people in the southern kingdom. The Assyrians, because of the apostasy of Israel, the Assyrians eventually came and conquered the 10 tribes of the north, and they were dispersed amongst the Assyrians. They intermarried with the Assyrians, and today nobody knows the descendants of those 10 tribes. They have been completely combined with the other nations, whereas the southern tribes, Judah, Benjamin, and Levi, they kept to themselves for the most part. And at the time of Christ, the word Jew comes from the tribe of Judah. And Benjamin, the tribe of Benjamin, the smaller of the tribes, was still there because Saul said that he was of the stock of Benjamin. And Saul became Paul, the apostle in the New Testament. So, yes, with reference to the lost tribes of Israel, yeah, the reason they lost is because they intermarried with the other tribes, the other nations, the Assyrians and alike, and you can't trace their inheritance.
2: Well, that kind of explains it. I've been doing some investigating, and what I've researched was that they're kind of spread throughout the earth, and that located in Africa, the western part of Africa, they show a lot of those tribes are 90% circumcised, and they're showing DNA, Jewish DNA.
3: And yes, it's probably true that Jewish DNA is spread far and wide, and there were some groups of people that received teachings from Israel when Israel was still a united kingdom, and they adopted a number of the traditions that came from Israel. There's a group in Ethiopia. The Ethiopians had adopted portions of Judaism, and there were Ethiopian Jews that you read about later on in New Testament times. They were Africans, but they adopted the religion of the Jews. So good question. Thank you, Jennifer. Do we have time for one more caller before I break?
0: Yes, we do. Quickly. Elizabeth from Miami, Florida. Bible Answers Live, you are on the air.
5: Okay, my question is, will we meet God the Father when we go to heaven?
3: Yes, good question. The answer is we sure will. The Bible says that we shall see his face, and Revelation tells us that. That's really the great reward of the redeemed. We get to stand in the presence of God the Father, and we will look upon his face. No need to fear, because sin has been washed away. We stand complete and holy in Jesus. The joy of the redeemed will be in the Father's presence. After all, Jesus says the Father loves us. For God so loved the world that he gave his only begotten Son, that whosoever believes in him shall not perish, but have everlasting life. It is the Father that loves us, and he wants to save us, and he wants us in his presence. And the Bible tells us that in the earth made new, the righteous will dwell in the presence of God. God will be with them. And that is the great hope of the Christian. Well, friends, you hear the music in the background. We're not ending the program. We're just taking our mid-program break. We'll be right back.
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3: Hello, friends. Welcome back. This is Bible Answers Live. We want to welcome those who are joining us. We're halfway through our Bible Answer program. And if you're new to Bible Answers Live, this is a live, interactive, international Bible study. We want to welcome those who are watching on social media, also looking at watching on YouTube, and also our friends who are joining us on Amazing Facts Television. If you have a Bible question, the number to call is 800-463-7297. That's to get your Bible question on the air. My name is John Ross. Pastor Doug Batchelor is out this evening, but he will hopefully be back next week. So be sure to tune in if you'd like to ask a Bible question to Pastor Doug. Working the phones with me is Pastor Carlos Munoz. And Pastor Carlos, who is our next caller that we have?
0: Next we have April calling us from Florida. Good evening, April. You're on the air.
6: Good evening, Pastor Ross. Good evening, Pastor Carlos. At first, I wanted to tell you thank you very much for a panorama of prophecy. It was awesome. And Key West, Florida, when you guys go on live in Sacramento, California, it's 10 o'clock here. So I try to catch up, but a lot of times I fall asleep, so I have to do the playback. And thank you for answering some of my questions on panorama of prophecy.
3: All right. Well, thanks for staying up tonight. We appreciate it.
6: Thank you. My question is about John the Baptist. I know who John the Baptist is, and my question is, when he was a child, did he know he was going to be a great prophet? What was his life like as a child? I know that Jesus was his cousin, and was he led to learn about all these things? And I know everybody that ever walked this earth other than Jesus was a sinner. What was John's sin? And I did a lot of studying, and I never seen anything that shows that John was either married and or had kids in his sin. So I just was wondering,
3: okay,
6: and who baptized him?
3: Okay, great question. Yes, let's begin with the first part of the question. Did John the Baptist know that he was especially called by God to prepare the way for Christ? Yes, I believe he was. The reason for that is his parents, Zechariah, Elizabeth, they were very God-fearing people. Zechariah was actually a priest, and it was, you'll remember the story when he was offering incense in the temple at Jerusalem. That's when the angel made the announcement to him that Elizabeth would have a son, and he was to be the forerunner of the Messiah, the forerunner of Christ. We don't believe that John and Jesus ever met, because John was in a different part. He was closer in the southern part of Israel. Christ, Nazareth, was in the northern area close to Galilee. So we don't believe that their ministry, that they connected during the early life of Christ. at the baptism of Jesus, the Holy Spirit revealed to John that Christ is the Lamb of God, the one who takes away the sins of the world. So John had a special work. He studied the scriptures. He looked at the prophecies referring to the coming of the Messiah. The Holy Spirit guided him. But he was not free of sin because he needed the Lamb of God, Jesus, to wash away the sins. He was called as a sign of repentance, calling Israel to repentance. He was called to baptize. Now, baptism wasn't totally foreign to the Jews, because if a person converted from a different nation and became a Jew or converted to Judaism, they would sometimes be baptized as a symbol of them committing to the Jewish faith. So it wasn't totally foreign. It wasn't practiced very widely. But there were some groups like the Essenes, a group of Jews who did practice baptism in the area close to where John was baptizing. And I think your other question was, did he have a family? No, we have no record of him having a family. He died in his early 30s, but he dedicated his life to sharing the good news that the Messiah was coming and preparing the way for Christ. And that Jesus said, of all of the prophets, there's not arisen one greater than John the Baptist. And so Jesus recognized John's special calling in preparing the way for Christ.
0: Did he ever sin? Was the other one?
3: Did John ever sin? I'm sure he did. Even though we don't have a record of him sinning, we know all have sinned and come short of the glory of God. Now, there are some other Bible characters that we don't have any record of sinning. For example, Joseph. The Bible doesn't mention Joseph sinning. We have Daniel. Daniel, yes, another Bible character that we don't have any reference of sinning. But that doesn't mean they never sinned. They still needed a Savior. It's just that the Bible doesn't mention that specifically. So, yeah, he needed a Savior just like everyone else does. Thanks for your call, April. Who do we have next?
0: Next we have Campo from Texas. Good evening, Campo. You're on the air.
7: Okay, my question is in impure thoughts. What does the Bible say about that?
3: Yes, all right, good question. Well, the Bible tells us that we want to think on those things that are pure and holy. We want even our thoughts to be brought under the control of the Spirit of God. Now, you know, if we pray and we make a decision, say, Lord, I want to think those things that are pleasing in your sight. When an impure thought comes into our mind, or if we have feelings of jealousy, and the Holy Spirit convicts us, we need to immediately then turn to God and say, Lord, please forgive me. Help me to redirect my thoughts. And, you know, this doesn't happen overnight. I think it's an ongoing experience. But as we ask the Holy Spirit to convict us and lead us, He will. And the moment we get convicted that this is not the right thing for us to be thinking about, that's when we need to make a choice to redirect our thoughts and move away from, you know, the carnal things of this earth and set our thoughts upon the spiritual things of heaven. And if we do that, we begin to form a habit. And pretty soon it becomes easier and easier for us to think on wholesome spiritual things and not on earthly things. Also, our thoughts are often influenced by what we're feeding our mind. So if we're feeding our mind the things of secular media and just the craziness that's happening in the world around us, our thoughts are going to be leaning towards that. But we are filling our mind with holy things, things of God, filling our mind with scripture or spiritual devotional books or something wholesome, our thoughts will lean more in that direction. So yes, we can control our thoughts, and the Holy Spirit will convict us, but we need to ask for the Holy Spirit. Does that help, Campo?
7: Yes, sir, it helps, just as long as I say, Lord, please forgive me and redirect my thoughts. Right?
3: That's the key. That's what we need to ask for. All right, well, thanks for your call. Who do we have next?
0: Next, we have Neil calling us from California. Neil, good evening, and Bible Answers Live.
8: Yes, good evening. Thank you for taking my call.
3: Yes, a pleasure.
8: Yes. Hello. You know, I'm calling regarding Revelation chapter 9.
3: Okay.
8: And there's a few different things in there that I'm wondering about, because, you know, it starts out talking about opening up the bottomless pit. And, you know, the bottomless pit is spoken of again, I think, in Revelation 20, where,
3: yes,
8: where you know, Satan is bound. But I was wondering in particular about the number of the Revelation 9:16. That where it says the number of the army of the horsemen was 200 million. I heard the number of them. And it goes on and it mentions colors, a fiery red, hyacinth blue, sulfur yellow, which sound like the colors of the country of China.
3: Okay.
8: And I'm wondering if anyone knows anything about this possibly being something to do with China. They're becoming so powerful.
3: All right. Well, I'm glad you asked. Yes. Let me tell you a little bit about the sixth trumpet here. In Revelation, we have a series of sevens. You've got the seven churches, the seven seals, and the seven trumpets. Each of these series of sevens cover roughly the same time period. It's what we call the Christian era. So it's from about 180 all the way up till the second coming of Christ. Now, the sixth trumpet you read about here in Revelation chapter 9, starting in verse 13, is really a description of the rise and the expansion of Islam during the years leading up to around 1840. It's actually a historical event that's being described here. It's not a future event. Because when you look at the seventh trumpet that you find in Revelation chapter 11, it's talking about events that are taking place today. It talks about the nations are angry, the wrath has come, the time of the dead that they should be judged. That's Revelation chapter 11 under the seventh trumpet. So a number of scholars have identified the fifth trumpet as the rise of Islam during the time of Muhammad, and the sixth trumpet as the expansion of Islam under the Ottoman Empire. Now, the Ottoman Empire was very powerful in its day. And if you look at some of the historical accounts of the Ottoman Empire, their strength of army was horsemen. And they had hundreds of thousands of horsemen. And it describes different colors. It says their breastplates were fiery red, hyacinth blue, sulfur yellow. These are the actual colors of the uniforms of the Ottoman soldiers, the horsemen in particular. And it talks about having the heads of lions, and out of the mouth comes fire and smoke. It was during this time that gunpowder had been invented. And the horsemen of the Ottoman Empire would often lean forward on their horses and discharge their gunfire. And it would seem as though smoke and fire is actually coming out of the mouth of the horse. So this is a very descriptive passage of scripture. It's not referring to China, but rather it's referring to the rise and the expansion of Islam during the time of the Ottoman Empire. So that's kind of your overview there of the trumpets. And it's a very deep subject and a lot of symbolism there. But this has been identified historically as Ottoman Empire. All right, well, thanks for your call. Who do we have next?
0: Next, we have Barbara calling us from Canada. Good evening, Barbara.
9: Oh, good evening, Pastors.
3: Hi, Barbara. Hello. And your question tonight?
9: Yeah, good to talk to you. Yes, I have a friend who says that worshiping on the wrong day of the week, when Christ rose from the dead on Sunday morning, Sabbath morning, to their time, their way of thinking, he changed the day that Sabbath is now Sunday. It is not Saturday. How do you explain to somebody like that that that's wrong?
3: Yeah, that's a good question. You know, it is a very significant event that Christ rose from the dead. You know, we have hope in the resurrection because Christ rose from the dead. But he wouldn't have risen from the dead if he had not first died for our sins, which took place on Friday. So the fact that Jesus died on Friday, does that make Friday a holy day? Or that Jesus rose on Sunday, does that make Sunday a holy day? You won't find any commandment in the New Testament or anywhere in the Bible that says because Christ rose on the first day of the week, we are now to keep the first day of the week as the Sabbath. There is only one day clearly defined in Scripture as being the Sabbath of the Lord thy God. And that, of course, is the fourth commandment, which says, remember the Sabbath day to keep it holy. What's significant about the Sabbath is that Jesus died on Friday. He rested in the tomb. His work of redemption had ended. He rested in the tomb and he rose the first day of the week. So even in his death, he rested on the Sabbath. So we see the Sabbath still holding a very significant and important part in the Old Testament and New Testament. It's still part of the Ten Commandments either way. So I think we just need to stay with the Bible if we want to know for sure what does the Bible teach us with reference to the Sabbath. You know, we do have a study guide that talks about that. We'd be happy to send that to anyone who calls and asks. It's dealing with the fourth commandment. And it's called, I'm looking for it right here, it is The Lost Day in History. That's what it's called, The Lost Day in History. We'll be happy to send that study guide to anyone who calls and asks. The number is 800-835-6747. And you can just ask for the study guide. It's called The Lost Day in History. Amen. Who do we have next?
0: Next, we have Paula calling us from Alabama, I think. Good evening, Paula. You are on the air.
10: Yes, sir. Thank you for taking my call.
3: You're welcome.
10: I was wanting to know if you're anointed to cast out a demon and the Lord tells you to, when you go to cast it out and you tell it to come out and it doesn't, I mean, what is the problem? Is it unbelief on my part, or am I supposed to just keep on saying, come out, come out, come out?
3: Okay, well, this is a good question. Well, first of all, yes, we do have occurrences in the Bible where demons were cast out of people. But first of all, let me begin by saying that's not something that Christians ought to be going around looking for. We shouldn't start a ministry of casting out devils. The devil is very powerful. You know, it's spiritual beings. And if we find ourselves in a situation where someone is demon-possessed and they are manifesting those characteristics of being demon-possessed, the right thing for us to do is to call other Christians who are true believers and unite in prayer for that person. Now, in some cases, depending upon the situation, the demon might be difficult to come out. There was a time where the disciples tried to cast out a demon from a boy, and they were not able to do it. And finally, they asked Jesus, why couldn't we cast out the demon? And Jesus said, well, this kind only comes out through prayer and fasting. So sometimes, yes, it requires time, it requires perseverance, and even fasting, depending upon the situation. So, you know, when it comes to facing a demon, let's be very careful. Let's recognize that this is a supernatural power, and we need Christ to be with us. We want to pray earnestly. We want to unite with other believers to pray earnestly and trust, because obviously God is bigger than the devil. And trust that he will be faithful to fulfill his promise. So that's kind of the way we want to approach that. Does that help, Paula?
10: I've already done all that, and I didn't ask you to do this. It was okay. Just brought upon me.
3: Well, then you do just what just do exactly what you've been doing and keep trusting in the Lord. And, you know, in his time, he will work it out. You know, sometimes there are other situations involved. If there is something in the house, for example, that is giving the devil a foothold, maybe there are movies, books, or maybe there are practices that are taking place in the household that is giving the devil a right, so to speak. If we're aware of those things, we want to remove that as well. So if you know there's something going on there, something that's dealing with the occult, clean the house, get all of that stuff out of there. Sometimes that's also needed. All right. Well, thank you, Paula, for your call, and keep praying. The Lord will work it out.
0: Amen. Next, we have Elizabeth calling us from Wisconsin. Good evening, Elizabeth. You're on Bible Answers Live.
11: I just have a question. You were talking about the Holy Spirit before.
3: Yes.
11: And I know that Jesus gave us the Holy Spirit, and he said he would intercede for us.
3: Mm-hmm.
11: Now, I'm a widow, and I have been a Christian for 80 years.
3: Mm.
11: And now that I am alone, I don't have anybody else to talk to. So I talk to the Holy Spirit when I'm driving. We talk about the countryside, how pretty it is, the Lord's handiwork, and so on. And then I have dear ones that I don't know how to pray for.
3: Mm.
11: I pray for them, but can I ask the Holy Spirit to pray for them?
3: Yes. Well,
11: is
3: the
11: that
3: Holy
11: proper?
3: That is. The Holy Spirit intercedes, and sometimes we can't describe a feeling that we have. Well, the Holy Spirit knows our heart, and he's able to take that feeling, that desire, especially if it's for the salvation of somebody else or
11: yeah.
3: a special need that we have. The Holy Spirit is able to take that desire and put it in words that intercede, so to speak, on our behalf to God. So, yes, we can pray for the Holy Spirit. We should ask the Holy Spirit to guide us. That is very appropriate. But in our prayers, typically, the Holy Spirit will lead us into a deeper experience and relationship with Jesus. Because
11: yeah.
3: the Holy Spirit magnifies Christ.
11: Yes.
3: All right.
11: So, thank you very much.
3: Absolutely. Good question. Thank you for calling.
0: Next, we have Paula from North Carolina. Good evening, Paula. You're on the air.
12: Hi there. I have a question.
3: Okay.
12: I want to follow Jesus, but I don't know what to believe.
3: Okay. Good question. Paula, the first thing you need to do is ask Jesus to come into your heart. And that's simply a prayer. You say, Lord Jesus, I confess my sins. I give myself to you. Please come into my heart. I surrender myself to you. Now, that's the first step. You come to Jesus. But then once you make that decision and you come to Jesus by faith, then you want to discover His will for your life, and you find that in the Bible. So you want to start reading the Bible. Now, you might not have had much experience reading the Bible, and sometimes there are things in the Bible that are difficult to understand. But you know, as you read the Bible, the Holy Spirit is able to guide and illuminate your mind. So I would just start reading the Bible. If you're not real familiar with the Bible, maybe start with one of the Gospels. Start with Mark. It's a shorter Gospel. You can read it fairly quickly. It talks about Jesus. There are four Gospels, Matthew, Mark, Luke, and John, all about the life of Christ. That's so inspiring to read. And then you might want to go to the book of Genesis and read about the beginning and how things were created and familiarize yourself with the teachings of the Bible. And as you spend time in the Word of God, you will grow more and more in your understanding of truth, and your faith in God will grow as you spend time in His Word. I would also recommend finding a good Bible study series. Amazing Facts has a free online Bible study course, and it'll help you in your study of God's Word because it picks different topics and it'll guide you through what the Bible has to say about different topics. So that would be a great start. You know, we do have a study guide that deals with your very question about how do we become a true Christian. It's called Rescue from Above, and it's talking about salvation. And we'll be happy to send that to you. Actually, Paula, when you call, just ask to sign up. It's free. Just sign up for the entire Amazing Facts study course. But the study guide specifically talking about that is Rescue from Above. The number to call is 800-835-6747, and we'll be happy to send it to you in the mail.
0: Amen. Next, we have Norman calling from California. Good evening, Norman.
13: Yeah, I have a question. It's kind of trivial, but in regards to the people who died during the flood, is that their final judgment, or will they be resurrected too?
3: There will be another resurrection that everyone who has died will be resurrected in. It's called the resurrection at the end of the 1,000 years. It's the second resurrection. You can actually read about this in Revelation chapter 20, where it talks about the dead, both small and great, stood before the great white throne judgment. It's at the end of the 1,000 years, at the end of the millennium. So there is a final judgment. And so those who were destroyed by the flood waters, they will be resurrected for this final judgment that takes place at the end of the 1,000 years.
13: I see, because I've been hearing that the earth was judged through water before, and then there will be a second judgment through fire. So I thought that water judgment is their final judgment.
3: No, I mean, it serves as a type of the cleansing that'll occur at the end of the 1,000 years when the earth is cleansed with fire. But individuals, they are still resurrected to give an account of their life. They stand to be judged at the end of the 1,000 years. We have a study guide talking about that. It's called 1,000 Years of Peace, and it talks about this 1,000-year period found in Revelation chapter 20. And Norman, we'll be happy to send it to you or anyone who wants to learn more about it. The number is 800-835-6747.
0: Amen. Next, we have Joseph from Pennsylvania. Joseph, you're on the air.
14: Hi. How's it going, Pastor Ross?
3: Hi, Joseph. Doing well.
14: I have a question that has plagued me for decades.
3: All right.
14: And it comes out of 1 Corinthians chapter 15, verse 20.
3: All right.
14: And I'll read that out of the NKJV. It says, "But now Christ is risen from the dead and has become the first fruits of those who have fallen asleep. For since by man came death, by man also came the resurrection of the dead. For as in Adam all die, even so in Christ all shall be made alive. But each one in his own order, Christ is the first fruits." And that's the key word. So what I'm understanding here, Christ being resurrected off the earth was the first fruits of resurrection of the dead. So my question is, why is not Moses included in this? Because he was resurrected 2,000 years before Jesus Christ.
3: All right.
14: Why is he not included in
3: this? Why is he not included? Okay, very good. The phrase first fruits is to be understood not only in its numerical sequence, but also in its prominence and importance. In other words,
14: okay,
3: what's being told here that is that because Christ rose first, we also can be resurrected. Not meaning that numerically, but it's because of his resurrection that we can also be resurrected. So his resurrection is first in importance, and our only hope of resurrection is because of his resurrection. You know, we, for example, we might speak of the First Lady. And when we speak of the First Lady, we're talking about the president's wife. We're not saying that she's the first woman, that's Eve, but we're saying first in rank or position. So when it's talking about Christ being the first resurrection or first fruits of the resurrection, his resurrection is the most important. It's because of his resurrection that anyone else has hope to be resurrected. And like you say, yes, we do have the book of Jude speaks about the resurrection of Moses. And so Moses was resurrected and taken to heaven. But the only reason why Moses was resurrected was because in faith there was the promise that Christ would be resurrected. If Christ was not resurrected, then, you know, Moses, he'd have to leave heaven.
14: Yeah, because we had Enoch.
3: Yes.
14: And Elijah, we know how they got there.
3: Right, they didn't die.
14: They were taken there. They didn't die. So Moses actually passed away.
3: And was
14: he was
3: resurrected.
14: Taken to heaven, I guess, on the payment plan of the cross.
3: Yes, absolutely. In faith, he was resurrected and taken. Of course, God knew what would happen and that Christ would be resurrected. So when it says first fruits, it's talking there of first in prominence and importance. And generally speaking, you know, Christ rose from the dead. The vast majority of believers that will be resurrected takes place at the second coming of Christ. But first in prominence and importance. That's the emphasis there of the verse that we find. Well, thank you for your call, Joseph. We appreciate it. And friends, we want to thank you for those of you who called in. If we didn't get your call this evening, please be sure to call back next week. Now, for those of you who are watching live on social media or Amazing Facts, our program's not finished, but we do need to take closing off. 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
3: Welcome back, friends. We got 2 minutes to try and answer as many Bible questions as we can. We want to thank those who sent in their Bible questions. You can do so just on email it to Amazing Facts, or you can post a comment if you're watching on social media. Pastor Carlos, what do we have?
0: What is Jesus doing in the sanctuary, and why is it important to me as a Christian in these last days?
3: Okay, what is Jesus doing for us right now? Yes, the Bible tells us in Hebrews that Jesus is a high priest, and he's ministering for us in the heavenly sanctuary. There is a special work of cleansing that is happening, and this cleansing work is a cleansing of the heart and the life. Those who come by faith to Christ and ask for the Holy Spirit, Christ has promised to do a work of cleansing. There is a cleansing of the heavenly sanctuary. There is a cleansing of the church on earth. There is a cleansing of the individual. So there is a special work taking place even now. Jesus, our high priest, is ministering for us in the heavenly sanctuary. And you can read all about that in the book of Hebrews. What's the
0: Amen.
3: Next question?
0: What's the difference between accounted righteousness and imparted righteousness?
3: Okay, two phrases that we find, imputed and imparted. Imputed righteousness is when we come to Jesus and we receive him as our personal Savior. His righteousness takes the place of our unrighteousness, and we stand before God just as if we have never sinned. But in addition to the imputed righteousness, we also have the imparted righteousness, and that is when by faith we surrender our lives to Jesus, and Christ's righteousness then actually comes and becomes part of our heart and part of our lives, and we begin to live out the righteousness of Christ through the Spirit in our lives. The two theological terms there, imputed righteousness is sometimes referred to as justification, and imparted righteousness is referred to as sanctification. Paul uses the phrase, Christ in you, that's imparted righteousness, and you in Christ, that's imputed righteousness. So those are the two phrases that are sometimes seen in the writings of Paul.
0: Amen. Question, How can you honor your parents when they have committed horrific sins against you?
3: Oh, how do you keep that commandment that says honor your mother and your father when your parents have done some bad things? Well, you know, honoring your parents doesn't mean you agree with everything they've done. You don't want to support your parents if they're doing that which is contrary to the word of God. By them doing horrible things, you respect them because they are the ones who gave you life. Now, there might be times where you need to be respectful and disagree with your parents and say, you know, I can't do that, or that's contrary to what God would have me to do. But as far as possible, we want to show respect and honor to our parents because that's what the commandment says. So, yes, sometimes we want to pray for wisdom in those situations. Friends, God bless. Thank you for joining us here, and we look forward to seeing you next week.

The story of World War II hero Desmond Doss is so extraordinary that even Hollywood had to play it down. When asked by someone who had known Desmond Doss why they depicted Doss dragging men to safety, when he had in fact carried all 75 of them on his shoulders while under enemy fire, the movie's producers said, if we showed it as it actually happened, no one would believe it was true. What happened on the island of Okinawa on May the 5th, 1945 was literally unbelievable. Yes, he was courageous, but Medal of Honor recipient Desmond Doss was first and foremost a Christian. He loved and served God, even in the military, where battles would be held up so Doss could have his personal devotional time. Jesus said, "Let your light so shine before men," Matthew 5:16. When you have your chance to do so today, let your light shine for him. John Bradshaw, It Is Written.

I believe in free will. Hey, I have no choice. I have very logical reasons for believing in things that logic and reason can never teach me. It's kind of ironic, but the more complexity science finds in life, the less likely becomes the whole scenario in theory they use to explain its origin. The really amazing thing is that quantum physics shows that nature, at its most fundamental level, strains human credulity and knowledge in ways biblical faith never does. Hi, Cliff Goldstein here. Happy to welcome you to the program. The texts I want to open with today are from the book of Joshua, chapter 24, verses 14 and 15. Now, therefore, fear the Lord, serve him with sincerity and in truth, and put away the gods which your fathers served on the other side of the river and in Egypt. And if it seems evil to you to serve the Lord, choose for yourself this day whom you will serve, whether the gods your father served on the other side of the river or the god of the Amorites. But as for me and my house, we will serve the Lord. Now, this is the context. After so long a wait, they finally made it into the promised land. This was great. Finally, they were there, and the Lord had fought all these battles for him, for them. But you know, in one sense, the battles really only just began. Yeah, they were now in the land that God had promised them many centuries earlier to Abraham, Isaac, and Jacob. But they were there for a reason. They were to be witnesses to the world of the gospel and the plan of salvation, of the true God who made the heavens and the earth. You know, they were to be his people, and they were not to lose sight of that either. Hence, the call there in Joshua, choose you this day whom you will serve. Notice, they had to choose. Will you choose the Lord or not? They had a choice. They were not forced to serve the Lord. They had to choose to do it. You know, I never told my kids when they were young, when they first learned how to drive, I don't want you driving to the moon. I never said, they didn't have a choice. They couldn't do it. When I told them, I don't want you texting when you're driving, all the luck that did. I don't want you speeding when you're driving. That was different. They had to choose not to do these things. And anyway, here in the heart of the Old Testament, we see the reality of what I believe is a crucial theme in the Bible, if not explicitly taught, but implicitly taught. And that is of moral freedom, moral choice, and free will. You know, to this day, one of the biggest and most controversial debates, I mean, at least among people who care about these things, is the question of free will. Do we as humans really have free will? We might think we do, but we can be deceived, can't we? I mean, reality often doesn't appear to us. It isn't really the way it seems. You know, funny, recently I read a novel by a Japanese writer named Harakuri Murakami, and he said something that really caught my attention. When we look up at the sky in the day, our sight completely deceives us regarding what's up there. The sky is filled with stars, but in the daylight, we can't see them. You know, it's kind of ironic if you think about it. Stars are one of the few things that light, which usually reveals what's hidden, actually, in this case, hides us. But my point is really that is reality is not necessarily what we see, what we feel, or we sense. And for many, this is the question of free will. We might think we have free will. We might feel that we do. But do we? I mean, after all, it's ask somebody struggling with an addiction about free will
free choice. See what they say. I grew up watching my father struggle with tobacco. I saw him time and time again, for the sake of himself, for the sake of his family, to quit smoking. Yet the day he died at 86 years old, guess what? He was still smoking. And then, what do you do? What do you do with the dude in Romans 7, the man of Romans 7? For the good that I would do, I do not do, but the evil I will not do, that I practice. Doesn't sound like a whole lot of free will, free choice here. It's a deep and difficult question. You know, we've all heard the story of Isaac Newton sitting under an apple tree and the apple falling on his head, and Newton discovers gravity. You know, now the fact of the matter is, there really is good reasons to believe that the story of the apple falling on his head is true, okay? But what happened with the story is much more complicated than him just discovering gravity. Everybody already knew about gravity. I mean, things fell to the ground. There was a reason for it. But what Newton did was he caused people to understand that the power that dropped the apple on his head was the same power that kept the moon in orbit around the Earth. In fact, it was the same power he came to see that explained the motion of the entire solar system. And today we believe that gravity is one of the four fundamental forces in all the known universe. And that what Newton did when he wrote it all up was show that much of the world worked by natural laws. That all these things that happened could be explained ideally by mathematical formulas. It was a stunning achievement, one that truly changed the history of the world. In fact, it led to an idea which is called the clockwork universe. It's this idea that the universe was like a wind-up clock. And you did wind it up, and all it did, it would move according to predetermined laws and rules and plans. A Frenchman named Laplace argued that if it were possible, he didn't believe it were possible, but if it were possible to know the position of every atom, every molecule in the universe, to know it at one point, then guess what? If everything followed mathematical formulas and laws, then you could tell the future. You would know beforehand, based on these laws, exactly what would happen a minute from now, a year from now, 1,000 years from now. It was all already there. But see, it wouldn't just happen, though, that we could tell about the weather. We know what the weather would do. We know what the stars would do. But ideally, we would also know all the choices that people made beforehand. Our choices would already be known even before we did it. Not that Laplace believed anyone could do that, but his point was that if we could know all this stuff, we could predict the future. Now, if that point were true and correct, what would that do to our free will? I mean, if someone could predict at any given time, by principle, using a mathematical formula, what you're going to choose to eat tomorrow for breakfast, what does that do to your free will? Think about it. Maybe you chose to eat a jelly donut for breakfast this morning. I hope not. But it was because a whole host of physical and chemical and biological factors that you had no choice in, and they caused you to desire a jelly donut, and you, acting on the desire, ate that jelly donut. Now, I'm not saying it's true. I'm just saying that it's a reasonable conclusion to draw, which is why many people have drawn it. So if the Newtonian universe is right, we got an awful hard time proving free will. Now, let's jump ahead to a time after Newton. There was this young student, obviously very bright, and he didn't know what to study. And he told the teacher he wanted to study physics. Now, this is in the mid to late 1800s. And the teacher says, don't study physics. We know everything there is to know about physics. Everything is discovered. Do something else.
Well, the lad went on and did it anyway. And it turned out his name was Max Planck. And he went on to lay the foundation of quantum physics. And it totally revolutionized everything we understood. And it completely overturned Newton's clockwork universe on its head. Now, the gist of quantum physics, and I'm not going to get into that now, but the gist of it is you get down to the quantum level and everything is statistical, probabilistic. Certain things happen with no reason for them to happen. It's not that we don't know the reason. There is no reason for it. At this level, everything happens purely by chance. Now, if you think that saves free will, guess again, okay? Sure, everything might not be predetermined, but what is our free will if everything at the most basic level happens by chance? Dicey, like throwing dice or spinning a roulette wheel. How free are we then?

place at all other than being here, standing here, doing the show. If it was true 1,000 years ago, God knew it. What choice did I have? And some see that as a problem. Some, trying to get away from that problem, they believe what they call open theism. It's the idea that, and it's an attempt to save our free will, is they argue that our free choices in order to be free are not known by God. God can't know our choices beforehand, because if he does, they're not free, okay? So if God doesn't know our choices, ideally, free will is saved. God doesn't know them, therefore, I am truly free at the last second to change my mind, okay? That's the argument anyway. Others argue that open theism doesn't solve the problem at all, okay? Suppose for a minute, let's get God out of the equation. Let's get God out of the equation completely, okay? Suppose there were no God, period. And suppose last year somebody made the statement, Cliff Goldstein is going to be speaking to you today on the Hope Channel, okay? The statement, Cliff is going to be speaking to you on the Hope Channel. Now, that statement last year was either true or false when it was made. If the statement, Cliff Goldstein is going to be speaking to you on Hope Channel on this day, if that statement was true last year, then did I have any other choice other than to be speaking to you on Hope Channel today? Questions, okay? Let me ask you two. Remember when Jesus told Peter that before the cock crows 3 times, you will betray me? Did Peter have any choice in the matter? If Jesus said to Peter, you're going to do it, then how could Peter have done anything else? The Lord himself said he was going to do it. So it seems he didn't have a choice, not because Jesus forced him to do it, but only because Jesus predicted that he would. And the Lord said he would. So what other choice did he have other than to do it? Now, I'm not saying that I buy into these arguments or the various solutions before them. I'm simply saying that from a purely human perspective, the question of free will has all sorts, is problematic. To this day, all sorts of arguments for and against it have been raised, with everything from broad questions of metaphysics to neurophysiology being employed in the debates. Let me tell you one story. There was a man who got arrested for child molestation. They put him in jail. He had headaches. They gave him an MRI. They found he had a brain tumor. They cut the brain tumor out. And guess what? The man stopped molesting children. They let him go. A couple years later, he started molesting children again. They put him back in jail. He had a headache. They cut open his, they looked. He had the tumor, came back. They cut the tumor out, and he stopped molesting children. You know, you tell me what you do with stories like that. But anyway, my point is, from a purely philosophical human perspective, the question of free will, I admit, is problematic. But you know, we have in the Bible one event that answers, I believe, once and for all, the question of free will and the reality of human free will. And that is Jesus on the cross. All the grand philosophical issues against free will, I believe, are swept away by the reality of the Lord and Creator of all that was made, dying on the cross for the misuse of the free will that human beings have been given. Otherwise what? God predetermined us to sin, and then because of that predetermined sin, which we had no choice to commit, he died on the cross to save us, what he predetermined we were going to do from the beginning? I don't know. That doesn't make sense. I mean, use an analogy. Someone throws you in a raging river against your will. They throw you in the river. You don't want to go. They throw you in, and then they jump in and pull you out of the river, you know, and they save you. Well, how thankful should you be to them? How much of a favor did they do?

0: But suppose that person warned you away from the river, offered you something better than the river, but you rejected that warning, and using your free will, your free choice, you jumped in the river and you were swept away, and then that person jumped in the river after you and saved you. The latter analogy is a lot closer to what happened. You know, the bottom line of all this is, let me make the complicated simple. If we did not have free will, I mean true free will, then why would Jesus have died on the cross for us? The cross shows us not only the reality of free will, but the sacredness of it. You know, it all comes down to a thing I've preached on here before, love. Love is the grand overarching principle of all God's creation. God loves us, and we in response love him back. And the only way we can love God back is we are truly free. I said before, God can force every creature in the universe to fear him, to obey him, to worship him, but he can't force anyone to love him. The only way we could love God is if we were truly free, truly free. And that freedom entails risks. And God knew the risk beforehand. And yet, despite knowing the risk, despite knowing what happened, he says, I'm going to create them anyway. That's why the plan of salvation was put in place even before we sinned. I mean, the book of Timothy, 2 Timothy 1, 8 and 9, talked about our purpose and grace, which was given us in Jesus Christ before the world, before time began. Before time began. I mean, that's a long time ago, folks. That is, God knowing what would happen, nevertheless let it happen, rather than not to create us as free beings. In Ephesians, it says he chose us in him before the foundation of the world, that we should be holy and without blame before him. Before the foundation of the world, that is before we sinned, before we even existed, even before the world existed, God's plan was in place to save us from the violation of the freedom that love demanded. Again, I think there's an inseparable link between love and freedom. True love demands, yes, true freedom. You know, Russian novelist Fyodor Dostoevsky, in his grand work, The Brothers Karamazov, told the story of the Grand Inquisitor. It's a fascinating story. And in the story, Jesus returns to the earth, not in the grandeur and glory of the clouds of the second coming as depicted in Scripture, but he comes as the humble Galilean of the first coming. The problem is, he comes at a rather inauspicious time. He comes at the height of the Inquisition in the 1600s. And he starts to do what Jesus did. He starts to do healings. And what happens? The Grand Inquisitor, seeing Jesus, has him immediately arrested and taken away. And later that night, in the story, he visits him in the dungeon. Now, the Grand Inquisitor knows full well who he is, because he's the symbol of ecclesiastical power and the power of the church. And the Grand Inquisitor starts to berate Jesus about him giving human beings freedom. He said, you never should have done it. They can't handle it. They hate it. That has ruined their lives. They have this gift of free will, but they don't know what to do with it. They don't want it. They can't handle it. He argues, he said, look, they just want someone to tell them what to do, someone to make their choices for them, just as long as those choices render them safe, secure, and well-fed. Now, let me read you what the Grand Inquisitor in Dostoevsky's story says to Jesus. And you know, there's a fair amount, I think he's got a point. He says to Jesus about the masses, in the end, they will lay their freedom at our feet and say to us, make us your slaves, but feed us. They will understand together at last that freedom and bread enough for all are inconceivable together. For never, never will they be able to share between them. They will be convinced, too, that they can never be free, for they are weak, they are vicious, worthless, and rebellious. Thou did promise them the bread of heaven, but I repeat again, can it compare to earthly bread in the eyes of the weak, ever sinful, and ignoble race of man? Woo! I mean, now that is cynical. That is just outright cynical. But you know, I'm sorry, folks. I think the Grand Inquisitor, to a certain degree, has a point. Okay, look at the world. Look at the mess of the world. Our free will has caused so much suffering, so much pain, so much damage. And yet, the cross of Christ, my point is, the cross of Christ is the ultimate example of, in fact, the ultimate example, the ultimate proof of what humanity, in the freedom given it, humans would do with that freedom, even to God. Okay, in other words, humans were made free. Jesus comes down, and what do humans in their freedom do? They hang their God on a cross. And yet, what the Grand Inquisitor didn't get, though, didn't understand, was that for God, this terrible cost was worth it. As we saw, I'm telling you, the Lord knew even from the start the terrible consequences that free will given human beings. He knew what it would be. Yet rather than not create us or not create us free, he did it anyway, knowing that the suffering, that what would come from it, but knowing that it would do to him. He knew the suffering that it would bring to him on the cross, bearing the full brunt in himself of our pain and suffering. But we know individually, he bore corporately on the cross. But so sacred was free will that he did it anyway. In other words, at the cross, we see more graphically displayed anywhere else the reality of our free will. But so sacred is this gift, so fundamental to the essence of God's universe, that God said even before the fall, even before he created us, okay, I know it's going to happen, but I want them free because I want them to be able to love. And if it takes me going to the cross, I will endure it. That's how foundational love is. That's how basic love is to God's whole universe. Love is the foundation principle, and love to be love has to be free. Sin is real, temptation is real, and yes, forgiveness and grace is real. I don't know about you folks, but when temptation comes, there's the short moment that I experience. The short moment, almost this, I don't know, this neutral zone. I'm the sinful nature and the devil tempting and all. I know all that. But there's this moment when I sense my free moral being. I have a choice. I can succumb to the temptation or I can choose through the power of God not to follow it, not to succumb to it. You know, we've been told that Satan can solicit sin. He can't compel us. So think about this. Every time you sin, every time you do something wrong, it's your own free choice. Sure, it can be hard. No one's denying that. What did Paul say at one point too? In your struggle against sin, you have not yet resisted unto the shedding of blood. When was the last time any one of you, I should ask myself as well, resisted the temptation to sin to the point of shedding blood? I challenge you, putting aside all the philosophical and physiological and scientific arguments about free will, I say that the sense of free choice that we think we have, it's not an illusion, folks. We really do have it. It is truly, we are in a mysterious way, we are truly free. In a way that I think only God understands, there's a certain moral autonomy that exists in each of us, a certain moral autonomy that we alone control. Yes, the Holy Spirit prompts us, but the prompting is not forcing us. The devil tempts us, but the devil is not forcing us. There's this mysterious thing somewhere up here in the gray matter, somewhere between the neurons or in the neurons, that this alone gives us the freedom to make the choice whether we are going to follow the promptings of the Holy Spirit and do what is right, or follow the promptings of the flesh. You know, I understand free choice and I understand failures. But the reality of free will, free choice, you know, over 30 some years ago, and I would point you to my website to get to the story on the Hope Channel, but I had to make a choice in which my eternal destiny at that moment rested. And it was my free choice whether I do it or not. It was very scary to even think about that now, the freedom we truly have.
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The story of World War II hero Desmond Doss is so extraordinary that even Hollywood had to play it down. When asked by someone who had known Desmond Doss why they depicted Doss dragging men to safety, when he had in fact carried all 75 of them on his shoulders while under enemy fire, the movie's producers said, if we showed it as it actually happened, no one would believe it was true. What happened on the island of Okinawa on May the 5th, 1945 was literally unbelievable. Yes, he was courageous, but Medal of Honor recipient Desmond Doss was first and foremost a Christian. He loved and served God, even in the military, where battles would be held up so Doss could have his personal devotional time. Jesus said, "Let your light so shine before men," Matthew 5:16. When you have your chance to do so today, let your light shine for him. John Bradshaw, It Is Written.

0: 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Dad! Mom! Come on! Your Story Hour's on!
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2: Whoa! Get that beggar out of my way, quick!
3: Please, Captain, he's my uncle. He's crippled. We'll get across the street in a second.
2: Quick, move it. We're in a hurry.
4: Oh, let them ride over me. What good am I anyway?
3: Easy, Uncle Zechariah. There's Aaron. He'll help us. Aaron, come help.
5: Here I am.
3: Quick, Aaron. Help me get Uncle Zechariah across the street. The Roman soldiers are in a hurry to conquer the world.
2: Come on. Justice, we aren't going to let the Roman army be stopped by a cripple.
6: Hello, everyone. I'm Uncle Dan.
7: And I'm Aunt Carol. Welcome to the first story in our series called Acts of the Apostles.
6: These stories follow the lives of Jesus' disciples after his return to heaven.
7: Now, in some ways, after Jesus' ascension, things went on much the same as they had for years.
6: In the temple, the priests continued their sacrifices of lambs and doves. The pilgrims continued to come from many different lands to worship at the temple, and the Romans continued to rule Israel.
7: But for the apostles, things were different now. They met together every day in Jerusalem, waiting for the power from God that Jesus had promised them.
6: Our story today takes place only 50 days after the Passover, when Jesus was crucified. It is now Pentecost, otherwise known as the Feast of Weeks, when pilgrims came by the thousands to bring their offerings to the temple.
7: This story is about a mighty wind and tongues of flame, an event that set the whole world ablaze through the power of the Holy Spirit. We call this story Fire upon the Earth.
8: The temple in Jerusalem was a favorite gathering place for crippled and blind people, begging for coins and gifts. And the Festival of Weeks was a particularly good time for begging, as thousands of pilgrims came to Jerusalem from as far away as Babylon, Rome, Egypt, and Asia. The book of Acts in the Bible tells us about one of these beggars, a man who had been crippled all his life, more than 40 years. Holy Scripture doesn't tell us his name, so I've chosen to call him Zechariah.
3: There. You're out of the way, Uncle Zechariah.
4: Thank you, David. And Aaron.
3: Are you happy, Roman? Now you can ride on to your glorious conquests. You'll be sorry when our Messiah comes.
2: What's that you say, boy? The Messiah? Oh, you mean your deliverer. Did you hear that, Justice? I thought we crucified their Messiah over a month ago.
9: They have a new one every month, Captain. Should be time for another now. It's been, about 7 weeks since that man from Nazareth was crucified.
3: That wasn't the Messiah.
9: That's your problem. We'd better get going, Captain. We have work to do.
3: When our Messiah comes, the real Messiah, Rome will be thrown into the sea, and Jerusalem will become the center of the world.
2: Into the sea! Ha! Giddy up! Into the sea. Oh, we'd better learn to swim. I'd sink like a stone.
4: Here, boys. Just set me down by the temple gate. There.
3: Are you sure this is the best place, Uncle?
4: Yes, the best.
3: You'll be fine?
4: Oh, sure. I've been doing this for more years than I can remember.
5: Then you've seen the one they call Jesus of Nazareth?
4: I'm afraid I missed him. Oh, I still can't believe they crucified him, though.
5: Why not?
4: I heard he cured the crippled. That fellow down by the pool of Bethesda, for instance, worse off than me. He was healed, I heard. Started running and jumping like a deer. But they crucified Jesus.
3: But no one could kill the Messiah. That's impossible.
4: True. Still, the stories one hears, how he rose from the tomb, appeared to his followers. Hundreds say they saw him alive. There must be something to those stories.
5: The priests say the disciples stole the body of Jesus.
4: Sure. Right under the noses of a squad of Roman soldiers. Well, I'd better get to work, boys.
5: It's time for the morning prayers.
4: Well, you boys run along, then.
3: I'll come back later, Uncle.
4: Thank you. You're very kind, boys. Alms! Alms, for the love of God! Take pity on a poor cripple. Thank you, sir. Take pity on a poor son of Abraham. Alms.
8: The poor, who could not work, begged for coins. But according to the custom, boys like David and Aaron started to learn a trade at an early age. It's possible they learned to sell wares by working for some merchant of the city, or learned the art of working with metal, wood, cloth, or pottery. Perhaps they took care of animals, like camels from a caravan that had come from far away, or even the ever-present donkeys. For the people of Jerusalem, daily life also centered around the temple. Often throughout the day, the sound of the shofar called people to worship.

0: shall love the Lord your God with all your heart, and with all your soul, and with all your might.
1: Some also consider the giving of alms as part of their worship to God.
2: Alms, alms, have pity on me, brothers. Thank you, kind sir. God will reward you.
3: Shalom, my friend.
2: Shalom. Go in peace. I wonder where David is. He's usually here to check on me by now. Ah, here he comes.
4: Here I am, Uncle Zechariah. I hope you weren't worried. How did it go today?
2: Oh, good. These pilgrims are generous right after the harvest, you know.
4: Look, there's Peter, the fisherman from Galilee.
2: Peter? You mean one of the disciples of Jesus of Nazareth?
4: Yes. He and the other disciples come here often to pray.
2: He looks special, happy.
4: And there's John, another follower of Jesus.
2: Strong-looking men. Plain, poorly dressed. Not like the Pharisees and rabbis.
4: I hear they meet someplace regularly for prayer. They are waiting.
2: Go on. For what?
4: I'm not sure. Something about power. From heaven.
2: Very interesting. Who's that?
4: That's Matthias. He's now one of the 12 disciples.
2: Why?
4: To replace Judas, the one who betrayed Jesus.
2: Ah, yes, the one who hung himself and fell into the canyon. And they buried him in the potter's field.
4: Did you notice something about Peter and John and Matthias, Uncle Zechariah?
2: Yes, they seem very confident. But they can't do miracles, not like I heard Jesus could. Oh, well, some of us must suffer all our lives. Now, come. It's time to go home.
5: We'll get back to our story in just a moment. Now, unless you're tuning in to Your Story Hour for the very first time, you probably realize that Aunt Carol and I often use this time to tell you about our adventures in the Holy Bible Club. 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
6: That's because we know the adventures are wonderful, but we don't want you just to take our word for it. So today we have some letters from club members to share with you so you can hear what they think of the adventures. You first, Uncle Dan.
5: All right. Here's one from Heather, who lives in Kentucky. She wrote, "I've joined your club, and I think it's great. I never really did know much about the Bible, and half the time didn't care. That is, until I started listening to Your Story Hour."
6: Thanks for writing, Heather. We're glad the adventures made a difference for you. Here's one from Canada. We receive many letters from kids and adults, too, who live outside of the United States.
5: We're always glad to hear from our international friends.
6: Mm-hmm. Anyway, Anna writes, "I just wanted to thank you for sending me all these wonderful lessons to fill out. And I enjoy listening to the life story of Jesus. My whole family enjoyed listening to the stories."
5: And here's one from 13-year-old Daniel. "Thank you for your stories. I am homeschooled. I've been doing your adventure series for about 3 months now. I'm enjoying the audio stories tremendously, too."
6: We get lots of letters from homeschoolers who are enjoying the adventures. We also receive many letters from prison inmates telling us how the adventure stories, both written and audio, help them come to know the Lord.
5: Here's an example. "My sons are 9 and 12, and they need spiritual direction in their lives that I can't give them personally. But through Jesus Christ, all things are possible. So I ask in His name for this help from you." And he goes on to request that we enroll his sons in the Adventures Club.
6: That's great. Although letters from mothers and fathers who are in prison make us sad for their circumstances and that of their families, yet we rejoice that they have found the Lord and want to be better parents. And we're so glad to be able to send the adventures to their children for them.
5: That's for sure. Now here's a letter from Idaho. "Thank you for the Bible lessons and quiz sheets. They're very fun. I can't wait to get my next lessons."
6: We hear that a lot. Can't wait.
5: Oh, that's for sure.
6: Here's another good one. "Thanks for sending the adventure quiz sheets and also the story of Mary of Nazareth. It's wonderful, and we love to play it over and over again. 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
6: Or if you don't have access to the web, just send us a request for the adventures by mail. 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
6: Whether you're 9 years old or 99 years old, the adventures are meant for you.

0: The other followers of Jesus stayed. There were many stories being told about Jesus, and people wondered what would happen next. The temple leaders also watched carefully every move the disciples made. They certainly didn't want any more strange stories being told. Holy Scripture says of the disciples, "When the day of Pentecost had come, they were all together in one place. And suddenly a sound came from heaven, like the rush of a mighty wind."
1: The wind! It is the power of God. It is the Spirit He promised us.
2: John, look. Something like flames of fire settling on your head. On everyone's head.
1: On your head too, James. It is the Spirit of God.
3: Praise the Lord.
1: Hallelujah.
3: He sent us His Spirit.
4: Praise Jesus.
5: The Comforter Jesus promised us has come.
0: Everyone present was filled with the Holy Spirit. Then, Holy Scripture tells us, something else happened. They began to speak in languages they hadn't learned, for the Holy Spirit gave them this ability. Now there were dwelling in Jerusalem Jews, devout men from every nation under heaven. And at this sound, the multitude came together, and they were bewildered because each one heard them speaking in his own language.
6: How can this be? These men are all from Galilee.
7: Yet we hear them speaking in our own language.
6: Well, they're telling about the mighty miracles of God, about a Messiah named Jesus.
7: What can this mean?
8: I'll tell you what it means. They're drunk, that's all.
9: Listen, all of you!
2: Shh! Who's that?
7: That's Peter, one of the disciples of Jesus.
9: Listen! Visitors to Jerusalem and those who live here.
2: Shh! Quiet!
9: Some of you are saying these men are drunk. It isn't true. It's much too early for that. People don't get drunk by 9 o'clock in the morning.
2: That's true. They don't. Then what's happening?
9: What you see this morning was predicted centuries ago by the prophet Joel. In the last days, God said, I will pour out my Holy Spirit upon all mankind, and your sons and daughters shall prophesy, and your young men shall see visions. And your old men dream.
10: What's happening?
2: You mean Jesus was the Messiah? And we let him be crucified?
11: God have mercy on us.
12: What can we do?
9: Anyone who asks for mercy from the Lord shall have it and shall be saved. O men of Israel, listen. God publicly showed you who Jesus was by doing tremendous miracles through him, as you well know. Therefore, I clearly state to everyone in Israel that God has made this Jesus whom you crucified to be the Lord, the Messiah.
2: Tell us then, brothers, what should we do?
9: Each one of you must turn from sin, return to God, and be baptized in the name of Jesus Christ for the forgiveness of your sins. And then you shall also receive this gift, the Holy Spirit.
7: We repent.
6: We want to be baptized in the name of Jesus.
2: We repent.
7: We repent.
13: We repent.
0: The people crowded toward Peter and the other apostles, eagerly listening to every word. That day, close to 3,000 people accepted Jesus and were baptized. They joined the small band of 120 believers, and the Christian church began with great power. The temple still occupied an important place in the lives of the apostles, and they went there regularly to pray. One afternoon, Peter and John were coming up to the temple when they saw Zechariah being carried up to the gate.
14: Alms for the poor! Have mercy on a son of Abraham! Alms for the poor. Thank you, good man. Bless you. God bless you. Alms, sirs, alms for the poor. Why, you're followers of Jesus. Please, a coin for a poor, crippled man.
15: Brother, look at us.
14: You have a gift for a son of Abraham? Oh, you are kind.
15: We don't have any money for you.
14: Oh.
15: But I'll give you something else.
14: Something else? I don't understand.
15: Here, take my hand. Get a strong grip. Now I come.

0: command you in the name of Jesus Christ of Nazareth. Walk.
1: Walk? Me? Walk? But
2: who are those fools trying to make Zechariah walk? He's been crippled from birth.
1: Walk. I feel my legs, my ankles. There's strength in them. I can. I know I can walk.
3: He jumped up.
1: I can walk. Praise God, I'm healed. Look, my legs are strong. I can even jump like a boy.
0: Come, Zechariah.
3: A prophet is among us.
0: Let's go to Solomon's hall together, so more can see what the Lord has done for you.
1: Gladly. I can walk by myself into the temple. I can go up for prayers. Praise God. Thank you, Lord.
4: They all went into Solomon's hall, where thousands of Jewish visitors were gathered for the afternoon prayers. Many recognized Zechariah as the beggar who had been sitting at the temple gate, unable to walk. Word quickly spread.
5: Look, that can't be the crippled beggar jumping up and down.
6: No, it is. It's Zechariah.
7: A miracle has happened.
3: Look, that's Peter and John of Galilee with him.
1: Give glory to God. I can walk. Through the name of Jesus of Nazareth, I have been healed. Praise his name.
6: Jesus of Nazareth?
5: You mean the one that was crucified?
6: He rose from the dead.
8: Perhaps he did. That big man Peter wants to speak.
0: Men of Israel, what is so surprising about what you see? And why look at us as though we, by our own power and godliness, had made this man to walk? For it is the God of Abraham, Isaac, and Jacob, and all our ancestors, who has brought glory to his servant Jesus by doing this. I refer to the Jesus whom you rejected before Pilate, despite Pilate's determination to release him.
9: But how can this be?
10: You mean we were responsible for the death of the Messiah?
6: No, that's not possible.
2: We murdered God's chosen one? No.
0: Dear brothers, I realize that what you did to Jesus was done in ignorance, and the same can be said of your leaders. Now change your mind and attitude towards God, and turn to him so he can cleanse away your sins and send you wonderful times of refreshing from the Lord. He will bless you when you turn away from sin.
7: Look, here come the chief priests.
11: And what's going on here? You tell us.
12: Peter and John, they're telling us about Jesus of Nazareth, who rose from the dead.
11: Rose from the dead? Ridiculous.
5: But Peter and John healed the crippled Zechariah.
11: Soldiers, arrest these two men.
13: No! Leave them alone, men of God!
11: Quickly seize them and take them to the dungeon before the people riot.
3: They speak the truth. They're men of God.
4: Peter and John were held in custody until the next day. The next morning, the religious leaders gathered in council. Annas, the high priest, was there, very old and very powerful. His son-in-law, Caiaphas, was in charge of the council.
14: Let's come to order, brethren. We have much to do. Before we bring in Peter and John, the two rebel Galileans, let me counsel you. We must stop this heresy, this lie, now. We can't allow it to spread. So, deal strictly.
15: Noble Caiaphas, you know we judge all matters strictly by the law. It will be no different this time.
14: But these are very clever deceivers, like Jesus of Nazareth, whom they follow. They pretend to abide by the law. Guards, bring in the pair of Galileans and the one they say was crippled.
16: Yes, Your Honor.
14: You, Samuel, and Elihu, I know you will especially be on your guard to catch the deception in their words.
16: Your Honor, here are the prisoners, Peter and John of Galilee, and Zechariah, the crippled one.
14: Will you people never cease to make trouble for us. Can you not follow your religious leaders without always bringing in your own ideas? Well, tell the council, what is your story? Do you still follow that false prophet from Nazareth?
9: We must warn you, we will not deal lightly with lies.
14: What noble Annas has said is right. Well, go ahead, tell us your story. By what power, or by whose authority have you done this thing? You may speak.
0: Honorable leaders, elders of our nation, if you mean the good deed done to the cripple and how he was healed...
9: Of course, that's what we mean.
0: Let me clearly state to you and to all the people of Israel that it was done in the name and power of Jesus of Nazareth, the Messiah.
7: We don't need to listen to this.
17: Away with
0: the man you crucified, but God raised back to life again.
17: Impossible! Away with such lies!
0: It is by his authority that this man stands here healed. There is salvation in no one else but Jesus. Under all heaven, there is no other name for men to call upon to save them.
7: These men are bold. This Peter who denied his master.
18: And this John.
10: What has happened to them? We certainly can't intimidate them.
14: Guards, take these men away while we decide what to do with them. What shall we do with these men?
9: We must do something quickly. We can't let their rumors spread throughout Jerusalem, throughout Israel.
10: We can't deny they have done a tremendous miracle.
7: By the power of demons.
9: Nevertheless, everyone in Jerusalem knows about it.
14: To use force might start a riot. Thousands have already heard about the miracle and wait outside our council room.
7: Let's warn them this time, very harshly. Don't leave any doubts in their minds about what will happen next.
14: Is it agreed?
13: Aye.
14: I'm afraid that nothing short of death will stop these heretics. But we don't have the power for that. Guards, bring them back here. Well, Peter and John of Galilee, we have discussed the matter. As your religious leaders, we must warn you about the dire consequences if you disobey our orders. We order you never to speak again about this Jesus. Do you understand?
10: Never to speak about Jesus?
0: Impossible. To speak about Jesus is to obey God.
14: How dare you talk to us that way? We are your leaders.
10: Then you decide whether God wants us to obey you instead of him.
0: We cannot stop telling about the wonderful things we saw Jesus do and heard him say.
17: What are you saying?
7: We have the power to cast you out of the temple.
9: Brethren! Brethren! There's a crowd outside that's ready to start a riot if we hurt these men. You can't go around hurting those who appear to heal a man who has been lame for 40 years.
14: Anna speaks the truth. The rabble out there in their ignorance are ready to take the law into their own hands.
10: Then what can we do?
14: Peter and John, we warn you. If you continue speaking of this Jesus, you will suffer much at our hands. We will let you go this time. But if you know what's good for you, you will not utter that name again. Guards, let them go.
6: Look! Here come Peter and John, untouched. Why, they've been released.
10: Perhaps the priests believe in Jesus now, too.
14: No, I doubt that.
2: God is with these men.
6: Jesus must be the promised Messiah.
8: That's wonderful.
4: Soon after they were released, Peter and John found the other disciples and told them what happened. It was a time of rejoicing and thanksgiving.
0: O Lord, creator of heaven and earth and of the sea and everything in them, grant to your servants great boldness in their preaching. Send your healing power, and may miracles and wonders be done by the name of your servant Jesus.
4: After this prayer, the building where they were meeting shook. All the disciples were filled with the Holy Spirit and boldly preached God's message. All the believers were of one heart and mind. Whatever they had, they shared with each other. The early church soon numbered over 5,000 believers. A fire had been started upon the earth, a fire of God's power, working in the people who loved him and were ready to serve him. The Christian church was born. Soon it would spread throughout the Roman Empire and then to the whole world.
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1: 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They found that when dietary fats were lowered, there was a 9% decrease in cardiovascular deaths and a 16% decrease in heart attacks and strokes. The researchers found that virtually all of the benefits realised by reducing dietary fats were found in studies that lasted 2 years or longer. 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
2: Ah, what a wonderful thing. We're free and on our way back to Jerusalem. High hopes fill the heart of every man, woman, and child here. Marvelous, marvelous.
3: Tell me a story, Grandfather, please.
2: Well, I sure will, my child. Tonight, around the campfire. All right?
3: Sure, Grandfather. Will you tell me a story now, Grandfather?
2: All right. Well, once upon a time, there lived in the land of Mesopotamia a man named Abraham. Now, Abraham loved and obeyed God. When God told him to arise and get out of Mesopotamia unto a land he would be shown, Abraham, in faith, left Mesopotamia. Finally, he arrived in Canaan, the land of promise. The first thing he did was build an altar to... Let's see now, my dear. Tonight I'll tell about Abraham's son. His name was Isaac. One night Abraham had a dream in which he was told to take Isaac into a faraway mountain and offer Isaac as a burnt offering. Again, in faith, Abraham obeyed. And it was only by a miracle of God that Isaac was saved. It happened as Abraham was about to bring the knife.
3: It took 10 plagues before the king of Egypt would let Moses and the people leave, Grandfather?
2: 10? Yes, my dear. And again, it was only by faith and a miracle that the children...
3: of the Red Sea actually parted and made walls so the people could cross on dry land?
2: Another miracle. In fact, during all the wanderings of the children of Israel for those 40 years in the wilderness, God provided for them through many miracles. Take the time, for instance, when Korah thought that he and his fellows... The entire history of Israel, my dear, is full of faith and miracles. Once again, as we march to Jerusalem from Babylonian captivity, faith and miracles are responsible. We are going back home to Jerusalem. That in itself is a miracle.
4: Jerusalem! We are entering Jerusalem!
5: As the long line of marchers entered Jerusalem, a strange silence encompassed them. They hardly recognized their own loved city. The massive walls, the temple, the marketplace, the king's palace, private homes, all were in ruin, burned to the ground or torn asunder by the army of Nebuchadnezzar. Oh,
2: the beautiful temple! Nothing but a pile of ruins!
3: I thought Jerusalem was surrounded with walls. There's nothing but piles of stone and dirt.
6: Scattered stones, rubble, charred ruins. That's all that remains of our beautiful city.
7: So this is Jerusalem.
8: People of Israel, this is Jerusalem, our city. The city of our fathers, God's own city. In ruins, yes. But this should be no surprise to any of us. We were told and should have known. It is our pleasure and duty to rebuild it. Once again, make it a city of beauty and wealth. The center of commerce. So peoples of the world passing through will hear of the great God of Israel. To find Jerusalem in ruins, especially the temple, is a great disappointment to many of you, I know. But it need not be, it should not be. For to you is given the task of rebuilding. Dedicate yourselves to the Be grateful that God has forgiven the past and has again given us Judah for an inheritance. Joshua the high priest and I shall build an altar upon the spot where Solomon built the original altar. It will be the first time in many, many years that an offering has been offered upon the sacred spot. Give ye thanks unto the Lord!
6: Now that the people have scattered abroad to reestablish their homes or to find new ones, it is time the rebuilding of the temple and the city began. I am sure you agree.
9: Now, you've been sent for in here because each of you has a talent and is skilled in a special art.
6: Your skill is needed at this particular time. Later, other skilled men will be called as needed.
9: I'm quite sure that you all know that the Lord our God has moved upon the hearts of our own people, upon the people of Babylon and upon Cyrus the king, to be generous in free will offerings. There are sufficient funds and more to obtain the material to begin the building of the temple.
6: Some of you will be sent to Zidon and Tyre to bring cedar trees from Lebanon to the seaport of Joppa. Cyrus, the king of Persia, has already granted these trees unto us.
9: Now, there is money in abundance for our own masons and carpenters.
6: Workmen have been appointed to clear the debris away from the site of Solomon's wrecked and torn down temple.
9: Each of you hasten to do the task given you. By the time the material is here, the temple site will be cleared and ready for the laying of the foundation.
10: Joshua, your grace.
9: Yes?
10: May I say, your grace, that the people of Israel are awaiting with great anticipation the time when, with the temple rebuilt, they may behold the shining forth of God's glory from within, as it did of old.
11: Youth and the aged, the poor and the rich, princes and common men, Israelites in all walks of life gathered on a certain morning at the site of the temple, now but a pile of rubbish, to begin clearing it away so that a foundation and a new temple might be built. They anxiously awaited the beginning of the hard but joyous task.
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0: Look. 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
1: What?
0: It's a stone. It must be from the original Solomon's Temple. You see how smooth and pretty it is? And it's huge. I'm sorry I didn't get to see Solomon's Temple.
2: It was the most beautiful building in all the world, for God himself designed it and even directed the workmen.
3: 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All was in readiness for the laying of the cornerstone for the foundation of the new temple. And all they that were come out of the captivity were gathered at Jerusalem to watch and celebrate the laying of the cornerstone. And all the people praised the Lord with great shouting and rejoicing.

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0: Welcome to today's reading from the Bible, the Word of God. 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
1: Psalm 92, a psalm, a song for the Sabbath day. It is good to give thanks to the Lord and to sing praises to your name, O Most High, to declare your loving kindness in the morning and your faithfulness every night on an instrument of 10 strings, on the lute, and on the harp, with harmonious sound. For you, Lord, have made me glad through your work. I will triumph in the works of your hands. O Lord, how great are your works! Your thoughts are very deep. A senseless man does not know, nor does a fool understand this. When the wicked spring up like grass, and when all the workers of iniquity flourish, it is that they may be destroyed forever. But you, Lord, are on high forevermore. For behold your enemies, O Lord, for behold your enemies shall perish. All the workers of iniquity shall be scattered. But my horn you have exalted like a wild ox. I have been anointed with fresh oil. My eye also has seen my desire on my enemies. My ears hear my desire on the wicked who rise up against me. The righteous shall flourish like a palm tree. He shall grow like a cedar in Lebanon. Those who are planted in the house of the Lord shall flourish in the courts of our God.
2: They shall still bear fruit in old age. They shall be fresh and flourishing.
1: To declare that the Lord is upright. He is my rock, and there is no unrighteousness in him.
0: Our Bible reading from the Old Testament, now for the New.
1: The first epistle of Paul to the Corinthians, chapter 5. It is actually reported that there is sexual immorality among you, and such sexual immorality as is not even named among the Gentiles, that a man has his father's wife.
2: And you are puffed up, and have not rather mourned, that he who has done this deed might be taken away from among you.
1: For I indeed, as absent in body, but present in spirit, have already judged, as though I were present, him who has so done this deed. In the name of our Lord Jesus Christ, when you are gathered together, along with my spirit, with the power of our Lord Jesus Christ, deliver such a one to Satan for the destruction of the flesh, that his spirit may be saved in the day of the Lord Jesus. Your glorying is not good. Do you not know that a little leaven leavens the whole lump? Therefore purge out the old leaven, that you may be a new lump, since you truly are unleavened. For indeed Christ, our Passover, was sacrificed for us. Therefore let us keep the feast, not with old leaven, nor with the leaven of malice and wickedness, but with the unleavened bread of sincerity and truth. I wrote to you in my epistle not to keep company with sexually immoral people. Yet I certainly did not mean with the sexually immoral people of this world, or with the covetous or extortioners or idolaters, since then you would need to go out of the world. But now I have written to you not to keep company with anyone named a brother who is sexually immoral or covetous or an idolater or a reviler or a drunkard or an extortioner, not even to eat with such a person. For what have I to do with judging those also who are outside? Do you not judge those who are inside? But those who are outside God judges. Therefore, put away from yourselves the evil person.

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1: The story of World War II hero Desmond Doss is so extraordinary that even Hollywood had to play it down. When asked by someone who had known Desmond Doss why they depicted Doss dragging men to safety, when he had in fact carried all 75 of them on his shoulders while under enemy fire, the movie's producers said, if we showed it as it actually happened, no one would believe it was true. What happened on the island of Okinawa on May the 5th, 1945 was literally unbelievable. Yes, he was courageous, but Medal of Honor recipient Desmond Doss was first and foremost a Christian. He loved and served God, even in the military, where battles would be held up so Doss could have his personal devotional time. Jesus said, let your light so shine before men, Matthew 5:16. When you have your chance to do so today, let your light shine for him. John Bradshaw, It Is Written.

0: Now here's Kenneth Cox.
1: Unfortunately, we live in an age of skepticism and secularism. Today, secularism has come to the place and people are skeptic. And when it comes to belief, they say, well, you can believe whatever you'd like to believe. You can believe in any God you want to. You hear that in many places and over television. In fact, a very popular television series just recently said that you could simply believe in yourself. Believe in yourself and learn what you can, and that's really all you'll need in this life and for the future life. You find that things like Scientology, who has come to the forefront very much, and if you look into the belief of Scientology, it just simply tells you that you are a God. And if you look at it and see what it's saying, that you are a God, my understanding that that is idolatry, and really the very worst type of idolatry. But this is where we are today, and because of that, there's a lot of things that have happened in the last few years that has shaken people's belief, shaken their belief in Jesus Christ, because people are skeptical. Books have come out, like this one particularly, The Da Vinci Code by Dan Brown, in which they talk about Jesus and say that he was really not what he claimed to be. And so you find this taught in people having real questions and doubts about Jesus. And so tonight, we want to find out, who is Jesus? Because of this skepticism, you have had a tremendous rise in what is called Gnosticism. Gnosis is a Greek word that simply means knowledge. But this is something that was very, very prevalent, folks, in the second century. And people that believe in Gnostic teachings and beliefs, this is what they taught. Gnosticism has four basic beliefs. One, they believe the world is evil. That was their first premise. The world is evil. Secondly, they believe that the world was made by an evil creator, that it was made by somebody who was very evil. And thirdly, they believe that salvation consists of being rescued from it, from this evil world. They said that's what salvation is being rescued from this evil world. And their fourth belief was, rescue comes through secret knowledge. Now, that is the belief of Gnosticism. And they believe that this is the way it came. And they believe that Jesus Christ did not come to die for you and I. He didn't come to pay the price for us, but he came here to reveal knowledge. He was the revealer of this secret knowledge. They believe that is what is involved in it. And they believe that the virgin birth and the resurrection weren't really literal. They were just a way of showing how this took place and with secret knowledge. And so you have a rise of Gnosticism. If you go back and you read this particular period of time, you'll find this was a hotbed in Egypt. And you find that Gnosticism was taught in Egypt, particularly in Alexandria and through there. Why am I telling you this? Because you, over the last few years, have come across books such as this one that we'll look at, and it teaches these things. Now, this belief of Gnosticism was coming into play, folks, very strongly in the second century. John, the beloved John, the disciple, lived longer than the other apostles. So he's in the 90s, in that period of time, he sees this rising. He sees it already beginning to take place. And so you find him saying here in 1 John, every spirit confesses that Jesus Christ has come in the flesh is of God. Very important, because Gnosticism said really wasn't in the flesh, it was just a revealer of knowledge, okay? And every spirit that does not confess that Jesus Christ has come in the flesh is not of God, and this is the spirit of Antichrist, which you have heard was coming and is now already in the world. So John saw this already beginning to rise in his day, and he said, this has already started. The spirit of this is already beginning to take place. You and I would not be aware of this very much if there weren't certain discoveries made, which has brought things to the forefront that people wonder about, and there's such things as the Gospel of Thomas. Now, the Gospel of Thomas is a book that deals with Gnostic teachings. That's what it is. And as you go in and you read these books, and by the way, the Gospel of Thomas, guess where they found it? In Egypt. That's where it was found, back in the 1890s is when it was found, and it lay in there, and really they didn't know what they had until 1945, when they found another copy of it, and they began to find it was the Gospel of Thomas, but it's full of Gnostic teachings. Now, you need to put things together, because you find that Matthew, Mark, Luke, and John, all those Gospels have been written. This is 100 years or so after it, in which this is all beginning to come to the forefront. And give you an idea of some of the writings in it, I put one of the writings up here on the screen that's in this book of the Gospel of Thomas, and it says, blessings on the lion if a human eats it, making the lion human. Foul is the human if a lion eats it, making the lion human. They're just, the teachings in it are rather strange. And you find that these came to the forefront, and many people have questions about it, and they question Christ because of these things rather than understanding it clearly. Here's another one that came in. It's called the Gospel of Judas. The Gospel of Judas, folks, what it does is it takes Judas and makes him the best disciple. That's what it does. It takes Judas and makes him the best of all the disciples. And what it says is it says that Jesus came to Judas and asked Judas if he would be willing to sacrifice his reputation and everything, and that the death or the betrayal of Judas was all set up between Judas and Jesus, and that that really Judas did this out of love to Christ. And this is part of the little saying that's in there. It says, you will exceed them all. In other words, it's saying that Judas would exceed all the disciples, for you will sacrifice the man who clothes me. And that's what the Gospel of Judas is about. Again, totally Gnostic in its teachings. Then you have another one entitled the Gospel of Mary. And you can see these all come back in 200 AD along there. The Gospel of Mary, and by the way, let me say this, folks. These are not books. They're referred to as books, but these are just fragments. That's all they are, just fragments of what was written. And so you don't have a whole book dealing with things. The Gospel of Mary is a fragment they found. And in it, Mary is telling Peter and Andrew about a revelation she had from Jesus. Peter and Andrew are not, how should I put it, they don't agree with Mary. They don't like what she's saying, because what she is saying is against what Jesus taught. And they aren't going along with it. in this particular fragment. And there's another man there by the name of Levi, and he's upset with Peter and Andrew because Mary is upset and crying. And so he goes on and tells Peter and Andrew to go out and preach the gospel. And he says this, he said, don't make any barriers and don't make any laws. In other words, he said, just do what you want to do. You don't have to have any laws or anything. These are some of the things that were going on that was being taught. And by the way, it's this Gospel of Mary that Dan Brown in the Da Vinci Code uses so much and all. And then you have the Jesus Papers, which is another one. And how people can accept some of these things and buy them, I have a hard time understanding, because the Jesus Papers is a papyrus document, they say, found in the ground outside of Jerusalem. Jesus is supposed to have said he wasn't the Son of God. Now, nobody has seen this, folks. This is what an archaeologist say that he said he found. This papyrus that he found, tell me, what piece of paper or papyrus would be buried in the ground and be there for hundreds and hundreds of years? Absolutely impossible. Couldn't have happened. And all this is based upon is this man saying this was what was found, not any basis of anything else. So what I'm trying to get across to you is these things that have all been said and done are based on hardly any substantial basis, folks. And so we need to take a look. Matthew, Mark, Luke, and John, they were written before this ever came into being. And as far as I'm concerned, as John said, this is the rise of the Antichrist teaching contrary to Jesus Christ. So

and as historical books, they say clearly that Jesus Christ existed. They're telling you, and they're the oldest that we have. They're the oldest saying that Jesus Christ existed. So we have the books of Matthew, Mark, Luke, and John that are historical books that definitely give us evidence that Christ existed. Also, the Jewish rabbis. You go back and you read the Jewish rabbis, they do not deny the existence of Jesus. They may not accept him as the Son of God, but they don't deny that he existed. So what I'm trying to get across to you this evening is there is plenty of evidence that Jesus Christ existed. The rabbis believe they existed. It might be interesting to you to know that Muhammad believed Jesus existed. He believed that he was there, that he was existed. Doesn't necessarily accept him as the Son of God, but as a prophet. But he said that Christ existed. He was there. Important. All the Gnostic books don't deny his existence. They give strange applications to it, and they try to change what he did and this type of thing, but they don't deny his existence. So what I'm said tonight is the fact that there is historical proof that Jesus Christ existed. There is more historical proof that Jesus Christ existed than there is historical proof that there was a Julius Caesar. So you and I have plenty of evidence to know that Jesus Christ existed. All right. I also want to say that Jewish history itself, the Jewish people and their history, absolutely proves that Jesus Christ existed and that he was the Son of God. Follow me carefully. Gave a promise. God gave a promise to David, and he said this to him, "In your house and your kingdom shall be established forever before you. Your throne shall be established forever." So he gave the promise that his throne, David's throne, would be established, and it would be that forever. Okay, that was the promise given. After David, we come to his son Solomon. And you remember Solomon built the temple. Remember that? And it says here, "And it came to pass, when the priest came out of the holy place, that the cloud filled the house of the Lord. So the priest could not continue ministering because of the cloud, for the cloud of the Lord filled the house of the Lord." Because Solomon built the temple, and because of the glory of God coming on the temple, the place was filled with the glory of God, showing God's acceptance of that and the establishment of the temple there. Okay. Time goes along, and we find that Nebuchadnezzar comes and he destroys the city of Jerusalem and destroys the temple. Gets rid of it. 70 years pass, and the Jewish people go back and they rebuild the temple. Now listen carefully to what Haggai has to say about it. "And I will shake all nations, and they shall come to the desire of all nations, and I will fill this temple with glory, says the Lord of hosts. The glory of this latter temple shall be greater than the former, says the Lord of hosts, and in this place I will give peace, says the Lord of hosts." Now that is saying clearly that the glory of the latter temple would be greater than the first. All right? Well, the latter temple was built. What was there that showed that the glory of the latter temple was greater than the first? None other than the fact that the Son of God walked in it.

0: Now, the point I'm trying to make is simply this. If it wasn't Jesus Christ, who was it? I mean, the temple's not there anymore, the second temple. So it had to have that glory before it was destroyed. If it isn't Jesus Christ, who is it? Christ is the only one that fits that in any way, folks. Just Jesus Christ. Watch as it continues. Daniel. Daniel, the 9th chapter, verse 27. Then he shall confirm the covenant with many for 1 week. But in the middle of the week, he shall bring an end to sacrifices and offerings. Now, this is prophesied in the book of Daniel, and it says that in the middle of the week, the sacrifices and oblations or offerings would come to an end. All right, Jesus, when he was here on earth, Jesus said this, "See, your house is left to you desolate, and assuredly I say to you, you shall not see me until the time comes when you say, 'Blessed is he who comes in the name of the Lord.'" He told him, your house is going to be left unto you what? Desolate. Okay. They crucified him. And when they crucified him, the veil in the temple was rent from top to bottom. Then behold, the veil of the temple was torn in two from top to bottom, and the earthquake and the rocks were split, showing that the sacrifices and offerings came to an end. Now he said, your house is left unto you desolate. They crucified him, and the veil split and opened up, showing the sacrifices and oblations came to an end. And he said, this is what's going to happen and won't change until he comes back. Now, the point I'm trying to make again tonight is simply this. We're now 2,000 years later, and there is no sacrifice and there is no temple. I mean, exactly what Jesus Christ said is there. He said, your house is left unto you desolate, and I'm saying tonight, it is still desolate, just exactly as he said it would be. So, why, who is Jesus? Jesus is someone who made it very clear who he was and what was believed. He spoke to the people. He made it very, very clear who he was. Speaking to the Pharisees, he said, your father Abraham rejoiced to see my day, and he saw it and was glad. He said, now your father Abraham rejoiced to see my day, saw it and was glad. And then the Jews said to him, you're not yet 50 years old. And have you seen Abraham? And you're not that old. Have you seen Abraham? And Jesus said to them, most assuredly I say to you, before Abraham was, I am. Now, I mean, that is clear as you can ask for. He said, asked him, if you've seen Abraham, he said, before Abraham was, I am. Now, what I'm trying to say tonight is, historically, there's all kinds of proof that Jesus Christ existed. I'm also saying that he made certain claims, such as being the Son of God, that got him into trouble. But nevertheless, it has been solid and stood solid all down through time. For instance, then they took up stones when he said, I am. They took up stones to throw at him, but Jesus hid himself and went out from the temple, going through the midst of them, and so passed by. Now, folks, he could have said that he was a prophet. He could have said that he was the anointed one. And probably if he would have said he was the anointed one, That probably would have gotten him beaten. That's about what would have happened. But when he said that he was the Son of God, that's a different story altogether. Watch. This is Jesus before Caiaphas at the time of his trial. And Jesus said to him, because Caiaphas had asked him, had put him under oath and said, who are you? Asked him point blank, under oath. And Jesus said to him, it is as you said. And Caiaphas, if you go back and read it, had asked him, are you the Son of God? That's what he asked him. It is as you said. Nevertheless, I say to you, hereafter you will see the Son of Man sitting at the right hand of the power and coming in the clouds of heaven. Now, you and I read that text, but you don't get what's involved here. When Jesus said, it's as you said, But he goes on. Jesus didn't stop there. He said, hereafter you'll see the Son of Man sitting at the right hand of the power and coming in the clouds of heaven. When he said that, Caiaphas knew exactly what he was referring to. Christ was making a statement without any question as to exactly who he was, and Caiaphas understood that because he understood this text. Caiaphas knew this scripture. I was watching in the night vision, and behold, one like the Son of Man coming with the clouds of heaven. He came to the Ancient of Days, and they brought him near before him. When Jesus said he's coming back on the clouds of heaven, Caiaphas understood that he was saying, I am the Son of God, I'm coming back. And that's when he cried, blasphemy. And they decided they would kill him because he said, I am the Son of God, no question about it. His disciples looked upon him as the Son of God. When he asked him, who do you say that I am? And they said, well, some say you're a prophet. Some say you're Elijah. He said, well, who do you say I am? And Peter said, you are the Christ, the Son of the living God. That's who they believed that he was. Well, that being the case, what evidence do we have that Jesus is the Son of God? Have any evidence that he was the Son of God? That he was what he claimed to be? Is there evidence of that? Well, one of the things is the miraculous feats of healing. You just pick up your Bible and start through and look at the indications of one healing after another that he did. Listen to this. His fame went throughout all of Syria, and they brought to him all sick people who were afflicted with various diseases and torments, and those who were demon-possessed, epileptics, paralytics, and he healed them. Great multitudes followed him from Galilee and from Decapolis and Jerusalem and Judea and beyond Jordan. It says in the scripture that he walked through villages and healed every sick person. Can you imagine that? Walking through a village and every last person was healed. Not a sick person in the whole town healed every one of them. Great, great multitudes flocked to him. That in itself is evidence that he was the Son of God. Secondly, astounding demonstrations of power over nature. This is what, shook the disciples to the very foundation of their what they thought was what he did with nature. Listen. Now it happened on a certain day that he got into a boat with the disciples, and he said to them, let us cross over to the other side of the lake. And they launched out. So they're just going to cross the lake. But as they sailed, he fell asleep. And a windstorm came down on the lake, and they were filling with water and were in jeopardy. And here they are, and Jesus is asleep, and the wind's blowing, and the boat's filling up with water. And they came to him and woke him, saying, "Master, Master, we're perishing. This, you know, great danger." Then he arose and rebuked the wind and the raging of the water, and they ceased, and there was a calm. Now, can you just put that together, folks? I mean, they wake him up, and he just stands there in the boat and tells the wind to be still and for the waves to calm. And at his word, it takes place. And what happened? But he said to them, "Where's your faith?" And they were afraid and marveled, saying to one another, "Who can this be? For he commands even the wind and the water, and they obey him." You see, the fact that nature itself obeyed him is evidence that he was the Son of God. Also, evidence that Jesus is the Son of God is the unrivaled teachings that no one in the history of mankind has ever taught like Jesus Christ. I mean, you can look and study all you want to, but the teachings of Jesus Christ are beyond anything that anybody else has ever done. Unrivaled. So, then the officers came to the chief priest and the Pharisees, who said to them, "Why have you not brought him?" They had told him to go out and arrest Jesus and bring him in. And those hardened soldiers went out to get him. And they listened. And the officers answered, "No man ever spoke like this man. No one ever spoke like this man." This book. Dear friend, do you understand how many millions upon millions and millions of people's hearts have been changed and lives have been changed by the Word of God, by the teachings of Jesus Christ? You know, I've had the privilege of over the years of watching and seeing people's hearts changed, hardened men's hearts melted by the teachings of Jesus Christ. What a difference it makes. Nobody else does that. Only Jesus Christ. And then we have not only that, but divine understanding of people. You know, I marvel that as I read through how he could read their hearts and their minds and knew exactly what they were thinking. Look, but Jesus, knowing their thoughts, said, "Why do you think evil in your hearts?" I mean, here he's talking to them, and he knows what's going on in their mind. "For which is easier, to say your sins are forgiven you, or to say arise and walk?" I mean, he had just told this paralytic, "Your sins are forgiven." And the Pharisees were sitting there and thinking, you know, this is blasphemy. "But that you may know the Son of Man has power on earth to forgive sins." Then he said to the paralytic, "Rise, take up your bed, and go to your house." And he arose and departed to his house. He said, "Get up, go to your house." And he arose. Just the fact that he could read the hearts of men and women is evidence that he indeed was the Son of God. And then the resurrection. You know, the resurrection of Lazarus. You understand what made that different? What was different? What was different than the resurrection of Lazarus than the other people that he resurrected? What was different about that? Something very definite. You see, in the widow's son at Nain, you remember, here they were coming out with the coffin and all, and he stopped it, brought him back to life. Or when the servant or the centurion's daughter, he healed and all. Those were cases where someone had just died and was fresh. But this case with Lazarus, they sent him word, and then he stayed and didn't come for 2 days. Why? Why would he just not show up for 2 days? So that when he got there, Lazarus had been dead for 4 days, been in the tomb 4 days. Simply because he wanted to put it so that there was proof that he was the Son of God. Because you see, with the widow's son, they could just say, well, he really probably didn't die. Yeah, and same thing with some of these others. They were fresh, and so they're saying, well, he probably was. But they couldn't do that with Lazarus. He had been in the tomb for 4 days. It took away all that argument. So when he stood there and said, Lazarus, come forth, and Lazarus came forth, man, it says that the people, go back and read it, it says it upset the Pharisees because the people believed. They believed that he was the Son of God. It gave proof that he was all that he claimed to be. And of course, his own resurrection came out of the grave. They couldn't stop it. He was resurrected. And you don't find the disciples, folks, you don't find them after the resurrection of Jesus going out and preaching that he was a great prophet. That isn't what they're doing. They don't go out and preach he's a great prophet. They go out there and say he was the Son of God. And that's what they're preaching and believing, that he was the Son of God. And so, who was Jesus? Jesus was the Son of God. That's who he was, friend. He was the Son of God. It made all the difference in the world. And so tonight, I hope that you will put your life in the hand of Jesus Christ. Understand who he is. Accept him into your heart as your Savior.
1: 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Really?

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1: The Christians of the ancient Mediterranean world used catacombs, a network of subterranean chambers and galleries for burial. But during times of persecution, the catacombs became places of refuge because burial grounds were guarded or sacrosanct by Roman law. When churches above ground were destroyed by imperial order, worshippers met in catacomb chapels. By AD 200, Christians had carved some 600 miles of tombs in the volcanic rock in and around Rome. Eventually, the catacombs expanded into honeycombs of galleries with staircases and multiple levels. Romans preferred cremation, but Christians followed the practice of interring the dead in catacombs, which they called chiometria, or sleeping places, to suggest that for a Christian, death is merely a sleep before the resurrection. Did you know that Jesus plainly taught that death is a sleep? In fact, all of Scripture confirms that it is an unconscious sleep until the resurrection at Christ's return. So why is there so much confusion, even among Christians, over what happens when we die? And how can you protect yourself against some of the potentially dangerous delusions about death in the last days? Tonight's presentation is very important. And it's our story. We always begin with kind of a historical, an allegorical, metaphorical Bible story that helps teach these theology points. It comes to us from 1 Samuel 28. And just give you a little background here. The first king of Israel was King Saul. He was anointed by Samuel the prophet. You got two books in the Bible, 1 and 2 Samuel. And when Saul was first chosen, he was a good man, had a good heart, had a humble attitude. But after he was chosen to be king, you've heard that expression, power corrupts, absolute power corrupts absolutely. And after he met with some success and he gained some wealth and reputation, over the years he became proud and finally he sort of cast off God and began to grieve away the Holy Spirit, started brooding. The Bible says an evil spirit began to torment him. And he'd get so mad that he'd throw a spear at David, who's a musician, or even his own son, Jonathan. He killed a number of the priests of God in a fit of jealousy and the fear. And finally, near the end of his life, he was facing a very big battle against the Philistines. At this point, Samuel the prophet, who had always guided him earlier in his life, had died off. And so he was looking for some counsel. And the Bible says God did not speak to him through the priests, nor through a prophet. And in desperation, looking for some guidance going against this massive Philistine army, he said, well, find me a witch. He says, find me a woman who is a medium, that I might go to her and inquire of her. Now, that was absolutely forbidden in the Bible. Well, his servants happened to know there was still somebody in the area of Endor, not too far away, that had the reputation of being a medium that can consult and conjure up dead spirits. And so he went. He disguised himself because if she knew he was the king, she'd probably be afraid to give him any information. And she went through her incantations and whatever it was that she did, threw gunpowder in the fire or something. It went poof. And then this apparition appeared. They claimed to be Samuel the prophet, come back from the dead. And he gave an absolutely discouraging message to Saul, saying, you're going to die and you'll be with me tomorrow. And Israel's going to die. And they're going to be defeated in battle. Saul just went to pieces. He just lost all his courage. And, you know, the Bible tells us that if one of the most important things in battle is to have courage. You can read about that in the book of Joshua. And the Bible tells us in Leviticus 19, verse 31, and chapter 20, verse 27, they were never to consult a witch or a medium. In absolute disregard of that, that's what he did. The next day in battle, the Philistines did overwhelm the discouraged soldiers. And you've heard the expression, fall on your sword. That's what Saul did. When he realized he had been wounded by the archers, he didn't want to be captured and tortured by the Philistines. He literally fell on his sword, and his armor bearer fell on his sword. And Saul and his three sons died that same day together. Soon David followed as king. But the big question people want to know, was the form that Saul saw actually Samuel the prophet? Now, I'm going to read you a verse that is not in our study guide. And this comes to us from 1 Chronicles chapter 10. You not only find this story in 1 Samuel, you find it in 1 Chronicles chapter 10. They often cover some of the same history. So Saul died for his unfaithfulness, which he committed against the Lord, because he did not keep the word of the Lord, and because he consulted a medium for guidance, but he did not inquire of the Lord. Therefore, the Lord killed him. So when he inquired of Samuel the prophet, the Bible says he did not inquire of the Lord. That was not Samuel the prophet. That was not the Lord's counsel or the Lord's message to him. It says that this was an apparition, a spirit that was conjured up by a witch. You read in 1 Kings chapter 22, verse 22, the Lord said to him, "In what way?" So he said, "I will go out and be a lying spirit in the mouth of all of his prophets." This is when Micaiah the prophet was talking to Ahab and Jehoshaphat. And he said, "There are lying spirits." Look also again what we just read in Revelation 16, verse 14. "For they are the spirits of demons performing signs." And you can read in 2 Corinthians chapter 11, "For Satan himself is transformed into an angel of light." Satan can create illusions. And we need to understand, what does the Bible say happens when a person dies? All right, question number two. Do dead people come back to converse with or to haunt the living? Listen to what the Bible says. We believe the Bible, amen?
2: Amen.
1: So let's find out what the Bible says. Ecclesiastes 9, verse 5, Solomon wrote, "For the living know that they will die, but the dead," what's that say up there? "Know nothing, and they have no more reward," meaning of in this life, "for the memory of them is forgotten. Also their love, their hatred," they're not loving or hating anybody. You don't have to worry about ghosts haunting you because they're mad at you. "Their envy has now perished. Never more will they have a share in anything done under the sun," meaning in this life. They don't come back to this life. The Bible's clear. It's appointed unto man once to die, after that the judgment. You don't keep coming back and haunting people and meddling with what's going on down here. You're asleep until the resurrection. Psalm 115, verse 17, "The dead do not praise the Lord." That's pretty clear. First thing I'd do if I died and I went to heaven, what would I do? I'd say, "Praise the Lord, I'm here." Right? So the Bible says the dead do not praise the Lord. Then you can read in Psalm 6, verse 5, "In death there is no remembrance of thee." People who die, they're not thinking of the Lord. Job 7, verse 10, it says, again speaking of the dead, "He will never return to his house." He's not going anywhere to haunt anybody at that time. And again, another verse in Isaiah 38, when Hezekiah was told by Isaiah the prophet, he said, "Put your house in order, you're going to die." Hezekiah began to pray and cry. And he said, "Death cannot praise you." He says, "I want to praise you. If I'm dead, I can't do that." So the idea that as soon as you die, you're leaping up and down in the presence of the Lord, praising God, you don't find that in the Bible. Psalm 146, verse 6, "Put not your trust in princes, neither in the son of man, in whom there is no help. His breath goes forth, and that very day his thoughts perish, his plans perish." He's not thinking or planning anything, what it says. Where do the dead people go when they die? It says here in Job 21:32, "He is brought to the grave, he remains in the tomb. All who are in their graves," when Jesus comes, this is John chapter 5, verse 28 and 29, "all who are in their graves will hear his voice." How can they hear his voice in the graves if they're already in heaven? Does that make sense? These are the words of Jesus. It's all through the New Testament. The Bible makes it plain that King David will be saved. Everyone knows good King David killed Goliath, man after God's own heart. He will be in heaven. When he died, the Bible says he slept with his fathers. Is he in heaven now? Some people say, well, no one really went to heaven until Jesus died on the cross, and then they went to heaven when Jesus raised. Well, you read in the book of Acts, 40 days after Jesus has gone to heaven, you can read Peter where he says in Acts chapter 2, verse 29, "Men and brethren," this is during his public sermon, "let me freely speak to you of the patriarch David, that he is dead and buried, and his tomb is with us to this day." David's tomb is still to this day in Jerusalem. And then he goes on, he says in verse 34, for David did not ascend into the heavens. Now, I don't know how more clear it can be. This is not complicated. He says, good King David, someone saved. He is dead. He is buried. He's not in heaven. And this is a long time after the resurrection. And you can read in 1 Corinthians chapter 15, verse 22, for in Adam all die. Because of the sin of Adam, we all struggle with death. Even so in Christ shall all be made alive, but each one in its own order. Here's the order. Christ the first fruits, afterward those who are Christ's at his coming. When are they raised? At his coming. The Lord will descend from heaven with a shout, the voice of the archangel, the trump of God, the dead in Christ will rise. They are resting in peace. Even Martin Luther understood that, the great reformer. He said, God, Jesus will come, and when he comes, he'll knock on the grave and say, Dr. Martin, wake up, because they're sleeping. But isn't it true that the soul is immortal and that only the body dies? What's the Bible say? The soul who sins, Ezekiel 18, verse 4, will die. Job 4:17, can mortal man be more righteous than God? We don't have immortality yet. That's why God chased Adam and Eve out of the garden, that they might not eat from the tree of life, and they were going to die. It says, in the day that you eat thereof, you will surely die. Look at 1 Timothy chapter 6, verse 15 and 16. The King of kings, the Lord of lords, who alone has immortality. If that's clear, say amen. Amen. So when people say you've got an immortal soul and that you're destined to live through eternity, well, Jesus said in John 3:16, for God so loved the world, he gave his only begotten Son, that whoever believes in him might not perish, but have everlasting life. Immortality is conditional on belief in Christ. Isn't this what the Bible is telling us? When will the righteous receive immortality? We will all be changed in a moment, in the twinkling of an eye, at the last trumpet. Goes on and says, for the trumpet will sound, and the dead will be raised incorruptible, and this mortal must put on immortality. For the Lord himself will descend from heaven with a shout. And I quoted this to you a moment ago, 1 Thessalonians 4:16. The Lord himself will descend from heaven with a shout, with the voice of the archangel and the trumpet of God, and the dead in Christ will rise first. So this resurrection of the dead, this is our first resurrection. It happens when the Lord comes back. And so, but Pastor Doug, you know, we've just heard so many people say that you die and you immediately go to the Lord, and they talk about so-and-so. They're in heaven now. And we know they mean well because they're thinking, you know, based upon the time they'll experience, but it hasn't happened yet. And the reason I keep pressing, it's important to understand that. You remember our opening story? King Saul was deceived and discouraged by an evil spirit posing as Samuel the prophet. You remember what I just read there in Revelation? These unclean spirits go out to the leaders of the world to gather them together to battle, to deceive them with lying signs and lying wonders. And the Bible talks about lying spirits, and Satan can create illusions. Just up the street here from where we're having this meeting, there's a little establishment where you could pay them a price, I suppose. I've not been there. And they will give you a reading. They'll try and contact your departed loved ones. A lot of them are charlatans. Some of them may be in cahoots with the enemy. I don't know. I'm not going to find out. Or they'll read your tarot cards and Ouija boards. And, you know, friends, I'm talking about something I know a little bit about because I grew up as a pagan. My mother used to write horoscopes. She actually has an album. You can even see it on the internet. She wrote horoscope songs. She wrote 12 songs, one for each of the horoscopes. And I said, Mom, you believe that stuff? She said, no, but it pays. But we had a lot of friends. They were all into seances. We were part of seances and the Ouija boards. I don't know if anyone's old enough to remember, they used to have a national television program. It was actually a soap opera called Dark Shadows. Some of you guys, you remember that. Two of the actors, the principal actors in that, were friends of ours, and they'd come to our house and we'd go to theirs. And those people were into some really weird, dark stuff. It happens more than you think. There's some people in high places who think that they're consulting with the dead or getting some spiritual advice like that. And what if If the devil can come down and impersonate Christ, can his fallen demons look like departed Bible characters?
2: Don't go anywhere, friends. We'll be back in just a moment with the rest of today's presentation. One of the most confusing subjects in our world today is the big question, what happens when we die? Seems like everywhere you turn, someone out there has a different opinion about the afterlife, whether heaven, hell, purgatory, limbo, or eternal non-existence. Well, are you tired of all the contradictory and confusing messages? Wouldn't you like to know what the Bible really says once and for all? 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It's called The Afterlife Mystery. 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
1: I remember hearing a story, and this is an anecdotal story. I can't prove it, but someone told me that they knew a lady that was in San Francisco. This was during the Vietnam War, and that she was a Christian. Her belief was always that you die and you sleep until the resurrection. And she got one of those terrible notices from the Army, and it said, "We regret to inform you that your son is missing in action and presumed dead." And of course, she was devastated. And she was alone, she had no husband, and she was grieving in her apartment building there in San Francisco for weeks. And one day, at night, and there was her son standing at the foot of her bed. And she was terrified. He says, "Mother, don't worry, I'm fine." She was wondering, because he made no profession of being a Christian. He was living a pretty wild life, the last she heard from him. And he said, "Oh, everyone goes to heaven. Don't worry, God just puts these things about the lake of fire in the Bible to scare people into being good," and given all these very strange interpretations. But it made her feel so good, because it looked just like her son, sounded just like her son, knew things only her son would know. And this happened several times. And then one day there was a doorbell rang in her apartment. She opened up the door. There's her son again, except now he's in uniform and his arm's in a sling. And she says, "Why are you meeting me out here in the hall?" He said, "What are you talking about?" She reached out. It was really her son. She touched him. And evidently, he said, "No, I was wounded, but I'm not dead. They gave you some bad paperwork. I'm so sorry that you thought that I was dead." You know, that's happened before. Parents get the message their kids are presumed dead, and then they're not. Well, what was appearing to that woman claiming to be her son? And you wonder if the demons had a computer breakdown. They didn't get their story straight. But you can see how easily people, when they're missing a loved one, now someone else is thinking, "Pastor Doug, I'm having problems with what you're saying right now, because my loved one, my spouse or somebody died, and I've sensed them with me, I've heard them guide me, and I just know I felt their spirit." And you know, I'm not denying that you've had these sensations, friends, and it's not always diabolical. My brother died of cystic fibrosis when he was 35. He's my older brother. From the time I was born until he died, he was always there my whole life. And even after he died, I'd reach for the phone to call him, because I used to call him all the time. And I remember reaching for the phone to call him. I just felt his presence, and then I realized he was dead. I'd forgotten. I've talked to widows who, after their spouse dies, and they say, you know, a few weeks later, I get up and I call down the hall and say, "Jack, can you come here?" And then they remember that their husband's gone. And your mind is filled with the memories of people you love. It's very normal to have those sensations and memories. And you might even have a dream where God gives you some comfort in a dream. That's between you and God. It doesn't give us our basis for truth. You know what I'm saying? The Bible truth is very clear. They are sleeping a painless, dreamless sleep until the resurrection. How does the Bible repeatedly refer to death? John 11:11 and verse 14, Jesus speaking of Lazarus. He said, "Our friend Lazarus sleeps, And the disciples said, it's good that he sleep. He's sick. You know, if he sleeps, maybe the fever will break and he'll be better. She said, no, Lazarus is dead. Jesus actually used the term sleep, and he had to say, you don't understand what I mean by sleep. I mean, he's dead. And then later he said, I'm going that I might wake him. Jesus goes down to Bethany where Lazarus is buried. It takes a few days to get there. And when he tells Martha to roll away the stone from the grave, she says, Lord, by this time there's a bad odor because the decomposition has begun. He's been dead for several days. He said, trust me, roll away the stone. And when Jesus said these things, he cried out with a loud voice, John 11:43, Lazarus, come forth. And he who had died came out bound hand and foot with grave clothes that had been embalmed and soaked in ointments. Now, think for a minute. If Lazarus had been dead for several days, and if you go right to heaven when you die, and if he's a good friend of Jesus, he probably went to heaven, right? If you're Lazarus and you die and you're in heaven, and you're up there and you're hearing the angelic music and you're, you know, got this glorified body and you're in the presence of God and you see this golden streets and all these wonders of heaven and you're just reaching out for the tree of life and all of a sudden, poof, you're back on earth and you're wrapped up in grave clothes. Would you think that was a nice thing that Jesus did for you? Oh, that wouldn't be very nice. You know, there are about a dozen resurrections in the Bible. And the reason I say about is because when Paul was stoned, some believe that Paul actually was raised by the Lord. He had been stoned to death, but God raised him back up again. Because everyone walked away, thought he was dead. And when Eutychus fell out the window, everyone said he's dead. And Paul said, no, his life is still in him. They wonder, was that a resurrection? So it's hard sometimes to count a few of them. But there are at least 12 resurrections in the Bible. Do you realize that in all of these resurrections, not one of the people involved ever comments and says anything about what they experienced in death? Now, if Lazarus was alive today, and he had been dead for 4 days, and somebody came back from the dead, every news station in the world would have representatives that would be there. They'd push a microphone up into Lazarus' face, and they'd say, what was it like? What did you experience? What happened? But none of the Jews anywhere in the Bible comment on any of these resurrections saying, what did you experience in death? Because they all knew that death was like a what? Sleep. It is a dreamless sleep. They didn't know anything. Solomon said the dead know how much? Nothing. That to me, I think, is pretty strong evidence. The Bible tells us that none of the resurrections ever commented on what they experienced. Why does Satan want us to believe that the spirits of the dead are actually alive? For false Christs and false prophets will rise and show great signs and wonders. The Bible tells us if it were possible to deceive, even if possible, the elect. Jesus says, see, I'm telling you beforehand, do not be deceived by these evil spirits, three unclean frogs, and they're going to claim to be the spirits of the departed that are going to deceive leaders of the world. How effective will Satan's use of these evil spirits be in the last days? Answer, by your sorceries, all the nations were deceived. I just told you that in North America, 50%, roughly 50%, 45% of the people believe in ghosts. And about 20% believe you can communicate with the dead. That's frightening when you think about it. How easily so many people will be deceived by that. Some will start believing in it, but don't believe in it now when the devil begins to perform these signs and wonders. Revelation 18, Babylon the Great is fallen, has become the dwelling place of demons, a prison for every foul. The word foul there means evil spirit. Paul says, we do not wrestle against flesh and blood, but principalities and powers and rulers of wickedness in high places. So there are evil spirits that are out there that want to deceive, and they're going to use the belief that the dead aren't really dead to deceive people. The Bible says in Revelation 12:9, that serpent of old called the devil and Satan who deceives the whole world. What was the first deception that Satan made? God said, you disobey, you will die. What did the devil say? You will not really die. And what does most of the world believe? That you don't really die. Even in churches, pastors are saying, you don't really die, you live forever. somewhere you just can't die. You're immortal. The Bible says you're going to sleep until the resurrection. How does God regard these miracles by evil angels? A man or a woman who is a medium shall surely be put to death. Now, I'm not expecting you to go on a rampage through the community and fulfill that. Just telling you that when they lived under a theocracy, it was the most severe penalty for mediums. I'm not suggesting we revive the Salem witch trials. Is everyone clear on that? But it was a pretty severe punishment. Some will depart from the faith, giving heed to seducing spirits and doctrines of devils. And again, having no fellowship with the unfruitful works of darkness. Someone asked last night how I felt about Halloween, and I said, I don't want to have any fellowship with the unfruitful works of darkness, Ephesians 5, verse 11. Now, the works of the flesh are evident, which are adultery, fornication, uncleanness, lewdness, and notice, not only idolatry, sorcery. By her sorceries, all nations are deceived, it says regarding Babylon the Great. And then it fills out that verse there in Galatians chapter 5. Sorcerers will have their part in the lake that burns with fire and brimstone, which is the second death. It's a pretty severe thing, and yet there are Christians that are promoting sorcery, saying that you can talk to the dead. What glorious power does God offer to His people in the last days? The power that He's offering us as a gift is the power of His resurrection. That I might know Him and the power of His resurrection. Friends, I want to get that new glorified body, don't you?
0: 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And thank you for your continued support as we take the gospel of Jesus Christ to the world. We hope you'll join us next week as we delve deep into the Word of God to explore more amazing facts. This presentation was brought to you by the Friends of the Amazing Facts Ministry.

The story of World War II hero Desmond Doss is so extraordinary that even Hollywood had to play it down. When asked by someone who had known Desmond Doss why they depicted Doss dragging men to safety, when he had in fact carried all 75 of them on his shoulders while under enemy fire, the movie's producers said, if we showed it as it actually happened, no one would believe it was true. What happened on the island of Okinawa on May the 5th, 1945 was literally unbelievable. Yes, he was courageous, but Medal of Honor recipient Desmond Doss was first and foremost a Christian. He loved and served God, even in the military, where battles would be held up so Doss could have his personal devotional time. Jesus said, "Let your light so shine before men," Matthew 5:16. When you have your chance to do so today, let your light shine for him. John Bradshaw, It Is Written.

Programs of hope, inspiration, and gentle, beautiful music. Round the clock. 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

0: In our study last week, we spoke about the 12 tribes of Israel that are mentioned in Revelation chapter 7. And we noticed as we compared Revelation 21 that a name of one of those tribes will be above each of the doors of the city. Before we enter our study this morning, I would like to invite us to bow our heads as we pray. Father in heaven, we thank you for the awesome privilege of being in your house of worship on your holy Sabbath, to sing praises to your name and to speak with you in prayer and to hear your voice through the study of your holy word. I ask, Lord, as we begin our study this morning, that your Holy Spirit will come close to us and speak to our minds and to our hearts. And Lord, help us to apply the message to our own personal experience. And Lord, if there's any adjustments that need to be made, I ask that you will give us the strength and the courage to do so. We thank you, Lord, for hearing our prayer and for answering in Jesus' name. Amen. Whenever the children of Israel went into war, a roll call was always made to ask whether all of the 12 tribes were present to go to war. You can notice an example of this in the book of Judges, chapter 5, when the Israelites had to go to battle against Sisera in the land of Canaan. There was always a roll call to find out who was present and ready to go to war. This is exactly what we have in Revelation chapter 7. As we noticed last week, every single tribe is mentioned, and the Bible tells us that 12,000 members are there from each of those tribes. In other words, Revelation 7 is God's roll call to his army before they go into the final battle against the beast, his image, and the kings of the world. This is the reason why in the book of Revelation we have so much war and battle terminology. You have the battle of Armageddon. You have in Revelation 15, the 144,000 gaining the victory over the beast and over his image and over his mark. We have in Revelation 17, Jesus coming as King of Kings and Lord of Lords and overcoming the kings of the earth because he is the King of Kings and Lord of Lords. In other words, the book of Revelation is describing the preparation of God's people, God's remnant, who have the seal of God on their foreheads, to go to battle against the beast and his image and the kings of the earth who have the mark of the beast. But before God's people go into this final battle, God makes a roll call. And that roll call is in Revelation chapter 7. He says, where is the tribe of Judah? Present. Where is the tribe of Reuben? Present. Where is the tribe of Asher? Present. Where is the tribe of Levi? Present. Where is the tribe of Joseph? Present. Where is the tribe of Benjamin? Present. In other words, all of the tribes are present except for one. There is one tribe missing in the list in Revelation chapter 7. And immediately we ask the question, why is one of the tribes missing? There are 11 of the 12, but there's one missing. And the question is why? Why will not the name of that tribe be above the doors or one of the doors of the New Jerusalem? Why is it that when God makes the call in Revelation 7, he makes the roll call, that tribe is absent? Could it be perhaps that John forgot to include him in the list in Revelation chapter 7? Could it just be possible that John had a momentary oversight where he failed to discern that this was one of the tribes of Israel? I don't think so. First of all, because John was a good Jew, and he knew who the 12 sons of Jacob were. Besides that, we find that in the book of Revelation, John makes at least 1,000 references to the Old Testament. In other words, he knew the Old Testament very, very well. And yet, he excludes this tribe. Now the question is, which tribe is excluded? It's the tribe of Dan. You look in Revelation 7 in vain for Dan. He's not there. He has purposely been left out of the list of tribes that respond to the battle call. He has been purposely left out of being placed his name on one of the doors of the New Jerusalem. The question is, why? Well, we need to go back to the Old Testament to discover the reason. If you go back with me to Genesis chapter 30, we will read about the birth of Dan. Genesis chapter 30 and verses 5 and 6. And incidentally, Dan was a son of Bilhah, who was the maiden of Rachel. In other words, this was the son of one of the four women that Jacob had children with. Now I want you to notice what gives Rachel the reason to call this individual Dan. Notice Genesis 30 and verses 5 and 6. And Bilhah conceived and bore Jacob a son. Then Rachel said, do you remember last week we studied how important names are in the book of Genesis? Every name is extremely important. Every name represents some character trait. Well, here it says, then Rachel said, God has judged my case, and he has also heard my voice and given me a son. Therefore, she called his name Dan. Now you notice she says, God has judged my case. The name Dan means judge. For example, the name Daniel comes from two Hebrew words, Dan and El. Whenever a name in Hebrew ends in El, El means God. So Dan means judge, E means my, and El, God. So Daniel means God is my judge. You remember Jesus said on the cross of Calvary, Eli, Eli, lama sabachthani, in Aramaic, which is very similar to Hebrew. Eli, Eli means my God, my God. Also in the Hebrew, when you have a name that ends in Yah, like for example, Elijah, that's an interesting name because it has El, which is God, and Yah, which means Yahweh. In other words, the name Elijah means God, my God is Jehovah. My God is Jehovah. And so Dan is given the name that means judge. Now turn with me to Genesis 49 for an additional detail on this aspect of Dan as judge. Genesis 49, Jacob is describing the character traits of his sons, not only for that moment, but till the end of time, like we studied last Sabbath. Now notice chapter 49 and verse 16, how Jacob picks up on this idea of Dan being judge. It says there in verse 16, Dan shall what? Dan shall judge his people as one of the tribes of Israel. So once again, when he's born, he's given the name judge. Jacob, when he describes his son, he says, Dan will judge the tribes of Israel. But now I want you to notice that there was a serious flaw in the character of Dan. Genesis 49 and verse 17 tells us something very interesting about Dan. You see, he was judge. He had keen discernment to discern the defects and the problems that other people had. But instead of using that for good, he used it for evil. Notice what it says in chapter 49 and verse 17. Dan shall be a serpent. By the way, a viper by the path that bites the horse's heels so that its rider shall fall backward. Now, the imagery that is being used here is of the horned adder, which is a snake about 2 feet long that has the color of the stones and sand in Israel. And the imagery that is being used is of a rider on a horse, and the horse is galloping by, and the horned adder waits until the horse has just moved by, and then he sticks out his head and bites the horse's heels with the intent of making the rider of the horse fall and seriously hurt himself, or perhaps even kill himself. In other words, this serpent, this viper, is a backbiter. It bites the horse after the horse has gone by. It bites its heels with the intention of destroying the rider. In other words, what is being described in the Bible by the tribe of Dan is an individual who is a talebearer, a fault finder, a criticizer, a scandal monger, a slanderer, a gossiper, one who bites in the back. That's what literally it means, one who bites in the back. In other words, that's speaking about people who have X-ray vision to find the defects of others. They have microscopic accuracy in discerning the flaws that other people have. Now, it's interesting, Dan means judge. Dan was given keen discernment to discern the defects and the problems that other people had with the intention of going to them and helping them overcome those defects. But instead of doing that, the Bible says that Dan would be like a serpent. By the way, what does the serpent represent in Scripture? It represents Satan. He would be like a serpent who, instead of saving, would bite the heels of the horse in order for the rider to be thrown off the horse and perhaps get killed. You see, Dan could have seen the defects in others and gone to them with love to try and help them. But instead, he went behind their backs to try and tear them down. He had keen ability to discern the flaws in others, but he used his power to look for the bad in others to judge what he considered to be evil in the character of others. He was a backbiter. I want you to notice that in the Bible, the serpent and the tongue of the serpent are very closely connected. You know, when we think about a serpent, we think of a slithery animal, you know, that kind of slides through the forest or through the jungle or on the ground, undetected. But you know, besides that characteristic, the serpent has another, and that is its what? Its tongue. Have you ever seen a serpent, maybe in the zoo? What does a serpent do? He sticks out his tongue at you in the zoo, right? In other words, one of the salient characteristics of a serpent is his tongue. Interesting that the Bible would speak of Dan as the judgmental one, the judge who became judgmental, who bites at the horse's heels, who has a tongue like the tongue of a serpent. Now you say, where does the Bible connect the serpent with the tongue? Well, all we have to do is go back to Genesis chapter 3. You have a serpent. And what is the serpent doing? He's using his tongue. What is he using his tongue for? He's using his tongue to slander God. He's talking behind God's back, isn't he? In other words, the serpent is using his tongue to destroy Adam and Eve. Now notice what it says in Psalm 140 on this point of the tongue and the venom coming from the tongue. It says in Psalm 140, and verse 3, the following. Keep me, O Lord, from the hands of the wicked. Preserve me from violent men. That's verse 3. Verse 4. Let's go to verse 3. They sharpen their tongues like what? What do they sharpen? Their tongues like what? Like a serpent. The poison of ash is where? Is under their lips. You notice the serpent and the tongue and the venom in the tongue are connected in Scripture? In other words, Dan is an individual like a serpent who has poison in his tongue. He bites in the back in order to make the rider or in order to make people fall. Now I'd like to invite you to turn with me to Psalm 105 and verse 101 and verse 5. And we're going to see another trait that goes hand in hand with the problem of the tongue. Psalm 101 and verse 5. It says here, whoever secretly slanders. What does that indicate, the word secretly? That means that you went to the person, to their face, and said, this is what I think you need to correct in your life. Is that what it means? No. By the way, is the gift of discernment one of the gifts of the Holy Spirit? Is it okay? Does God give the gift to discern certain things that need to be corrected in other people so that we can talk to them and hopefully produce a change through the power of God? Yes, the power of discernment is a gift of God. Where does it become a problem? It becomes a problem when you don't go to the person to talk to them to their face and tell them, you know, I've noticed these things and I sure would like the power of the Lord to transform you and change you. Can I pray with you? Doesn't happen that way. It happens what? Secretly, according to this. So notice once again, verse 5. Whoever secretly slanders his neighbor. Now notice this. Him I will what? Him I will destroy. Does God consider this serious business, secretly slandering behind the back, biting the horse's heels, having venom in the serpent's tongue? Obviously, it's one of the worst sins in the sight of God. God hates this sin, particularly among God's people. And then notice the last half of the verse. This is a synonymous parallelism. In other words, the second half of this verse is going to say the same thing, but in different words. It says there, the one who has a what? A haughty look and a proud heart, him I will not what? Him I will not endure. Do you notice how using the tongue to secretly slander behind the back is connected with haughtiness and with pride? Let me ask you, why does an individual slander another person? Do you know the reason? Because if you can lower the other person to size, you become what? You become taller and bigger in your own eyes. In a few moments, I'm going to show you that the reason why God hates this sin above any other sin that exists in the church. The church is filled with Danites. Yes. And if you remain a Danite, you will not enter through the gates into the city. There's no gate of Dan. You will not respond to the final battle call. Because Dan is not on the list of 144,000. God hates this sin. And the reason why God hates it is because it's the sin that characterizes Satan the most. A few moments, we're going to notice that. But first of all, let's go to Psalm 15. Psalm 15. And I want you to notice how this is connected with the subject that we're dealing with this morning, the tribe of Dan. By the way, Psalm 15 is the psalm of the 144,000. You say, how do we know that? Well, notice verse 1. It says, Lord, who may abide in your tabernacle? Who may dwell in your holy hill? Where are the 144,000 standing? In Revelation 14. They're standing on what? Mount Zion. Do they enter the tabernacle or the temple? Yes. So is this psalm connected with the 144,000? Absolutely. This is the psalm of 144,000 because the question is asked, who may abide in your tabernacle? Who may dwell in your holy hill? And now comes the answer. He who walks uprightly and works righteousness, and now notice, and speaks the truth in his heart, and now notice verse 3. He who does not backbite with his tongue. Any Danites in that psalm? Any Danites on God's holy hill? No. Because it says those who backbite with their tongue will not be on God's holy hill. So it says here, once again, in verse 15, speaks the truth in his heart. He who does not backbite with his tongue, nor does evil to his neighbor. Now let's go to Revelation 14 and notice a connection with this verse that we just read. Revelation chapter 14 and verse 5. Notice 144,000. It speaks about their mouth. We just read that those who go to God's holy hill are not backbiters. Literally, it means one who bites in the back. Doesn't bite in front. He bites in the back. Now notice Revelation 14 and verse 5. Speaking of the 144,000, it says, and in their what? Mouth was found no guile. That word guile is the Greek word pseudos, which can be translated, in their mouth is no what? Lie. Do you see all the connections here? Dan had a serpent's what? Tongue. What did he do? He bit in the back. Psalm 15 says that there will not be on God's holy hill backbiters. In fact, Revelation chapter 14, verse 5 says that those who are redeemed, the 144,000, no pseudos, no lie was found in their mouth. And now notice the last part of verse 5, Revelation 14. And in their mouth was found no guile, for they are what? Without fault before the throne of God. No guile in their mouth, therefore they are without fault. They are faultless. They are perfect in the sight of God. In other words, what the Bible says is that if you do not backbite, if you're able to control your tongue, you are without fault. You are perfect in the sight of God. Now the question is that a correct interpretation of the text? Go with me to James chapter 3. James chapter 3, verse 2. Here the Lord spells it out precisely and exactly. James chapter 3 and verse 2. For we all stumble in many things. And now notice this. If anyone does not stumble in word, he is a what? Did you catch the connection with Revelation 14, verse 5? They're without pseudos, without lie. They're without fault before the throne of God. Here it says that whoever does not stumble in word, he is what? He is a perfect man, able also to bridle the whole body. By the way, do you know that James 3 is the chapter for the Danites? Let's continue reading. Verse 3. Indeed, we put bits in horses' mouths that they may obey us, and we turn their whole body. Is that true? Sure. You can control the whole body by putting a bit in his mouth. Verse 4. Look also at ships. Although they are so large and are driven by fierce winds, they are turned by a very small rudder wherever the pilot desires. See, a small rudder controls the whole ship. A small bit controls the whole horse. Notice verse 5. Even so the tongue is a little member and boasts great things. See how great a forest a little fire kindles. And you know that that's literally true. A little fire can produce a huge forest fire. Isn't that true many times in the church as well? That one little snippet of gossip, one little snippet of lies told about someone soon spreads like fire. And as a result, that person who is gossiped about is destroyed, and also the person who gossips is destroyed as a result? By the way, incidentally, do you know something? You can be certain of one thing, and that is that whoever talks to you about others will talk to others about you. You can take it to the bank. What is the fuel of gossip? The fuel of gossip is people. Isn't that right? You know, someone comes and whispers into somebody else's ear, and that person then whispers into another person's ear, and you have a forest fire in the church. Because people are the fuel of gossip. So what do you do when somebody comes and says, "Oh, do you know what Pastor Gore did?" You know, and it usually happens on the phone, or in the church courtyard, or at lunch after the worship service. That's what usually happens. We start gossiping, and we start talking, and we start trying to find fault and the bad things about people. And as a result, you have a raging fire. You know how you can stop it? By building a fire line. When somebody comes to you to talk about someone, you simply say, "Oh, well, I didn't realize that. Brother, sister, would you go with me and we'll talk to that person face to face?" You know what will happen? That person will either get out of the tribe of Dan, or he'll get out of the camp of Israel. But one thing for sure, he'll be out of your house. Because gossipers, backbiters, do not enjoy going to talk people to their face when they see things that are not right. You know, I can appreciate someone who doesn't agree with me and comes to me and says, "You know, I don't like this about you. I don't like this about your style. I can handle it." But the problem is when there's backbiting, when there's the serpent's tongue behind the scenes, then you have a raging fire in the church and you have all sorts of problems. Let me ask you, is this the same thing that happened to Lucifer in the heavenly courts? Folks, I mentioned a few moments ago, God hates this sin the most because it is the sin that characterized Satan the most. Now, do you remember that text where we noticed that the slanderous tongue and haughtiness go together? Is that true of Lucifer? Let me ask you, was Lucifer filled with pride? You know it in Ezekiel chapter 28. In a moment, we'll go there. It says, "You were filled with pride because of your what? Of your beauty." Did he want to occupy first place? He most certainly did. But what did he have to do in order for him to excel and for him to shine? He had to lower whom? He had to lower God in the estimation of the heavenly beings. In order for him to ascend, he had to cast down God. So because of his pride, what did he start doing in heaven? He started gossiping about God and maligning God and bad-mouthing God behind his back. And he said, "You know, that God that all of you angels serve is a tyrant. All he wants is slaves. But if you accepted my leadership, then you would be free, and things would go much better." Notice how pride leads to slander against God, which ultimately leads even to greater pride. Now go with me to Ezekiel chapter 28. Ezekiel chapter 28. And I want you to notice a very interesting little word that we find in this chapter. Ezekiel chapter 28. And I would like to read verse 16. It says here, speaking about Lucifer, that perfect being who was in heaven, "By the abundance of your trading, you became filled with violence within and you sinned." Now, it says by the abundance of your what? Trading. You say, "Now wait a minute, what's that, the abundance of your trading? That doesn't make sense. What did the devil trade in?" You know that word trading is used in two other places of the Bible, and it refers not to trading goods, but it refers to trying to sell lies. Don't we use that type of expression today? We say, I don't buy that. Do we? You can't sell me that one. In other words, it's speaking about transaction in lies. Let me read you those other two verses of the Bible that use this identical Hebrew word, but they're translated not trading, they're translated with a different word. Notice Leviticus chapter 19. Leviticus chapter 19 and verse 16. Leviticus 19, 16, same word. It says here, you shall not go about as a, what? Talebearer among your people. That's the very Hebrew word in Ezekiel 28 and verse 16. You shall not go as a what? As a talebearer. Notice another verse where it's used. Ezekiel chapter 22 and verse 9. Ezekiel chapter 22 and verse 9. It's translated differently, but it's the same Hebrew word. It says, in you are men who what? Who slander, it says in the New King James. Who slander to cause what? To cause bloodshed. In you are those who eat on the mountains. In your midst they commit lewdness. So who was the first individual in the history of the universe who was filled with pride and as a result tried to deal in lies? We use that expression too, don't we? He dealt in lies. Who was it? Lucifer. Did he try to sell the angels the idea that God was a tyrant, that God couldn't be trusted, that they should take God from the throne and put him? Absolutely so. And this is the reason, folks, why God deplores this sin. It's because this sin characterizes Lucifer the most. The sin of backbiting. The sin of having venom in the tongue. The sin of trying to destroy a person through gossip, through talebearing. Those who have this trait of character will not answer the roll call. Those who have this kind of character will not have their name, will not have the name of Dan on one of the doors of the city to go through. Now, many times these types of individuals try to convince you that their only purpose is to right wrongs, to exalt the truth, to keep the ship on the straight and narrow. But what they do in the process is tear down, cause division, cause discord and strife. It's a type of spiritual cannibalism. Eating the preacher for lunch. Or eating another member for lunch. See, we have lunch after lunch, right? Now you say, is this really so serious, the words that we speak? It is extremely serious, folks. The Lord Jesus said in Matthew chapter 12 and verses 34 to 37, out of the abundance of the heart speaks the mouth. And he says, every idle word that you speak, you will be judged for. For by your words you will be justified, or by your words you will be condemned. By the way, do you know who was of the tribe of Dan in the Old Testament? Samson. Was Samson kind of a devious character? You read the story. He had all of the character traits of Dan. Fortunately, he changed tribes. And he'll be saved in the kingdom because he was converted at the end of his life. But he was always teasing the Philistines. He was always lying. He was always exalting his own power and his own greatness, like a typical Danite. Now I need to go quickly to a second character trait that Dan had. And for this reason, his name is not on one of the doors of the city. For this reason, he will not answer the roll call of God for the final battle. This second, very serious, terrible defect was the sin of greed and covetousness. And I will go through this quickly without reading all of the verses, but I will make reference to them. In Exodus 31 and verse 6, this is probably one that we should read. Exodus chapter 31 and verse 6. We find a reference to the builders of the tabernacle in the wilderness. Exodus 31 and verse 6. And I want you to notice that those who had skill to be the craftsmen of the tabernacle in the wilderness were of the tribe of Dan. It says there in verse 6, "And I have appointed with him Aholiab, the son of Ahisamach, of the tribe of Dan. And I have put wisdom in the hearts of all who are gifted artisans, that they may make all that I have commanded you." Notice God gives the Danites the gifts of being craftsmen to build the tabernacle of the Lord. This same thought is repeated in Exodus chapter 36 and verses 1 and 2. "And Bezalel and Aholiab, and every gifted artisan in whom the Lord has put wisdom and understanding to know how to do all manner of work for the service of the sanctuary shall do according to all that the Lord has commanded." Then Moses called Bezalel and Aholiab and every gifted artisan in whose heart the Lord had put wisdom, everyone whose heart was stirred, to come and do the work. In other words, those who were wise and skilled in making the different implements of the sanctuary were of the tribe of Dan. They had tremendous talent for producing works of art that were placed in the sanctuary. But the interesting thing is, when the tribe of Dan settled in a prime spot in the Holy Land after the conquest, they were actually right in the center of the Holy Land, just west of Jerusalem, a prime spot. They decided that they would not stay there and work with the Lord's cause. They decided that they would migrate. And instead of staying there, they migrated to the extreme north of the Holy Land. In fact, they crossed over into or beyond the Holy Land. They were actually quite near to the city of Tyre. Now, what characterized Tyre in the Old Testament? What was the main business of Tyre? It was a seaport. It was trading, buying and selling. In fact, we know that they migrated up there because they said, there's no good paying jobs here among God's people. The jobs don't pay enough. So they said, we think we'll go up there and we will look for better paying jobs. And so they went outside the cause because the church, so to speak, did not pay enough and they wanted to make a lot of money. You might be saying, is this true? You know, when Solomon's temple was about to be built, Solomon said, you know, there's still some of those who built the tabernacle in the wilderness, some of their descendants of the tribe of Dan, who are still gifted artisans because God has given them that gift. They're still up there. Let's call the king of Tyre, Hiram, and ask him whether there's someone he can send to do the craftsman work of the temple. And so the king, Hiram, said, yes, I have Huram of the tribe of Dan, who is a descendant of those who built the tabernacle in the wilderness. He said, I'll send him down to you. But you know what's interesting? If you read, and I'm going to read it in a moment, in the book Prophets and Kings, this individual, Huram, had become contaminated with the materialism that existed near Tyre, where they settled. And so he said to Solomon, yes, I will work in the cause. I will do this artisan's work and make the temple very beautiful, but you have to pay me. And then he mentioned a huge sum of money that he required for his services to build the temple of the Lord. In fact, do you know that he was paid 10 times more than the common ordinary workers? And he said, unless I'm paid, I will not work. Now, this kind of makes me think about something that happened in our church several years ago. And I'm saying this, it's reality. I've never agreed with it. I've always expressed it wherever I've been. The idea was that the people who work in our health system should make far larger wages than the people who work in the ministry. And the idea was that the reason why they should be paid much, much more is because we could not get qualified individuals to do the work and pay them that amount. They would have to be paid much more in order to get qualified individuals to serve in the health system. Now, I don't know whether you've been thinking about this, but in what way is this different than what happened with the builders of Solomon's temple? Who asked for huge wages. And by the way, do you know that when the other workers that were helping Hiram discovered that Hiram was making 10 times what they were making, they went on strike? What were they interested in? God's cause? No. They were interested in what? In money. In temporal prosperity. In other words, another characteristic of the Danites is that they are filled with avarice. They don't think about the needs of God's cause. All they think about is acquiring and piling up, even if it means ignoring the work of God. And incidentally, much of their means they used to build a rival worship center up in Dan. They actually built two golden calves, one in Dan and the other in Beersheba, rival worship centers, and they became involved in idolatry, in false worship, because their heart was on the treasures of this world. Let me just read you from the book Prophets and Kings, pages 63 and 64, about this experience in the building of Solomon's temple. It says they asked higher wages for their services because of their superior skill as workmen in the finer arts. In some instances, their request was granted, but more often they found employment in the surrounding nations. They said, oh, denominational work, come on, that doesn't pay enough. We need to get out and work where you really make a lot of money. He continues saying, in place of the noble spirit of self-sacrifice that had filled the hearts of their illustrious ancestors, they indulged a spirit of covetousness, of grasping for more and more. That their selfish desires might be gratified, they used their God-given skill in the service of heathen kings, and lent their talent to the perfecting of works which were a dishonor to their maker. And then she speaks about Hiram, who built Solomon's temple. She says he served the god of this world, Mammon. The very fibers of his being were inwrought with the principles of selfishness. Because of his unusual skill, Hiram demanded large wages. Gradually, the wrong principles that he cherished came to be accepted by his associates. And as they labored with him day after day, they yielded to the inclination to compare his wages with their own, and they began to lose sight of the holy character of their work. The spirit of self-denial left them, and in its place came the spirit of covetousness. The result was a demand for higher wages, which was granted. Covetousness, the desire to get ahead while ignoring the Lord's cause, while ignoring the needs of the church. Well, obviously, Dan was blessed with tremendous qualities above all of the others. He had keen discernment. He was talented, gifted, far above many of the other brothers and many of the other tribes. And yet the Bible says that Dan used these talents and these gifts to enrich himself, to exalt himself, to put himself in first place.
1: Please turn the tape over now to continue. Please turn the tape over now to continue.
0: By the way, can you think of another individual in Scripture who had these same character traits? a man by the name of Judas Iscariot. You know that it's not a coincidence that of the 12 tribes of Israel, one is missing? And the names of the tribes are on the doors of the city? And that of the 12 apostles, one is missing? And the names of the apostles are on the foundations of the city? You know the reason why? Is because Judas Iscariot had the same character as Dan. Was he talented? Beyond your wildest dreams. Ellen White tells us that this was a man who stood head and shoulders above all the other disciples, and he considered them ignoramuses. Yes, he doesn't use that word. But these ignorant guys, they don't know how to administrate, they don't know how to do anything. They need to have me as their leader. Do you know that he was always bad-mouthing Christ? Do you know that every time that there was discord among the disciples of who would be the greatest, Judas was the instigator? Did he want riches? Was he covetous? Oh, beyond measure he was covetous. Did he really think about the cause? He says, oh, we could use this money to give to the poor. Pointing to himself. He was covetous, and yet did he have abilities and talents far above the talents and abilities that the other disciples had? He most certainly did. But like Dan, he used his tongue to slander and to speak evil and to cause division and discord, and he used his skills to accumulate material beings, material possessions, rather. And as a result, the Bible says that he fell by the wayside and his place was taken by another. Do you know that the tribe of Dan is missing and another took his place? The tribe of Manasseh, one of the sons of Joseph, took his place. And we all know the story of the New Testament. Matthias, shortly before the day of Pentecost, took the place of Judas Iscariot. Two horrendous character traits. Traits that will keep many in God's church outside the holy city. I would like to just read one statement as I bring this to a close from Great Controversy, page 608. How many in the remnant church are Danites? Well, that's only a question we can answer. You see, there's not going to be any Danites in heaven. Which means that if I have the character of Dan, I'm going to have to change tribes. The Lord is going to have to change me. He's going to have to transform me. He's going to have to sanctify that tongue of mine. And he's going to have to put my material prosperity in its proper order. In its proper place. Notice what Ellen White says in Great Controversy 608. This is scary. He says, as the storm approaches, a large class, how much? A large class, who have professed faith in the third angel's message, but have not been sanctified through obedience to the truth, abandon their position and join the ranks of the opposition. They're going to be a falling by the wayside of Danites at the end? Yes. What was the problem? Notice, by uniting with the world and partaking of its spirit, remember what the tribe of Dan did? They went up there because they thought that it would be more prosperous, they could get jobs with more money, and they became materialistic, and they established a rival center of worship. She says, by uniting with the world and partaking of its spirit, they have come to view matters in nearly the same light. And when the test is brought, they are prepared to choose the easy, popular side. Then she says, men of talent and pleasing address. Does that sound like Judas? Who once rejoiced in the truth, employ their powers to deceive and mislead souls. Is that what Dan did? You're quiet out there. He continues saying, they become the most bitter enemies of their former brethren. When Sabbath keepers are brought before the courts to answer for their faith, these apostates are the most efficient agents of Satan to misrepresent and accuse them. Dan? Yes. And accuse them, and by false reports and insinuations, to stir up the rulers against them. In this time of persecution, the faith of the Lord's servants will be tried. See, the problem with Dan is that Dan was overcome. He did not overcome. And all those who have the tribe, the character traits of the tribe of Dan, will end outside the holy city. And as it says in Revelation 3, verse 11, someone else will take their crown. But we need to examine ourselves. Do we belong to the tribe of Dan? How are we using our tongue? How are we employing our means, our money? You say, well, salvation is not about money and about the tongue. We're saved by grace. True. But if Jesus is in the heart, Jesus will come out your mouth. If Jesus is in the heart, the money will flow out of your pockets for the Lord's cause. Not because you have to, but because you want to. Because you love the Lord. So I think the greatest thing that we need as a church is conversion. We need Jesus in our heart. We need Him to come in and expel the character traits of Dan, so that we will not end up like that group in Great Controversy, page 608. I'm going to do something this morning that I don't usually do in this church. I want to make a call. I believe that the moment is appropriate for this. Perhaps the Lord has spoken to your heart this morning. He's spoken to my heart. I'm not perfect. I have to put my priorities in order. I have to also ask the Lord to sanctify my tongue every day, every moment. It's not easy, but the Lord can do it. I would like to throw out a challenge to you this morning. How many of you would like to ask the Lord into your hearts this morning,

0: make things right with God, and to ask God for forgiveness for the way in which we've used our tongues, perhaps to offend and malign and destroy other people. Perhaps you're not a part of the history of Fresno Central, but perhaps the same thing has been true in your personal life. If you would like this morning to ask the Lord to help you be courageous, to go to that person or persons in this church or outside this church who you have offended or others have offended you, you know this is a very specific call, once again, that you will come forward, and I'm going to have a special prayer to ask the Lord to bless and sanctify every single one who has this struggle in their life, so that the Lord will cleanse and so that the Lord will empower us to reach out to these people. There are many people outside this church that have never come back that are hurting. Time maybe to go and talk to them and ask for forgiveness and ask them to come back. You think? I praise the Lord for all who have had the courage this morning to stand and come forward. I know that the Lord is speaking to our hearts, our minds. I know the church will never fully reach its potential until we've made these things right with the Lord and with one another. Why not this week go search out one of those persons who's not attending church at this time because of what has happened in the past? Even if they offended us, the Lord Jesus says, if you know that your brother has something against you, go and make things right. Why not do that this very week? Why not do it when we go out into the courtyard this morning? Is it worthwhile losing eternal life over things like this? I don't think so. If I'm going to spend eternity with my brother and my sister, I want things to be right. And I pray to God that we will make the decision to make things right. I would like to invite you now to just bow your heads with me as we pray to the Lord. Father, this church has tremendous potential to reach out to this community and set it on fire for the Lord. But Lord, we realize that because of defects in our characters, it becomes very difficult for you to manifest your power through the Holy Spirit and to use us for your glory. I thank you, Lord, for all of those who have responded to your call this morning. I realize, Lord, that it's not easy to stand and say, I've acted wrongly and I want to make things right, but your Spirit has impressed us to do so. I ask, Lord, that you will help us as we reach out to those individuals with whom we've had problems, as we make our priority list, what to invest our means in. I ask that you will help us to remember you first and to long for the salvation of those individuals that are beyond this realm at this time. Lord, we can't do it ourselves. We don't have the strength. We don't have the determination. Self stands in the way. So I ask that you will remove self, that you will help us to have the courage to do so, that we might have a living, thriving, and powerful church to reach out to this community. Thank you, Lord, for hearing my prayer. If there's anyone here who has not responded because they have a tremendous struggle in their hearts, I ask, Lord, you will come close to them and continue to speak to them throughout the next days, that they might also make a full commitment to Jesus Christ. Thank you, Lord, for the privilege of prayer. And thank you for hearing us and for answering us. In Jesus' name we pray. Amen.
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0: Here now is HMS Richards, the voice of prophecy speaker. His subject, the beloved angel.
1: Today we read Christ's letter to the sixth angel, the angel of the Church of Philadelphia. This is all found in the great prophecy of the book of Revelation, the prophecy of the seven churches, Revelation 3:7. These things saith he that is holy, he that is true, he that hath the key of David, he that openeth, and no man shutteth, and no man openeth. This sixth angel covers the sixth period of church history, the period of great revivals, the period of Philadelphia, or brotherly love. The ancient city of Philadelphia was founded in 189 before Christ by King Attalus. It is said that the great affection of the king for his brother, Eumenes, won for him the title of Philadelphus, and the city was named for him. Philadelphia commanded an important pass or doorway into the very center of Asia Minor. It was a missionary city in the sense that through it all of Lydia soon became Greek in civilization and in language. It suffered more from earthquakes than probably any other city of Western Asia. Was completely destroyed just a little while before the birth of Christ. Time and again its inhabitants had to flee and live in tents or other shelters, but they always came back and bravely rebuilt their city. Philadelphia and Smyrna are the only churches of the seven which received no rebuke from Christ in this prophecy. And these two, with Thyatira, are the only ones which still remain today as cities. When the Turkish armies were conquering this part of the Roman Empire, the city held out for 11 years before surrendering on good terms. The skeptical historian Gibbon describes the various churches of Revelation in these words. In the loss of Ephesus, the Christians deplored the fall of the first angel, the extinction of the first candlestick of the Revelation. The destruction is complete. The circus and three stately theaters of Laodicea are now peopled with wolves and foxes. Sardis is reduced to a miserable village. The god of Mahomet is evoked in the mosques of Thyatira and Pergamos. Philadelphia alone has been saved by prophecy or courage. At a distance from the sea, forgotten by the emperors, encompassed on all sides by the Turks, her valiant citizens defended their religion and freedom above 40 years, and at length capitulated with the proudest of the Ottomans. Among the Greek colonies and churches of Asia, Philadelphia is still erect, a column in the scene of ruins, a pleasing example that the paths of honor and safety may sometimes be the same. This reference to the lone column no doubt refers to a great pillar which stood for many centuries after the destruction of the city in A.D. 17. In fact, it stood until the 18th century. In ancient times, pillars were often engraved with important proclamations or dedications. In visiting India, we saw the famous pillar of Asoka, on which are inscribed the words of the great emperor Asoka and much information of historical value. That great polished pillar, with its thousands of inscriptions, still stands as a monumental history book of the glory of India. In the apostles' times, pillars were often erected to the honor of rulers and great men, with testimonies of their accomplishments engraved upon them. The same was true of triumphal arches dedicated to victorious generals. Often these men were even given divine honors, and some of the emperors were worshipped as gods. Of course, this meant persecution for God's faithful followers, as it did for the three Hebrew worthies who refused to bow the knee before the great golden image of Nebuchadnezzar. The Philadelphia period of the church must extend through at least the last half of the 18th century and the first half of the 19th. Brotherly love and missionary zeal were prominent at this time among the reviving churches of Christ. The arrested Reformation was started again. World mission work really began with William Carey on May 31, 1792, when he preached his memorable sermon on foreign missions from Isaiah 54, verses 2 and 3. All denominations finally took part in it. The work of the Wesleys and George Whitfield gave impetus to the gospel work everywhere. In 1797, the first missionaries landed on Tahiti in the South Pacific. Robert Morrison went to China in 1807. Robert Moffat to Africa in 1817. And in 1840, David Livingston began his great missionary explorations in Africa. The British and Foreign Bible Society was established in 1804 and the American Bible Society in 1816. Then the great Advent movement began in America, in Britain, and other countries, and spread over the earth. There was a renewed investigation of the prophecies of the books of Daniel and the Revelation, as well as in all the Bible. People were asking questions regarding Christ's great sermon, in which he answered the question, "When shall these things be, and what shall be the sign of thy coming and of the end of the world?" Matthew 24:3. Then the signs of the last generation began to appear. On May 19, 1780, the sun was darkened in fulfillment of prophecy. And on the night of November 13, 1833, the great star shower of meteors took place. Hundreds of ministers of all denominations began to proclaim the Advent message based on the great prophetic time period of 2,300 days found in Daniel's prophecy, the 8th and 9th chapters. And the great disappointment came to these men who expected the Lord's return in early 1843 or 44. Jesus announces himself to this holiest of the seven churches as he that is holy and true, who has the key to David. The key of David is the authority to open and shut, as mentioned in the prophecy of Christ in Isaiah 22:22. "And the key of the house of David will I lay upon his shoulder, so he shall open and none shall shut, and he shall shut and none shall open." The key is a symbol of power and authority. Since the year 605 before Christ, when Jehoiakim, the last independent king of God's nation of Israel, was dethroned by Nebuchadnezzar, the house and throne room of David have been closed and locked until he come whose right it is, and God will give it him, and that's Jesus. Here in this letter to the angel of the church of Philadelphia, we are reminded that Jesus is about to come as King of Kings and Lord of Lords and take the throne of his father David. Philadelphia was a missionary city, and so this modern Philadelphia period of the church was a missionary period. Jesus says, "I know thy works. Behold, I have set before thee an open door, and no man can shut it. For thou hast a little strength, and hast kept my word, and hast not denied my name." It's encouraging to all believers to know that Jesus understands our needs. He opens doors of opportunity to us. We cannot discuss all of this wonderful letter, but we shall just mention a few of the high points of interest. Listen to verses 10 and 11, Revelation 3. "Because thou hast kept the word of my patience," the Savior says, "I also will keep thee from the hour of temptation, which shall come upon all the world to try them that dwell upon the earth. Behold, I come quickly. Hold that fast which thou hast, that no man take thy crown." The soon coming of the Lord is mentioned more and more as we come to the end of this series of letters to angels. We get closer to the end of time. The second coming of Christ is a theme of the book of Revelation. And the messages here seem to indicate a delay in his second advent beyond the expectation of believers at that time. In the parable of the 10 virgins, as recorded in Matthew 25, we read that those who went out to meet the bridegroom all slumbered and slept while the bridegroom tarried. God's children are to be patient. They are to keep their lamps trimmed and burning and await the Lord's return. They are to talk faith and walk by faith. They are not to say in their hearts, "My Lord delayeth his coming." They are not to smite their fellow servants or eat and drink with the drunken. And instead of spending their time in these things, they are to be proclaiming the gospel, reforming their own lives, preparing for the coming of Christ. And now comes the promise at the end of the letter. "Him that overcometh will I make a pillar in the temple of my God, and he shall go no more out." How appropriate this message is to Philadelphia, the city which was noted for its lone pillar standing through the centuries. The time will come when the child of God will go no more out. He will have a home in the kingdom of God. And he will have a new name. The very next sentence says so, "I will write upon him my new name." That means he'll have the very character of Jesus given to him through his divine grace, Christ's own righteousness. When one is born again, he becomes a new creature, truly a Christian. Sam Hadley, that great worker for souls, tells of his own experience. "Boys, listen to me," he said. "I'm dying, but I'll die on the street before I'll ever take another drink." He thought it would happen before morning. Something inside him seemed to say, "Go and have yourself locked up if you want to keep that promise." There was no place on earth he dreaded more than the police station, as he lived in daily dread of arrest.

0: The dear Savior who came to me in the saloon was present and said, "Pray." I said, "God, be merciful to me, a sinner." Instantly, Hadley was a new man, a new creature in Christ Jesus. And no matter who we are, or what our temptations may be, or what our life may have been, we too may be truly converted and have a new name in glory when we pray the sinner's prayer. Yes, then, we will have Christ's new name, just as promised here in this wonderful message to this angel, the sixth in the book of Revelation, a new name in glory for every one of us.
1: 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Answers to the deepest questions in life, like, where is God when we suffer? 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

0: 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Join us now as Steve begins the final message of this series with Heaven is Waiting for You, Part 1. Here's Steve.
1: Okay, well, good evening, everybody. It's good to be here. This is my last talk, and it's definitely been, it's been great. It's been a blessing. I've loved it. I've been touched, and I sense the Lord has used me to touch many people, and I'm thrilled for that. I was talking with my lovely wife about my final topic, and she made an excellent suggestion that because I've been covering so many just really deep, intense topics this week, why don't I end on the note of heaven? Heaven is waiting for you. It's a very personal one. It's very practical. It's very hopeful, and it just really seems to fit the conclusion. So that's what I'm going to talk about now. Also, I want to let you know, since this is our last meeting together, let me just mention our ministry is called White Horse Media. For those of you who didn't get that name, we do have a website, whitehorsemedia.com. We also have a booth. We also have a newsletter you can sign up for if you'd like, free newsletter. There's we have a lot of resources on our website on a lot of topics, and many of them are just articles on all kinds of subjects. So we feel strongly that the Lord is leading us. The reason why we picked the name White Horse Media, in case you're wondering, is because of Revelation chapter 19. Revelation 19 describes Jesus coming on a white horse. And we just have been inspired by that scene, that he's going to come in purity and power, and he's going to come and take us home. So that's why we picked that name, White Horse Media. We are here to help men, women, and children to be prepared for the coming of the Lord. So that's what we're about. If you have a Bible, I invite you to open up to the book of John, John chapter 14. Heaven is waiting for you, and it's waiting for me. And Jesus definitely wants us to be there. He wants you to be there. He wants me to be there. So let's bow our heads and let's pray and ask God to bless us. Dear Father, Heavenly Father, thank you for giving me the strength to speak. You have definitely been with us, with me. I've just sensed your presence. And we pray that as we get into this last meeting, that your presence, the presence of the Lamb, will once again be right with us, be in our hearts, be in our minds. Bless me as I lead out, and touch us all, we pray, in Jesus' name. Amen. Okay, heaven is waiting for you. John chapter 14, in verses 1 to 3, Jesus talks about heaven. He directs our eyes away from this earth. And the Lord wants us to think about heaven. He wants to turn our eyes toward glory instead of only focusing on the things of this world. In John 14:1, Jesus said, "Let not your heart be what? Be troubled." Right. Let not your heart be troubled. There certainly are a lot of things in this world that trouble people's hearts. They trouble my heart. They trouble your heart. I mean, you can just list things like disease, death, sickness, old age, crime, family struggles, child abuse. It's a nightmare. Loneliness, financial problems. I think probably most of us can relate to that one. Temptations from the devil. We're all tempted. We're all harassed. We all feel the pull of evil upon us. Confusion, emotional pain, just the stresses of life. You know, we're all under stress in one way or another, and this world is full of trouble, and there is no earthly solution to our deepest pain, to our deepest needs.

devil's side, it says they will become ashes, and the day that comes will burn them up. And it'll all just, in one big final burst of flame, God is going to just get rid of all sin. Everything, it's going to go. And when it's all over, if you go down to the next verse, right after the lake of fire, Revelation 21 verse 1 says, I saw a new heaven and a new earth, for the first heaven and the first earth were passed away. So the whole lake of fire and all the wickedness of this world, it's all going to pass away. And there will be a new heaven and a new earth, for the first earth is going to be gone. And that's where the lake of fire was. And so what's going to happen is God's people who are going to be inside the New Jerusalem at that time, we are going to look through the walls. We're going to see the lake of fire consuming the earth, consuming all evil. And then we're going to watch God remake the earth right in front of our eyes. Wow, and it's not going to be a DVD. It's not going to be a video. It's not going to be a movie. It's going to be the real thing. A new heaven and a new earth. And everything that is evil will have, as it says in verse 1, will have passed away. Wow, passed away. Awesome. And then verse 4 tells us what it's going to be like. Verse 4 says that God shall wipe away all tears from their eyes. Now, I think at that time there will be some tears for a while, because God's not just going to erase our minds and rearrange our minds. We're going to look through those walls and we're going to see what's going to happen to the lost. And there may be people on the other side of those walls who we know who aren't saved. And that's going to be a sad moment. We certainly don't want that to happen. And that's why we should do all that we can in this life to try to help as many people as possible to know Jesus. So there will be some tears, but when it's all over, God is going to wipe away those tears. He's going to wipe them all away. And then it says, there shall be no more death. No more death. Does that sound like a good idea? No more death. No more cemeteries. No more funerals. No more committal services. No more caskets. No more tombstones. No more flowers that you place on graves. All of that is going to be gone. There shall be no more death, neither sorrow. There won't be any sorrow anymore. No more nursing homes. No more pain as a result of divorce or the loss of a loved one. All that is just going to be gone. There shall be no more sorrow nor crying. People won't be crying anymore, you know, because they're hurt or they're suffering or they're sad. You know, all the tears that are going on all around this world, when this final time comes, tears and crying are going to be over. Over for good, except maybe tears of joy. There shall be no more crying. And it says, neither shall there be any more what? Any more pain. Yeah, wow, no more pain. Anybody here in pain? You know what it's like to feel pain? You know, whether it's arthritis or heart pain or back pain or TMJ. You know, I haven't probably told you, but I've been suffering with TMJ for about 20 years. It's a tension that I feel up inside my temples. I've had various kinds of treatment. It's somehow jaw related. I don't know. Various theories, but it's something that I live with every day of my life for 20 years. And I don't know if it's ever going to go away, at least in this world. I am definitely looking forward to the day when I am pain free. And I think most of us can relate to that. And that's what the Bible says. No more pain. Praise God. And then it goes on and says, for the former things, see all the pain and the crying and the sorrow, this is all part of the former things. And they will all have passed away. And then verse 5 says, he that sat upon the throne, that's God, said, behold, I make all things new. I make everything new. It's all going to be new, brand new, just like at the beginning. And then it says, then the Bible says, and he said to me, write this down, for these words are what? They are true and they are faithful. The world may not believe these words, but I do. And I trust you do. This book has been around for a long time. It has stood the test of time. It has been supported by archaeology. It has been shown to be true by its prophecies, by its sure word of prophecy. There are so many prophecies that predicted

0: that someone would come who would be born in Bethlehem, and it happened. Someone who would live a perfect life, and it happened. Someone who would be betrayed by a friend, and it happened. For 30 pieces of silver, and it happened. Someone who would be rejected and suffer and who would die. His hands would be pierced, says in Psalm 22. And point by point by point, the things that were predicted were fulfilled in Jesus Christ. And he died, and as the scripture said, as it predicted, on the third day, he rose from the dead. And this book is more solid than anything in this world. Those of us in California, many times we know what it's like to feel earthquakes. Have you ever been in an earthquake? How many of you have been in an earthquake? Oh, most of you have. Now, in the Midwest, they have tornadoes. Here in California, we have earthquakes. I grew up in L.A., and I felt the ground move many times. Studio City, even when we used to live in Paso Robles, the ground shook. It was a big quake when I was there. Even the ground that we're walking on isn't solid. But this book is solid. God's word is solid. Jesus is solid. And we can build our lives upon the Lord. And in verse 5, he said to me, write this down. For these words are true and they are faithful. Hallelujah. The people of this world don't have a hope like this. They generally are just clueless that there's going to be a time when there's no more pain, no more sorrow, no more suffering, no more death. But it's right here. And it's our job to try to share this with as many people as possible so they can share in the joy. They can share in the blessing when it finally comes. Revelation 21, verse 10. If you go down to verse 10, John continued. And he said, he carried me away in the spirit to a great and a high mountain. And he showed me that great city, the holy Jerusalem, descending out of heaven from God. The holy city, the holy Jerusalem. I grew up in a city in Los Angeles called Studio City. The city that I grew up in, and I'm sure many of you can relate to this, was full of noise and traffic and cars and sirens. We had to lock our doors to our house, to our cars. We experienced power failures. The water is not very good. And most of us know what it's like at some point or another to live in a city. Well, praise the Lord that it's going to be totally different in the holy city. It's going to be completely different. There will be no power failures. There will be no need to lock the doors of our house. There won't be any sirens telling us that somebody's had a heart attack or something. It won't be happening at all. And this is going to be our home, where we're going to live forever and ever and ever. This life is just a blip in the light of eternity. This is just a blip when you think about forever and forever and forever. Wow. And this is where the Lord wants us to set our sights. And he wants us to make sure that nothing gets in the way of our getting there. Isaiah 65, next text. Isaiah 65. What's it going to be like in the new earth when God remakes the heaven and the earth? And we leave the holy city and we go out into the new earth that God has just created as the lake of fire has burned up and has passed away and is behind us. And now it's just eternity, living on God's new earth. What's it going to be like? Well, let's take a look at a few Bible verses. Isaiah 65, verse 16 and 17. 65, 16 and 17. The Bible says that he who blesses himself in the earth shall bless himself in the God of truth. And he that swears in the earth shall swear by the God of truth. Because the former troubles will be what? Will be forgotten. Right, the former troubles will be forgotten because they are hidden from my eyes. We are going to forget all of our troubles. Now, it doesn't mean that God's just going to rearrange our heads and, you know, stick some kind of a tool in there and just erase our memory. He doesn't do that. If God could just invade our minds and rearrange a few things, you know, then he could do it and he could save everybody. But he doesn't do that. He values our minds. He values our choices. He values our memories. But what's going to happen is once we get into the new earth, the troubles, the worst troubles you can imagine, and you can, you know, think about what's the worst thing you've ever been through, the worst thing you've ever been through, that memory is going to get smaller and smaller and smaller and smaller and smaller, and then it will just be forgotten. That's what's going to happen. It's just going to fade away, fade away. The deepest wounds will be healed. The darkest memories will fade away, and it all will just will end in the light of the glory and the goodness of eternity, of being with Jesus, being with God, being with his people. Go down to, well, the next verse tells us that this is talking about what's going to happen when the new earth comes, because verse 17 says, just like Revelation, for behold, I create new heavens and a new earth, and the former shall not be remembered nor come into mind. If you go down to verse 21, it talks about what we'll be doing there. It says, they, referring to God's people, shall build houses. They shall build houses and inhabit them, and they will plant vineyards and eat the fruit of them. Now, it seems to me from looking at this verse and the verse in Revelation and the one in John, where Jesus talks about the mansions he's preparing for us in the New Jerusalem, it sounds to me like we're going to have a home in the city, in the New Jerusalem, and then if we want, we can have a home in the country as well. We can go outside the New Jerusalem, go out into the beautiful world, and if we want to build a house, we can. We're going to build houses, it says, and we're going to inhabit them. And if you were to give it a price, I mean, it would be a worth a lot more than any house, even in California. Price of real estate, it's going to be just beyond our imaginations. Verse 21 says, we will plant vineyards, and then it says, we will eat the fruit of them. That means we're actually going to be eating food in the new earth. When God made Adam and Eve, he originally made them to eat food. We're going to be physical people, and we're going to eat. Now, can you imagine what the fruit of the new earth is going to be like? We have a little garden growing right now. When we get back, hopefully we have a slew of cantaloupe that we're expecting are going to be ripe. We've got a lot of tomatoes. We've got some beets. And let's see, what else do we have? We have string beans. We have some potatoes. We have various things that are growing. And some of them we've picked. We had a whole row of peas that we picked. And it's nice to have the fruit and the vegetables of this world, but there's no comparison to the kind of fruit that we'll be eating in the new earth. I mean, I don't know exactly how big those grapes are going to be, but they might be as big as watermelons. Can you imagine a grape as big as a watermelon? You can give a huge slice and take this big slice of grape, and there'll be a fruit in the new earth that we haven't even imagined. The tree of life, it says, has 12 kinds of fruits. And it yields its fruit every month. And the leaves of the tree, it says, are for the healing of the nations. The healing of the nations. So we're going to be eating in the new earth. How many of you like to eat? You like to eat? Well, there's going to be lots of food. And you know, it's going to be good food too. It's all going to be healthy food. It's all going to be wonderful food. And it's going to be tasty, I'm sure. Now go down to verse 25. Verse 25 says, the wolf and the lamb shall feed together, and the lion shall eat straw like the bullock. There's going to be animals in the new earth. Lots of animals. I like animals. In fact, I've written a book for any of you pet lovers out there who haven't heard of it. It's called Will My Pet Go to Heaven? I was in Malo, Washington once, and after one of my meetings, a man came to me from the crowd. He was a big mountain man way up near the Canadian border. And he walked up to me and he shook my hand and he had tears in his eyes. And he said, Steve, let me tell you a story. He said, I was deeply involved in drugs and I was trying to come to the Lord and trying to come out of drugs. And then he said, my dog died. My dog died. And then he looked at me as he shook my hand, this big man, and he said, if it wasn't for Will My Pet Go to Heaven, reading that book, he said, I probably would have gone back to drugs and I wouldn't be here today. And I thought, wow, praise the Lord. I know he was one of the reasons why God had me write that book. And you might be thinking, well, tell us the answer to the question. Well, the book is my search into the answer, what I found from the Bible. And I guess the way I say it when people ask me is I say the book builds a good case for hope, but it leaves the ultimate decision to God. And then it says the most important thing is that we're there, that you're there. There's a whole chapter called Mysteries of Heaven's Lamb about why did God allow the sacrificing and command the sacrificing of animals if he loves animals? Why did he make the animals and then command the Jews to kill them? And then it goes from there to the sacrifice of Christ and explains all about the plan of salvation. So the book is really a missionary book to share with people that love animals. I'm definitely a pet lover. So is our family. We have a little dog named Rerun. We have two cats, Black Hawk and White Sox, and we're pet lovers. And the Bible says that the wolf and the lamb shall feed together, and the lion shall eat straw like the bullock. What will it be like? Can you imagine to have a? Would you like to have a pet lion in the kingdom? How'd you like to not just, you know, look at him through the bars of a zoo? How would you like to have a pet wolf? How would you like to ride a giraffe? Wouldn't that be great?
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4: The fall had been unseasonably warm and way longer than usual. Everybody knew it was going to change. It had to, and it did. The temperature dropped, the wind blew, and some snow fell. While people had enjoyed the wonderful weather, they also seemed relieved in a sense that normal weather had finally shown its face. It was a fast-moving storm. The next day was cold, but the sun was shining in a cloudless sky. And I was reminded once again that even during the storm, the sun had been shining above it all along. Have storms moved into your life? Are you buffeted this way and that? Perhaps it's not just the wind, but a darkness blacker than night has settled around your soul. Oh, my friend, the sun is still shining above it somewhere. In the evening come the shadows deep and long. And after shadows comes the darkness without form. The winds may blow in the darkness of the hour, but the S-O-N still shines above the storm. This is Rod Bieber with Seed Time and Harvest.

0: It is my privilege each day to sit opposite Maria Esther Roybal Hazen. Dr. Esther, we call her, and this program is called Journey to a Full Life. Ron Myers here. Hello, Dr. Esther.
1: Hi, how are you?
0: Oh, I'm fine today. I think yesterday we talked about this topic of temperance. Temper, is that like tempering as in, not temperamental, no. Temperance in the sense of control over excess.
1: Exactly. Yes, yes. We are on a journey to a full life. Oh, wait a minute. By the way, how are you out there listening? And you are very special to me. Because I think of you, because I pray for you, and the more I think and pray, the more important you become. But also because some of you come forward and come and meet me. And so I am going to take a special moment to say hello to Erica. You know who you are. Hello to Darlene, Estrella. Hello to Victor. There are so many more of you. But anyway, those names came out. So if you're listening today, you see, I am thinking of you. Yes, we've been talking on a journey to a full life that you deserve. You were designed and made for having a full life and everything around you. And the way that your body is made, it is all designed for you to have a fantastic time. But unfortunately, sometimes we get trapped and we sink into a hole and we end up not being able to choose that which we wanted. We can only see it from afar. We had a goal. We wanted to be a certain way, to do certain things, to think a certain way, to speak a certain way. And for many, many reasons, the way the world is and what gets dished out to us and thrown at us, and we end up victims of so much more less than what we should have. And in fact, sometimes people get trapped into something, and so trapped, and it's a harmful trap, and they want more and more and more of it, and they are addicted. So temperance, if you look it up in the dictionary or you Google it, will be described as self-control, abstinence from those things that are harmful. And people usually think about that being abstinent from alcohol, from drugs, overwork, overeating. And these things that we have a hard time controlling really are our desires. They are our drives. Of course, we want to eat. Of course, we want to drink and work and sleep and have sex. But all of these things, for some reason, for some people, become a compulsion and an excess.
0: An obsession. But, you know, hold on for a second. Okay. Because, you know, we are told from the word go in our world today that we need to make a goal, focus on it, and give it all we got. Just really work at it hard. What's wrong with that?
1: There's nothing wrong with that. The only thing that is wrong is that there's going to come a time when you want to stop because you want to do other things. But
0: no,
1: then,
0: I want to do that. Man, I just want to go and do it and be that. I mean, how does temperance come into this?
1: No, you don't. Let's say eating. You do not want to eat nonstop all
0: about
1: day.
0: I'm talking about achieving a goal in life or whatever. You know, we're working, and you say that we should probably be more temperate in our work, but how are we ever going to accomplish anything unless we sacrifice of our time and set aside other pleasures and things to achieve what it is we want to achieve?
1: We're going to look in detail as to when that desire to go and achieve becomes an engulfing trap that binds you, and you're tricked into thinking that you're putting in your all, but actually you are overcome. And you're not achieving as much as you can. And the harder you try and the more you put into it, the more ineffective you become. So today we are going to look at four areas that impinge, influence our decision-making process, because it all starts with this decision-making process. You want something, go get it. But with that decision-making process, you recognize just how much is good, how much isn't, what is good, what is not. And you evaluate, you discern, and you make a decision as to what to keep and what to reject. And there is where things begin to get cloudy and blurry. And sometimes the most disappointing thing is that when people do see what is wrong, that's too much, that's more than I need, but they cannot control themselves, and they get into an addictive, relapsing behavior that they cannot control.
0: Seems to me like what you're talking about is the more optional things, like, you know, I mean, yes, I should eat, but a temperate amount, sensible amount. Drink, well, hopefully not alcohol at all. We wouldn't recommend that. But whatever we do to bring it to some kind of a balance and learning to understand where is the line, that's the hard part.
1: Well, that's fine when people really are not addicted. Maybe they're just not really, really paying attention, but they still have quite a fair amount of self-control. But now I'm talking about when temperance is lost and something else has taken over, and you really cannot help yourself. You know what is right, you want to do the best, but you just cannot do it. So I'm going to look at four factors. And you out there listening, if you would see me, you know, I really am a teacher. And yes, I could have a board and writing things out so that it could be visual for you. So help me out. Pretend that you have in front of you a chalkboard or a screen, a monitor. And I'm going to be writing. So picture it in a rectangular form. And I'm going to divide that screen into four columns. And on the first column, on the very, very top, I'm going to label it the rational approach that we're going to take at self-control. After that, we're going to talk about some mental activities that you can do and how you are affected. Yesterday, we talked about the dopamine and serotonin system and how we're going to affect that and balance it. The next area that we're going to talk about is the physical. Really, what can you do with your body to help you in the decisions that you've made? And finally, I'm going to share some pointers on the spiritual aspect. And you really need these four aspects to work with your brain.
0: Okay, now let me review these. So you've got these four columns: rational, mental, physical, and spiritual.
1: Yes.
0: And you're going to put things in each of those columns.
1: So let's take a look at the rational first. Rational means that you're going to think in a reasonable way. And that's easy for us when we're talking about what we would like to do. It's easy to sit down and think about it. The Bible talks about God saying, come, let us reason together. If there is something in your life that is not working well, and you can already feel it, and you can already pinpoint it, that is a great start. So take a moment, look into your life, and find something that you wish you really had a handle on it. Something that has been getting away from you, slipping away from you. You decide, you want it, you work a little bit towards it, but it gets away and you haven't accomplished it. You haven't accomplished it.
0: And normally we would just move faster and try harder.
1: But how? What does that really mean? Mm-hmm. Let's say that you smoke and you really don't want to do that. Let's say that you drink. Let's say that you are hooked on an electronic game and it really takes a lot of your time. Let's say that you're even hooked on pornography. Let's say that you're hooked on not exercising. You don't like it. Let's say that you're hooked on overworking, not sleeping. Let's say you don't like to eat. You're anorexic. Or let's say you eat too much. Look into your life, whatever it is that you wish you really could control and have a handle
0: on. I have to admit, I'm a little nervous when you lump working and doing those things we need to do to earn a living and get going. I mean, there's different kinds of people. There's some people that they're driven to do things. Other people are just sort of laid back and, you know, maybe they need to get going a little bit more. But you're mixing that with drugs and alcohol and tobacco and too much sex, et cetera.
1: Yes.
0: I'm having a hard time differentiating between what is really reasonable, good things to do and things which should not be done maybe at all.
1: Well, the reason that I am lumping all of those together is because all of those things have a very, very similar and even the same mechanism in our brains and in our bodies as to how we get into the trap, where the line blurs, and we get into a compulsive behavior that we cannot control. And what happens is the basic mechanism is that we want something. We think about it. We anticipate it. There's a reward in it that we want. And this anticipating and wanting it drives us to the realization of that objective. All of that process is done in one part of our brain. That is fostered. It happens with neurochemicals. If we have the right amount of neurochemicals that our brain discharges, we can handle things. It's not just because I decided. It's because I have the right neurochemicals, the right amount of serotonin, the right amount of dopamine to be able to go on to the next step. But somewhere along the line, those things get out of control in the wrong proportions, and we fall into more of an obsessive behavior. And how did that happen? That's not what I had in mind. This program is, you know, it's not a medical class, so I'm not going to go into all of the details of these mental, biochemical, physiological steps. But what I am going to say is that all of these desires that I mentioned that eventually become habitual in the wrong direction have the same mechanism. And so the approach of getting out of that vicious cycle is the same. It's the same, believe it or not.
0: We've run out of time on this one. I'm really very nervous about this concept, and I'm going to have to ponder it overnight. Let's pick this up again tomorrow and talk more about it. I'm sure every listener is going to want to come back for this second session tomorrow with Journey to a Full Life with Dr. Maria Esther Roybal-Hazen. I'm Ron Myers. See you tomorrow.

The story of World War II hero Desmond Doss is so extraordinary that even Hollywood had to play it down. When asked by someone who had known Desmond Doss why they depicted Doss dragging men to safety, when he had in fact carried all 75 of them on his shoulders while under enemy fire, the movie's producers said, if we showed it as it actually happened, no one would believe it was true. What happened on the island of Okinawa on May the 5th, 1945 was literally unbelievable. Yes, he was courageous, but Medal of Honor recipient Desmond Doss was first and foremost a Christian. He loved and served God, even in the military, where battles would be held up so Doss could have his personal devotional time. Jesus said, "Let your light so shine before men," Matthew 5:16. When you have your chance to do so today, let your light shine for him. John Bradshaw, It Is Written.

0: It is the best-selling book in history. 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And its words, sometimes simple and sometimes mysterious, should always be studied carefully. It is the Bible, the Word of God. 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
1: Hello, friends. Welcome to Bible Answers Live. Pastor Doug is out this evening, but we are glad you are tuning in. Hey, how about an amazing fact? Sean Swanner knows what it's like to face impossibilities. At the age of 13, he came down with Hodgkin's disease. The doctors didn't think he would survive, but he did. When he was 16, he contracted Askin sarcoma, a rare cancer that attaches itself to the walls of his chest. His chance of survival was very small. His treatment required him to be put into an induced coma for a year. At one point, his parents were told that he only had 2 weeks to live, and yet, amazingly, he survived, although permanently he lost the use of one of his lungs. During the months of recovery that followed, he was inspired by the following quotation. The human body can live roughly 30 days without food. The human condition can sustain itself for roughly 3 days without water. But no human alive can live for more than 30 seconds without hope. He decided to test the infinite possibilities of hope. His first challenge was to crawl 8 feet from his hospital bed to the bathroom. A few years later, he climbed Mount Kilimanjaro. But he hadn't yet begun to test the infinite limits of hope. Over the next several years, Sean, with a single lung, scaled the tallest mountains on each of the 7 continents and became the first cancer survivor to stand on top of Mount Everest. In his 40s, he skied to the North and South Poles. And if that wasn't enough, his next challenge was to travel to Hawaii and compete in the Ironman World Competition. This cancer survivor, who was given just 2 weeks to live, is the only human being to have climbed the 7 great summits of the world, skied to both the North and the South Poles, and competed in the Ironman Championship in Hawaii, and all of this with only one lung. Sean's amazing story reminds us that God has given 3 precious gifts that'll remain after everything else is stripped away: faith, hope, and love. Friends, are you facing a mountain of challenges in your life? Well, then test the possibilities of hope, because the Bible tells us with God, all things are possible. Well, you know, Pastor Carlos, when we talk about people that have done incredible feats, it reminds us that God is a God that is able to do the impossible. When you go back and you look in the Bible, you see countless stories of people that faced impossible odds. I think, for example, of David going up against Goliath. You got Gideon, who just with 300 men is able to conquer the entire Midianite army that counted thousands of soldiers. And of course, throughout the Bible, you have these incredible stories of people who put their trust in God, and God was able to do for them that which they couldn't do for themselves. So what about us today? I'm sure we all face trials and difficulties in our lives. And I think the lesson that we can learn from the Bible is that God, the God of the Bible, is the God who is God today.
2: Amen.
1: And we can put our trust in Him, and He's able to work things out according to what ultimately is for our good. So we can trust God, whatever trials and difficulties we might go through.
2: Amen. The only limits are the limits we put to not trusting in His promises.
1: That's right. There's power in the Word of God.
2: Amen.
1: Without a doubt. Well, friends, we have a free gift we want to give you. It's a book entitled The Riches of His Grace. And maybe you're going through a difficult time in your life. Maybe there's some trials and you wonder, well, Lord, how can I overcome these challenges? We want to send this book to you for free. All you have to do is just call and ask. The number to call is 800-835-6747. And you can ask for the offer 152. Again, the book is called Riches of His Grace. Again, the number is 800-835-6747. And if you have a Bible question, the number to call here in the studio is 800-463-7297. That'll bring your question here to us. 800-463-7297. My name is Jean Ross. Pastor Doug is out this evening. But working the phones for us is Pastor Carlos Muñez. Carlos is our director for the Amazing Facts Center of Evangelism. He's breathing a little easier this evening because he just finished up a very intense training, 3-month training course. We had 40 students come from across the United States, and they just graduated this past weekend.
2: So last night.
1: Congratulations, Carlos. You made it through, and we have a great group. We're excited to see what God's going to do through these people.
2: Amen. Amen. It was fun.
1: Well, before we go to the phone lines, let's start with a word of prayer.
2: Sure. Father, thank you again for this opportunity to come together and open your word and be able to try to understand some of the more difficult questions that may arise, and any question that may arise, really. It's all about getting to know you better. So we ask that your spirit guide us, direct us, and all those that are calling to, and we ask this in Jesus' name. Amen.
1: Amen. Thank you, Pastor Carlos. Well, friends, we're ready for your Bible question. I think we're ready for our first caller. Who do
2: yes.
1: we have?
2: Let's talk with Norman from Oakhurst, California. Hello, Norman. You're on the air.
3: My question involves the beast of Revelation 18. In the Revelation, it says the seventh and eighth king is the Pope. Who are the ninth and tenth?
1: Okay, I think I know what you're talking about. It also talks about the 10 horns being 10 kings. Now, of course, the Bible doesn't say that one of these heads is the Pope, but it does give us descriptions that if you line it up according to the Bible and you allow the Bible to interpret itself, yes, the Bible does speak about the papal power that for 1260 years ruled during the Dark Ages from 538 until 1798. But the Bible also talks about the United States as the second beast of Revelation chapter 13. So let me just back up a little bit for those who might be new to a study of Revelation. In Revelation chapter 17, you have a woman, and a woman in Bible prophecy represents a church, and she is sitting on a scarlet-colored beast. A beast in Bible prophecy represents a political power. So here you have a church that is controlling a political power or political powers. And then the angel explains to John what this image means, and he says the seven heads of the beast are seven kings, and a king in Bible prophecy represents a kingdom. He says five are fallen, one is, and one is yet to come. And when he comes, he will continue a short space. Now, the five kings that are fallen refer to the five principal nations that persecuted God's people. And the time frame of the vision, if you look in chapter 17, it's during the height of the papacy's rule during the 1260 years, from 538 until 1798. So the five kingdoms that persecuted God's people in the Old Testament would be Rome. And then you have Greece, you have Syria or Persia, you have Babylon, and then you have the Assyrians that conquered the 10 tribes of the north. The one that is would refer to the papal power during the 1260 years of papal domination or rule. And then it says one is yet to come, and when he comes, he continues a short space. That final beast power or political power represents, believe it or not, the United States. Now, the Bible tells us, according to Revelation chapter 13, that a time comes when the United States begins to speak as a dragon and will actually begin to enforce certain types of worship. When that time comes, then she will also be a persecuting power, and thus she continues a short space. And then it talks about the beast is a part of the seven. It's one of those principal kingdoms that persecuted God's people. So when we're talking about these kings or these kingdoms, the 10 horns represent 10 divisions of Western Europe and refers to a time period when these political powers will give their support to the papal power, which is yet in the future. And that's a whole study we can look at a little bit later on. For our friends who'd like to learn more about Revelation chapter 17 and about the beast power of Revelation 13, we have a study guide that we'll be happy to send to anyone who calls and asks. It's simply called, well, there's actually two. You can ask for either one. You can ask for the United States in Prophecy, and we'll be happy to send you that study guide, the U.S. in Bible Prophecy, or just ask for the study guide, Who is the Antichrist? And we will send it to you. You know, these are important truths, Pastor Carlos. Mm-hmm. The Bible, especially Revelation, was written to help us understand what's happening in the world today. And so a thorough study of Revelation is very helpful, very important for people who want to know what's happening. As you look at what's happening in the world today and you compare that with what the Bible said, we can see where we are in the stream of time. So we encourage folks to call and ask for that. Again, ask for the study guide, Who is the Antichrist? Or ask for the study guide called The U.S. in Prophecy. And we'll be happy to send both of them to anyone who calls and asks.
2: All right. Next, we have Brittany from Antelope, California. Good evening, Brittany. You're on the air.
4: Is it okay for a Christian to eat turkey?
1: Now, are you thinking about Thanksgiving coming up this week?
4: Yes.
1: Okay. Well, biblically speaking, yes, you can eat turkey. Turkey would be considered a clean animal. You know, the Bible gives us a distinction between animals, clean and unclean. When it comes to birds, the principle that we find given in Scripture is they need to be a foraging bird. They need to be eating primarily seeds and things that fall to the ground, bits of plant and that type of thing. So chickens, turkeys, in those category would be considered clean. You are allowed to eat them. But of course, you know, the ideal diet, and you probably know this if you look into the Bible, the healthiest diet is a plant-based diet, a vegetarian diet. That was the original diet that God gave to Adam and Eve in the beginning. And I think that's the goal. We want to try and be as healthy as we can. The Bible says your body is the temple of the Holy Spirit. But to eat turkey is definitely not a sin. The Bible does allow it. It is a clean animal. So yes, if you want to have a little piece of turkey for Thanksgiving, you'll be okay.
4: Okay, thanks. I was just wondering, because the passage that I was thinking of in regards to that was Leviticus 19:26, in which it mentioned the idea of eating meat with the blood in it. I don't know if that has anything to do with it.
1: But. Well, yes, that is true. If somebody is going to eat meat, you want to make sure that you're not eating the blood, because there's all kinds of toxins in the blood, and that's not healthy. Now, that doesn't mean you're going to be able to avoid all blood, but the Bible did say that you shouldn't be eating blood, and you shouldn't be eating fat. So if somebody's going to eat meat, they want to cut away as much of the fat as they can. They want to make sure that whatever meat it is that they're eating is not soaked in blood. You want to try and cook it well enough to remove the blood.

0: sin will be irradiated
1: from the universe. Yes, absolutely. So will the Ten Commandments apply after? Absolutely. Sin is the transgression of the law. So if there's no sin, then that would mean that the law is being kept. And if you think about it, the purpose of salvation is to redeem us from sin, to save us from breaking God's law. In heaven, there's not going to be any killing. There's not going to be any stealing. There's not going to be lying. Mm-hmm. It's also interesting, Isaiah talks about in the new earth, it says from one Sabbath to another, we will come and worship before God. So the fourth commandment that has to do with the Sabbath will be enforced or be important even after the earth is recreated. So yes, we're still going to be worshiping the one and true God in heaven. We won't be taking his name in vain. We won't be worshiping idols. So yeah, the principles and Ten Commandments are definitely binding, not only for us, but also for the angels and all created intelligent beings. Remember, Satan's sin in heaven was coveting God's throne. And that's a violation of the Tenth Commandment. So you can see the principles there throughout all of the Bible.
0: Well, I didn't even think about that. That's a good point. Awesome. Thank you very much.
1: All right. Thanks, you're cool, right, Danny. You know, we do have a study guide, friends, that talk about the Ten Commandments. It's called Written in Stone. Is it still relevant for the Christian? Pastor Carlos, people sometimes ask, well, didn't Jesus' death on Calvary do away with the Ten Commandments? Well, no. Not according to the Bible.
2: It's total opposite.
1: He enables us to keep the commandments, mm-hmm, as a result of his death. So we'll be happy to send this study guide to anyone wanting to learn more. Just call the number. It's 800-835-6747. You can ask for the study guide. It's called Written in Stone. And we'll be happy to put it in the mail and send it to you.
2: Who do we have next? Next we have Mike calling us from Oregon. You're on the air, Mike.
3: Hi, pastors. Thank you for taking my call. I had a question in regards to a study I was doing on the name of Rome in the New Testament. I looked up the name in Strong's Concordance and Thayer's Greek Lexicon, and it says the name Rome means strength. And that, of course, triggered a thought in my mind in regards to Daniel 2, as the kingdoms that are mentioned in Daniel 2, Babylon, a second kingdom, a third kingdom, a fourth kingdom, and a divided kingdom. And when it talks about the divided kingdom in Daniel 2:41, it says, and whereas thou sawest the feet and the toes part of potter's clay and part of iron, the kingdom shall be divided, but there shall be in it the strength of the iron. And the etymology of the word Rome, the name Rome in Greek, means strength. Mm-hmm. And I'm wondering if that's an applicable application.
1: I think so, absolutely. I mean, that's a good point. It's very clear from the scriptures, if you look at it, that this fourth kingdom, the legs of iron, it represents Rome, pagan Rome, and then the feet of iron and clay. There is still the influence of Rome, but in this case, it's papal Rome. It's also interesting to note that the primary metal used during the Roman Empire, during the time of Rome, was iron. It had been invented by then and was used primarily as an instrument for war. They had iron spears, so iron chariots. So iron is a very fitting symbol, and it does parallel the name of Rome. So, yes, absolutely. There's a very significant connection there. That's a good observation.
3: Thank you. Yep. Thank you for taking my call. Appreciate it.
1: Absolutely.
2: Thank
1: Thanks,
2: you.
1: Mike.
2: Next, we have Robert, College Place, Washington. Good evening, Robert. You're on the air.
4: Hi, Pastor Carlos, and hi, Pastor Ross.
1: Hello. And your question tonight?
4: It's regarding Ephesians 4:9. Sometimes I hear people saying that, I'm sure you've heard that before, that Jesus went to hell to preach to people, but this Ephesians 4:9 doesn't say that he went and preached to people, but it says that he went to the lowest parts of the earth. How do you explain that to people, or how to explain that verse?
1: Yeah, absolutely. Let me read it so those who are just listening, maybe driving their car, can get the verses. I'm going to start in verse verse 7. It says, talking about spiritual gifts, but to each of you, or to each of us, grace was given according to the measure of Christ's gift. Verse 8 says, therefore he saith, when he ascendeth on high, he led captivity captive and gave gifts unto men. So here we find Paul in Ephesians referencing the ascension of Jesus. And he says, when Jesus ascended on high, he led captivity captive, but he gave gifts unto men. And he's referring to Pentecost with the special outpouring of the Holy Spirit. And with that outpouring of the Holy Spirit, there were spiritual gifts that were given to the church. And then verse 9, he says, now this, he ascended. What does it mean but that he first also descended into the lower parts of the earth? Verse 10, he who descended is also the one who ascended far above all heaven, that he might fulfill or fill all.

0: all things. Now, when it says the one who ascended is also the one that descended, it's just referencing to Christ, who is one with the Father, made himself of no reputation, took upon himself the form of a man, became sin for us, meaning he took our sins. He died, he was buried, but then he rose from the dead, and now he's ascended to the highest of heaven. So before Christ ascended to heaven and was able to give these special gifts to those who had faith in him, he first went through the agony of Gethsemane, Calvary. He died for our sins, he bore our sins, he was buried, and he rose again. So it's not talking about Jesus going down to a place of torment. It's just referencing to the fact of his condescension and him taking upon himself our sins, dying as our substitute, and then being highly exalted, and now being in a position of giving these spiritual gifts to the church.
1: Okay, and that makes sense when you attach the two above verses, for sure.
0: Yep, that's the context that he's explaining there.
1: Don't you have a book that talks about Jesus humbling himself and?
0: Oh, we sure do.
1: It's a little pocketbook, I think.
0: Yeah, we do. It's called Riches of His Grace. And well, that's one of them. I'm looking for another one that's just new that you need to ask for. It is called The Serpent and the Cross. It's a new book that we just wrote. I think you'll be blessed. It talks about Christ's condescension, him bearing our sins. And we'll be happy to send that to you. Just call and ask. The number to call again is 800-835-6747 and ask for the book. It's called The Serpent and the Cross. And we'll be happy to, actually, it's called The High Cost of the Cross. I'm sorry, it's called The High Cost of the Cross. Finally saw it here on my computer. We'll be able to send that to anyone who calls and asks. Who do we have next, Carlos?
2: All right. Next we have Dawn from Florida. Good evening, Dawn. Welcome to Bible Answers Live.
3: I have a quick question, but I want to do a quick comment first.
0: Sure.
3: Your app, it's absolutely amazing. I listen to it all day and night on my cell phone. I just love it.
0: Oh,
3: and
0: good.
3: Please turn the color back to blue.
0: Okay.
3: The app color blends in with like YouTube in that, and I don't want to hit the wrong button.
0: Okay. Well, we'll have to pass pass that on to our people. Yes.
3: Thank you. My quick question is, are we supposed to pray to God, our Father, or Jesus?
0: Okay, good question. Now, when the disciples came to Jesus and asked him, say, Lord, teach us to pray, Jesus gave them an example of prayer, or at least the principles of prayer, and our prayers are to be directed to our Father, which art in heaven. So when one prays, we direct our prayers to the Father, but we direct our prayers in the name of Jesus, and we can ask for the Holy Spirit. Now, we do have one example of somebody praying directly to Jesus, which is appropriate. You have Stephen, just before he was stoned, he prayed and said, Lord Jesus, receive my spirit. So there we have an example of Stephen praying to Jesus. We don't have an example of somebody praying to the Holy Spirit. We do have examples of people obviously praying to God the Father. So I think if we're going to follow the Bible, we want to go with that same sequence. And here's the principle. Jesus said, I've not come to speak of my own words, but I've come to speak the words that my Father has given me. He spoke about, Jesus said, his mission was to glorify his Father. And then Jesus said, when the Comforter comes, speaking of the Holy Spirit, he won't speak his own words, but he will speak the things that I have given you. And so the Holy Spirit comes to magnify the Son. So the Son magnifies the Father, the Spirit magnifies the Son, and the Father magnifies his Son. In other words, Christ is highly exalted by the Father. So there is this magnifying of, you know, the Holy Spirit's magnifying the teachings of Jesus. Jesus is revealing to us what the Father's like. And I think when we pray, we are to direct our prayers to God the Father in Jesus' name, asking for the Holy Spirit. That would be the principle that we find in the Bible. Does that make sense, Dawn?
3: It does. I normally try to speak to the Father, and then at the end, I'm like, in Jesus' name,
0: absolutely,
3: I pray.
0: Yep.
3: Thank you, et cetera. But I don't want to, I don't know how else to put it. I didn't want to shun Jesus, you know what I'm saying, and do it wrong. And I'm
0: no,
3: thinking
0: you're
3: about
0: not,
3: it.
0: You're not, by any means.
3: I'm like, am I doing this wrong?
0: No, you're not shunning Jesus in the least. Matter of fact, Jesus gave us that example and said, when you pray, say, our Father which art in heaven. Mm-hmm. Now, we do have a book talking about prayer. It's called Teach Us to Pray. And we'll be happy to send this to anyone who asks. The number to call is 800-835-6747. And again, just ask for the book. It's called Teach Us to Pray. We'll get it in the mail and send it to you as soon as we can.
2: Amen. Next, we have Jennifer from Michigan. Good evening, Jennifer. You are on the air.
4: Yeah, good evening. Thank you for taking my call.
0: Yes, absolutely.
4: My question is, who is considered the lost tribes of Judah?
0: Okay, well, if you look at what the Bible says on that, you have the 12 tribes that entered into the promised land. You have another tribe, or the tribe of Levi, which actually made up 13. And the reason for that is Joseph's two sons, Ephraim and Manasseh, they were both given an inheritance in the promised land. So you have 13 tribes if you add the tribe of Levi. But Levi didn't inherit a parcel of land like the other tribes did. They were actually scattered throughout Israel, and they had different cities where they ministered. But there was a civil war that occurred at the death of Saul's son, or actually you have David's son, Rehoboam, and the kingdom eventually splits. You have Rehoboam in the south and Jeroboam in the north, and you have the 10 tribes of Israel that formed the northern kingdom, and you had Judah and Benjamin and most of the tribe of Levi that formed the southern kingdom. And Judah was a big tribe, and so it was, there were plenty of people in the southern kingdom. The Assyrians, because of the apostasy of Israel, the Assyrians eventually came and conquered the 10 tribes of the north, and they were dispersed amongst the Assyrians. They intermarried with the Assyrians, and today nobody knows the descendants of those 10 tribes. They have been completely combined with the other nations, whereas the southern tribes, Judah, Benjamin, and Levi, they kept to themselves for the most part. And at the time of Christ, the Jew, the word Jew, comes from the tribe of Judah. And Benjamin, the tribe of Benjamin, the smaller of the tribes, was still there because Saul said that he was of the stock of Benjamin. And Saul became Paul, the apostle in the New Testament. So, yes, with reference to the lost tribes of Israel, yeah, the reason they lost is because they intermarried with the other tribes, the Assyrian, the other nations, the Assyrians and alike, and you can't trace their inheritance.
4: Well, that kind of explains it. I've been doing some investigating, and what I've researched was that they're kind of spread throughout the earth, and that located in Africa, the western part of Africa, they show a lot of those tribes are 90% circumcised, and they're showing DNA, Jewish DNA.
0: And yes, it's probably true that Jewish DNA is spread far and wide, and there were some groups of people that received teachings from Israel when Israel was still a united kingdom, and they adopted a number of the traditions that came from Israel. There's a group in Ethiopia. The Ethiopians had adopted portions of Judaism, and there were Ethiopian Jews that you read about later on in New Testament times. They were Africans, but they adopted the religion of the Jews. So good question. Thank you, Jennifer. Do we have time for one more caller before our break?
2: Yes, we do. Quickly. Elizabeth from Miami, Florida. Bible Answers Live. You are on the air.
5: Okay, my question is, will we meet God the Father when we go to heaven?
0: Yes, good question. The answer is we sure will. The Bible says that we shall see his face, and Revelation tells us that. That's really the great reward of the redeemed. We get to stand in the presence of God the Father, and we will look upon his face. No need to fear, because sin has been washed away. We stand complete and holy in Jesus. The joy of the redeemed will be in the Father's presence. After all, Jesus says the Father loves us. For God so loved the world that he gave his only begotten Son, that whosoever believes in him shall not perish, but have everlasting life. It is the Father that loves us, and he wants to save us, and he wants us in his presence. And the Bible tells us that in the earth made new, the righteous will dwell in the presence of God. God will be with them. And that is the great hope of the Christian. Well, friends, you hear the music in the background. We're not ending the program. We're just taking our mid-program break. We'll be right back.
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0: Hello, friends. Welcome back. This is Bible Answers Live. We want to welcome those who are joining us. We're halfway through our Bible Answer program. And if you're new to Bible Answers Live, this is a live, interactive, international Bible study. We want to welcome those who are watching on social media, also looking at watching on YouTube, and also our friends who are joining us on Amazing Facts Television. If you have a Bible question, the number to call is 800-463-7297. That's to get your Bible question on the air. My name is John Ross. Pastor Doug Batchelor is out this evening, but he will hopefully be back next week. So be sure to tune in if you'd like to ask a Bible question to Pastor Doug. Working the phones with me is Pastor Carlos Munoz. And Pastor Carlos, who is our next caller that we have?
2: Next we have April calling us from Florida. Good evening, April. You're on the air.
7: Good evening, Pastor Ross. Good evening, Pastor Carlos. At first, I wanted to tell you thank you very much for a panorama of prophecy. It was awesome. And Key West, Florida, when you guys go on live in Sacramento, California, it's 10 o'clock here. So I try to catch up, but a lot of times I fall asleep, so I have to do the playback. And thank you for answering some of my questions on panorama of prophecy.
0: All right. Well, thanks for staying up tonight. We appreciate it.
7: Thank you. My question is about John the Baptist. I know who John the Baptist is, and my question is, when he was a child, did he know he was going to be a great prophet? What was his life like as a child? I know that Jesus was his cousin, and was he led to learn about all these things? And I know everybody that ever walked this earth other than Jesus was a sinner. What was John's sin? And I did a lot of studying, and I never seen anything that shows that John was either married and or had kids in his sin. So I just was wondering,
0: okay,
7: and who baptized him?
0: Okay, great question. Yes, let's begin with the first part of the question. Did John the Baptist know that he was especially called by God to prepare the way for Christ? Yes, I believe he was. The reason for that is his parents, Zechariah, Elizabeth, they were very God-fearing people. Zechariah was actually a priest, and it was, you'll remember the story when he was offering incense in the temple at Jerusalem. That's when the angel made the announcement to him that Elizabeth would have a son, and he was to be the forerunner of the Messiah, the forerunner of Christ. We don't believe that John and Jesus ever met, because John was in a different part. He was closer in the southern part of Israel. Christ, Nazareth, was in the northern area close to Galilee. So we don't believe that their ministry, that they connected during the early life of Christ. At the baptism of Jesus, the Holy Spirit revealed to John that Christ is the Lamb of God, the one who takes away the sins of the world. So John had a special work. He studied the scriptures. He looked at the prophecies referring to the coming of the Messiah. The Holy Spirit guided him. But he was not free of sin, because he needed the Lamb of God, Jesus, to wash away the sins. He was called as a sign of repentance, calling Israel to repentance. He was called to baptize. Now, baptism wasn't totally foreign to the Jews, because if a person converted from a different nation and became a Jew or converted to Judaism, they would sometimes be baptized as a symbol of them committing to the Jewish faith. So it wasn't totally foreign. It wasn't practiced very widely. But there were some groups like the Essenes, a group of Jews who did practice baptism in the area close to where John was baptizing. And I think your other question was, did he have a family? No, we have no record of him having a family. He died in his early 30s, but he dedicated his life to sharing the good news that the Messiah was coming and preparing the way for Christ. And that Jesus said, of all of the prophets, there's not arisen one greater than John the Baptist. And so Jesus recognized John's special calling in preparing the way for Christ.
2: Did he ever sin? Was the other one?
0: Did John ever sin? I'm sure he did. Even though we don't have a record of him sinning, we know all have sinned and come short of the glory of God. Now, there are some other Bible characters that we don't have any record of sinning. For example, Joseph, The Bible doesn't mention Joseph sinning. We have Daniel, yes, another Bible character that we don't have any reference of sinning. But that doesn't mean they never sinned. They still needed a Savior. It's just that the Bible doesn't mention that specifically. So, yeah, he needed a Savior just like everyone else does. Thanks for your call, April. Who do we have next?
2: Next, we have Campo from Texas. Good evening, Campo. You're on the air.
8: Okay, my question is an impure thoughts. What does the Bible say about that?
0: Yes, all right, good question. Well, the Bible tells us that we want to think on those things that are pure and holy. We want even our thoughts to be brought under the control of the Spirit of God. Now, you know, if we pray and we make a decision, say, Lord, I want to think those things that are pleasing in your sight. When an impure thought comes into our mind, or if we have feelings of jealousy, and the Holy Spirit convicts us, we need to immediately then turn to God and say, Lord, please forgive me. Help me to redirect my thoughts. And, you know, this doesn't happen overnight. I think it's an ongoing experience. But as we ask the Holy Spirit to convict us and lead us, He will. And the moment we get convicted that this is not the right thing for us to be thinking about, that's when we need to make a choice to redirect our thoughts and move away from, you know, the carnal things of this earth and set our thoughts upon the spiritual things of heaven. And if we do that, we begin to form a habit. And pretty soon it becomes easier and easier for us to think on wholesome spiritual things and not on earthly things. Also, our thoughts are often influenced by what we're feeding our mind. So if we're feeding our mind the things of secular media and just the craziness that's happening in the world around us, our thoughts are going to be leaning towards that. But we are filling our mind with holy things, things of God, filling our mind with scripture or spiritual devotional books or something wholesome, our thoughts will lean more in that direction. So yes, we can control our thoughts and the Holy Spirit will convict us, but we need to ask for the Holy Spirit. Does that help, Campo?
8: Yes, sir, it helps. Just as long as I say, Lord, please forgive me and redirect my thoughts. Right?
0: That's the key. That's what we need to ask for. All right, well, thanks for your call. Who do we have next?
2: Next, we have Neil calling us from California. Neil, good evening, Bible Answers Live.
9: Yes, good evening. Thank you for taking my call.
0: Yes, a pleasure.
9: Yes. Hello. You know, I'm calling regarding Revelation chapter 9.
0: Okay.
9: And there's a few different things in there that I'm wondering about because, you know, it starts out talking about opening up the bottomless pit. And, you know, the bottomless pit is spoken of, again, I think in Revelation 20 where,
0: yes,
9: where you know, Satan is bound. But I was wondering in particular about the number of the Revelation 9:16. That where it says the number of the army of the horsemen was 200 million. I heard the number of them. And it goes on and it mentions colors, a fiery red, hyacinth blue, sulfur yellow, which sound like the colors of the country of China.
0: Okay.
9: And I'm wondering if anyone knows anything about this possibly being something to do with China. They're becoming so powerful.
0: All right. Well, I'm glad you asked. Yes. Let me tell you a little bit about the sixth trumpet here. In Revelation, we have a series of sevens. You've got the seven churches, the seven seals, and the seven trumpets. Each of these series of sevens cover roughly the same time period. It's what we call the Christian era. So it's from about 180 all the way up till the second coming of Christ. Now, the sixth trumpet you read about here in Revelation chapter 9, starting in verse 13, is really a description of the rise and the expansion of Islam during the years leading up to around 1840. It's actually a historical event that's being described here. It's not a future event. Because when you look at the seventh trumpet that you find in Revelation chapter 11, it's talking about events that are taking place today. It talks about the nations are angry, the wrath has come, the time of the dead that they should be judged. That's Revelation chapter 11 under the seventh trumpet. So a number of scholars have identified the fifth trumpet as the rise of Islam during the time of Muhammad, and the sixth trumpet as the expansion of Islam under the Ottoman Empire. Now, the Ottoman Empire was very powerful in its day. And if you look at some of the historical accounts of the Ottoman Empire, their strength of army was horsemen. And they had hundreds of thousands of horsemen. And it describes different colors. It says their breastplates were fiery red, hyacinth blue, sulfur yellow. These are the actual colors of the uniforms of the Ottoman soldiers, the horsemen in particular. And it talks about having the heads of lions, and out of the mouth comes fire and smoke. It was during this time that gunpowder had been invented. And the horsemen of the Ottoman Empire would often lean forward on their horses and discharge their gunfire. And it would seem as though smoke and fire is actually coming out of the mouth of the horse. So this is a very descriptive passage of scripture. It's not referring to China, but rather it's referring to the rise and the expansion of Islam during the time of the Ottoman Empire. So that's kind of your overview there of the trumpets. And it's a very deep subject and a lot of symbolism there. But this has been identified historically as Ottoman Empire. All right, well, thanks for your call. Who do we have next?
2: Next, we have Barbara calling us from Canada. Good evening, Barbara.
10: Oh, good evening, Pastors.
0: Hi, Barbara. Hello. And your question tonight.
10: Yeah, good to talk to you. Yes, I have a friend who says that worshiping on the wrong day of the week. When Christ rose from the dead on Sunday morning, Sabbath morning, to their time, their way of thinking, he changed the day that Sabbath is now Sunday. It is not Saturday. How do you explain to somebody like that that that's wrong?
0: Yeah, that's a good question. You know, it is a very significant event that Christ rose from the dead. You know, we have hope in the resurrection because Christ rose from the dead. But he wouldn't have risen from the dead if he had not first died for our sins, which took place on Friday. So the fact that Jesus died on Friday, does that make Friday a holy day? Or that Jesus rose on Sunday, does that make Sunday a holy day? You won't find any commandment in the New Testament or anywhere in the Bible that says because Christ rose on the first day of the week, we are now to keep the first day of the week as the Sabbath. There is only one day clearly defined in scripture as being the Sabbath of the Lord thy God. And that, of course, is the fourth commandment, which says, remember the Sabbath day to keep it holy. What's significant about the Sabbath is that Jesus died on Friday. He rested in the tomb. His work of redemption had ended. He rested in the tomb and he rose the first day of the week. So even in his death, he rested on the Sabbath. So we see the Sabbath still holding a very significant and important part in the Old Testament and New Testament. It's still part of the Ten Commandments either way. So I think we just need to stay with the Bible if we want to know for sure what does the Bible teach us with reference to the Sabbath. You know, we do have a study guide that talks about that. We'd be happy to send that to anyone who calls and asks. It's dealing with the fourth commandment, and it's called, I'm looking for it right here, it is The Lost Day in History. That's what it's called, The Lost Day in History. We'll be happy to send that study guide to anyone who calls and asks. The number is 800-835-6747, and you can just ask for the study guide. It's called The Lost Day in History. Amen. Who do we have next?
2: Next, we have Paula calling us from Alabama, I think. Good evening, Paula. You are on the air.
11: Yes, sir. Thank you for taking my call.
0: You're welcome.
11: I was wanting to know, if you're anointed to cast out a demon and the Lord tells you to, when you go to cast it out and you tell it to come out and it doesn't, I mean, what is the problem? Is it unbelief on my part, or am I supposed to just keep on saying, come out, come out, come out?
0: Okay, well, this is a good question. Well, first of all, yes, we do have occurrences in the Bible where demons were cast out of people. But first of all, let me begin by saying, that's not something that Christians ought to be going around looking for. We shouldn't start a ministry of casting out devils. The devil is very powerful. You know, it's spiritual beings. And if we find ourselves in a situation where someone is demon-possessed and they are manifesting those characteristics of being demon-possessed, the right thing for us to do is to call other Christians who are true believers and unite in prayer for that person. Now, in some cases, depending upon the situation, the demon might be difficult to come out. There was a time where the disciples tried to cast out a demon from a boy, and they were not able to do it. And finally, they asked Jesus, why couldn't we cast out the demon? And Jesus said, well, this kind only comes out through prayer and fasting. So sometimes, yes, it requires time. It requires perseverance. and even fasting, depending upon the situation. So, you know, when it comes to facing a demon, let's be very careful. Let's recognize that this is a supernatural power, and we need Christ to be with us. We want to pray earnestly. We want to unite with other believers to pray earnestly and trust, because obviously God is bigger than the devil, and trust that he will be faithful to fulfill his promise. So that's kind of the way we want to approach that. Does that help, Paula?
5: I've already done all that, and I didn't ask to do this. It was okay. Just brought upon me.
0: Well, then you do just what do exactly what you've been doing and keep trusting in the Lord. And, you know, in his time, he will work it out. You know, sometimes there are other situations involved. If there is something in the house, for example, that is giving the devil a foothold, maybe there are movies, books, or maybe there are practices that are taking place in the household that is giving the devil a right, so to speak. If we're aware of those things, we want to remove that as well. So if you know there's something going on there, something that's dealing with the occult, clean the house, get all of that stuff out of there. Sometimes that's also needed. All right. Well, thank you, Paula, for your call, and keep praying. The Lord will work it out.
2: Amen. Next, we have Elizabeth calling us from Wisconsin. Good evening, Elizabeth. You're on Bible Answers Live.
12: I just have a question. You were talking about the Holy Spirit before.
0: Yes.
12: And I know that Jesus gave us the Holy Spirit, and he said he would intercede for us.
0: Mm-hmm.
12: Now, I'm a widow, and I have been a Christian for 80 years.
0: Mm.
12: And now that I'm alone, I don't have anybody else to talk to. So I talk to the Holy Spirit when I'm driving. We talk about the countryside, how pretty it is, the Lord's handiwork, and so on. And then I have dear ones that I don't know how to pray for.
0: Mm.
12: I pray for them, but can I ask the Holy Spirit to pray for them?
0: Yes. Well, the Holy Spirit intercedes, and sometimes we can't describe a feeling that we have. Well, the Holy Spirit knows our heart, and he's able to take that feeling, that desire, especially if it's for the salvation of somebody else or a special need that we have. The Holy Spirit is able to take that desire and put it in words that intercede, so to speak, on our behalf to God. So yes, we can pray for the Holy Spirit. We should ask the Holy Spirit to guide us. That is very appropriate. But in our prayers, typically the Holy Spirit will lead us into a deeper experience and relationship with Jesus.
12: Because
0: the Holy Spirit magnifies Christ.
12: Yes.
0: All right.
12: So, thank you very much.
0: Absolutely. Good question. Thank you for calling.
2: Next we have Paula from North Carolina. Good evening, Paula. You're on the air.
13: Hi there. I have a question.
0: Okay.
13: I want to follow Jesus, but I don't know what to believe.
0: Okay, good question. Paula, the first thing you need to do is ask Jesus to come into your heart, and that's simply a prayer. You say, Lord Jesus, I confess my sins. I give myself to you. Please come into my heart. I surrender myself to you. Now, that's the first step. You come to Jesus. But then once you make that decision and you come to Jesus by faith, then you want to discover his will for your life, and you find that in the Bible. So you want to start reading the Bible. Now, you might not have had much experience reading the Bible, and sometimes there are things in the Bible that are difficult to understand. But, you know, as you read the Bible, the Holy Spirit is able to guide and illuminate your mind. So I would just start reading the Bible. If you're not real familiar with the Bible, maybe start with one of the Gospels. Start with Mark. It's a shorter Gospel. You can read it fairly quickly. It talks about Jesus. There are four Gospels, Matthew, Mark, Luke, and John, all about the life of Christ. That's so inspiring to read. And then you might want to go to the book of Genesis and read about the beginning and how things were created and familiarize yourself with the teachings of the Bible. And as you spend time in the Word of God, you will grow more and more in your understanding of truth, and your faith in God will grow as you spend time in his Word. I would also recommend finding a good Bible study series. Amazing Facts has a free online Bible study course, And it'll help you in your study of God's Word because it picks different topics and it'll guide you through what the Bible has to say about different topics. So that would be a great start. You know, we do have a study guide that deals with your very question about how do we become a true Christian. It's called Rescue from Above, and it's talking about salvation. And we'll be happy to send that to you. Actually, Paula, when you call, just ask to sign up. It's free. Just sign up for the entire Amazing Facts study course. But the study guide specifically talking about that is Rescue from Above. The number to call is 800-835-6747, and we'll be happy to send it to you in the mail.
2: Amen. Next, we have Norman calling from California. Good evening, Norman.
14: Yeah, I have a question. It's kind of trivial, but in regards to the people who died during the flood, is that their final judgment or will they be resurrected too?
0: There will be another resurrection that everyone who has died will be resurrected in. It's called the resurrection at the end of the 1,000 years. It's the second resurrection. You can actually read about this in Revelation chapter 20, where it talks about the dead, both small and great, stood before the great white throne judgment. It's the end of the 1,000 years, at the end of the millennium. So there is a final judgment. And so those who were destroyed by the flood waters, they will be resurrected for this final judgment that takes place at the end of the 1,000 years.
14: I see, because I've been hearing that the earth was judged through water before, and then there will be a second judgment through fire. So I thought that water judgment is their final judgment.
0: No, I mean, it serves as a type of the cleansing that'll occur at the end of the 1,000 years when the earth is cleansed with fire. But individuals, they are still resurrected to give an account of their life. They stand to be judged at the end of the 1,000 years. We have a study guide talking about that. It's called 1,000 Years of Peace, and it talks about this 1,000-year period found in Revelation chapter 20. And Norman, we'll be happy to send it to you or anyone who wants to learn more about it. The number is 800-835-6747.
2: Amen. Next, we have Joseph from Pennsylvania. Joseph, you're on the air.
15: Hi. How's it going, Pastor Ross?
0: Hi, Joseph. Doing well.
15: I have a question that has plagued me for decades.
0: All right.
15: And it comes out of 1 Corinthians chapter 15, verse 20.
0: All right.
15: And I'll read that out of the NKJV. It says, "But now Christ is risen from the dead and has become the first fruits of those who have fallen asleep. For since by man came death, by man also came the resurrection of the dead. For as in Adam all die, even so in Christ all shall be made alive. But each one in his own order, Christ is the first fruits." And that's the key word. So what I'm understanding here, Christ being resurrected off the earth was the first fruits of resurrection of the dead. So my question is, why is not Moses included in this? Because he was resurrected 2,000 years before Jesus Christ.
0: All right.
15: Why is he not included in this?
0: Why is he not included? Okay, very good. The phrase first fruits is to be understood not only in its numerical sequence, but also in its prominence and importance. In other words, what's being told here is that because Christ rose first, we also can be resurrected. Not meaning that numerically, but it's because of his resurrection that we can also be resurrected. So his resurrection is first in importance. And our only hope of resurrection is because of his resurrection. You know, we, for example, we might speak of the first lady. And when we speak of the first lady, we're talking about the president's wife. We're not saying that she's the first woman, that's Eve, but we're saying first in rank or position. So when it's talking about Christ being the first resurrection or first fruits of the resurrection, his resurrection is the most important. It's because of his resurrection that anyone else has hope to be resurrected. And like you say, yes, we do have the book of Jude speaks about the resurrection of Moses. And so Moses was resurrected and taken to heaven. But the only reason why Moses was resurrected was because in faith there was the promise that Christ would be resurrected. If Christ was not resurrected, then Moses, he'd have to leave heaven.
15: Yeah, because we had Enoch.
0: Yes.
15: And Elijah, we know how they got there.
0: Right, they didn't die.
15: They were taken there. They didn't die. So Moses actually passed away.
0: And was
15: he was
0: resurrected.
15: Taken to heaven, I guess, on the payment plan of
0: yes.
15: the cross.
0: Yes, absolutely. In faith. He was resurrected and taken. Of course, God knew what would happen and that Christ would be resurrected. So when it says first fruits, it's talking there of first in prominence and importance. And generally speaking, you know, Christ rose from the dead. The vast majority of believers that will be resurrected takes place at the second coming of Christ. But first in prominence and importance. That's the emphasis there of the verse that we find. Well, thank you for your call, Joseph. We appreciate it. And friends, we want to thank you for those of you who called in. If we didn't get your call this evening, please be sure to call back next week. Now, for those of you who are watching live on social media or Amazing Facts, our program's not finished, but we do need to take closing off. 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
0: Welcome back, friends. We got 2 minutes to try and answer as many Bible questions as we can. We want to thank those who sent in their Bible questions. You can do so just on email it to Amazing Facts, or you can post a comment if you're watching on social media. Pastor Carlos, what do we have?
2: What is Jesus doing in the sanctuary, and why is it important to me as a Christian in these last days?
0: Okay, what is Jesus doing for us right now? Yes, the Bible tells us in Hebrews that Jesus is a high priest and he's ministering for us in the heavenly sanctuary. There is a special work of cleansing that is happening, and this cleansing work is a cleansing of the heart and the life. Those who come by faith to Christ and ask for the Holy Spirit, Christ has promised to do a work of cleansing. There is a cleansing of the heavenly sanctuary. There is a cleansing of the church on earth. There is a cleansing of the individual. So there is a special work taking place even now. Jesus, our high priest, is ministering for us in the heavenly sanctuary. And you can read all about that in the book of Hebrews. What's the
2: Amen.
0: Next question?
2: What's the difference between accounted righteousness and imparted righteousness?
0: Okay, two phrases that we find, imputed and imparted. Imputed righteousness is when we come to Jesus and we receive him as our personal Savior. His righteousness takes the place of our unrighteousness, and we stand before God just as if we have never sinned. But in addition to the imputed righteousness, we also have the imparted righteousness, and that is when by faith we surrender our lives to Jesus, and Christ's righteousness then actually comes and becomes part of our heart and part of our lives, and we begin to live out the righteousness of Christ through the Spirit in our lives. The two theological terms there, imputed righteousness is sometimes referred to as justification, and imparted righteousness is referred to as sanctification. Paul uses the phrase, Christ in you, that's imparted righteousness, and you in Christ, that's imputed righteousness. So those are the two phrases that are sometimes seen in the writings of Paul.
2: Amen. Question, how can you honor your parents when they have committed horrific sins against you?
0: Oh, how do you keep that commandment? It says, honor your mother and your father when your parents have done some bad things. Well, you know, honoring your parents doesn't mean you agree with everything they've done. You don't want to support your parents if they're doing that which is contrary to the Word of God. But despite them doing horrible things, you respect them because they are the ones who gave you life. Now, there might be times where you need to be respectful and disagree with your parents and say, you know, I can't do that, or that's contrary to what God would have me to do. But as far as possible, we want to show respect and honor to our parents because that's what the commandment says. So yes, sometimes we want to pray for wisdom in those situations. Friends, God bless. Thank you for joining us here, and we look forward to seeing you next week.

The story of World War II hero Desmond Doss is so extraordinary that even Hollywood had to play it down. When asked by someone who had known Desmond Doss why they depicted Doss dragging men to safety, when he had in fact carried all 75 of them on his shoulders while under enemy fire, the movie's producers said, if we showed it as it actually happened, no one would believe it was true. What happened on the island of Okinawa on May the 5th, 1945 was literally unbelievable. Yes, he was courageous, but Medal of Honor recipient Desmond Doss was first and foremost a Christian. He loved and served God, even in the military, where battles would be held up so Doss could have his personal devotional time. Jesus said, "Let your light so shine before men," Matthew 5:16. When you have your chance to do so today, let your light shine for him. John Bradshaw, It Is Written.

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0: sis! 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
1: Presenting Your Story Hour, building for a better tomorrow. Today's story...
2: Whoa! Whoa! Get that beggar out of my way, quick!
3: Please, Captain, he's my uncle. He's crippled. We'll get across the street in a second.
2: Quick, move it. We're in a hurry.
4: Oh, let them ride over me. What good am I anyway?
3: Easy, Uncle Zachariah. There's Aaron. He'll help us. Aaron, come help.
5: Here I am.
3: Quick, Aaron. Help me get Uncle Zachariah across the street. The Roman soldiers are in a hurry to conquer the world.
2: Come on, come on. Just as we aren't going to let the Roman army be stopped by a cripple.
6: Hello, everyone. I'm Uncle Dan.
7: And I'm Aunt Carol. Welcome to the first story in our series called Acts of the Apostles.
6: These stories follow the lives of Jesus' disciples after his return to heaven.
7: Now, in some ways, after Jesus' ascension, things went on much the same as they had for years.
6: In the temple, the priests continued their sacrifices of lambs and doves. The pilgrims continued to come from many different lands to worship at the temple, and the Romans continued to rule Israel.
7: But for the apostles, things were different now. They met together every day in Jerusalem, waiting for the power from God that Jesus had promised them.
6: Our story today takes place only 50 days after the Passover, when Jesus was crucified. It is now Pentecost, otherwise known as the Feast of Weeks, when pilgrims came by the thousands to bring their offerings to the temple.
7: This story is about a mighty wind and tongues of flame, an event that set the whole world ablaze through the power of the Holy Spirit. We call this story, Fire upon the Earth.
8: The temple in Jerusalem was a favorite gathering place for crippled and blind people, begging for coins and gifts. And the Festival of Weeks was a particularly good time for begging, as thousands of pilgrims came to Jerusalem from as far away as Babylon, Rome, Egypt, and Asia. The book of Acts in the Bible tells us about one of these beggars, a man who had been crippled all his life, more than 40 years. Holy Scripture doesn't tell us his name, so I've chosen to call him Zechariah.
3: There. You're out of the way, Uncle Zechariah.
4: Thank you, David. And Aaron.
3: Are you happy, Roman? Now you can ride onto your glorious conquests. You'll be sorry when our Messiah comes.
2: What's that you say, boy? The Messiah? Oh, you mean your deliverer. Did you hear that, Justice? I thought we crucified their Messiah over a month ago.
9: They have a new one every month, Captain. Should be time for another now. It's been, about 7 weeks since that man from Nazareth was crucified.
3: That wasn't the Messiah.
9: That's your problem. We'd better get going, Captain. We have work to do.
3: When our Messiah comes, the real Messiah, Rome will be thrown into the sea, and Jerusalem will become the center of the world.
2: Into the sea! Ha! Giddy up! Into the sea. Oh, we'd better learn to swim. I'd sink like a stone.
4: Here, boys. Just set me down by the temple gate. There.
3: Are you sure this is the best place, Uncle?
4: Yes, yes, the best.
3: You'll be fine?
4: Oh, sure. I've been doing this for more years than I can remember.
5: Then you've seen the one they call Jesus of Nazareth?
4: I'm afraid I missed him. Oh, I still can't believe they crucified him, though.
5: Why not?
4: I heard he cured the crippled. That fellow down by the pool of Bethesda, for instance, worse off than me. He was healed, I heard. Started running and jumping like a deer. But they crucified Jesus.
3: But no one could kill the Messiah. That's impossible.
4: True. Still, the stories one hears, how he rose from the tomb, appeared to his followers. Hundreds say they saw him alive. There must be something to those stories.
5: The priests say the disciples stole the body of Jesus.
4: Sure. Right under the noses of a squad of Roman soldiers. Well, I'd better get to work, boys.
5: It's time for the morning prayers.
4: Well, you boys run along, then.
3: I'll come back later, Uncle.
4: Thank you. You're very kind, boys. Alms! Alms, for the love of God! Take pity on a poor cripple. Thank you, sir. Take pity on a poor son of Abraham. Alms.
8: The poor, who could not work, begged for coins. But according to the custom, boys like David and Aaron started to learn a trade at an early age. It's possible they learned to sell wares by working for some merchant of the city, or learned the art of working with metal, wood, cloth, or pottery. Perhaps they took care of animals like camels from a caravan that had come from far away, or even the ever-present donkeys. For the people of Jerusalem, daily life also centered around the temple. Often throughout the day, the sound of the shofar called people to worship.

0: shall love the Lord your God with all your heart, and with all your soul, and with all your might.
1: Some also consider the giving of alms as part of their worship to God.
2: Alms, alms, have pity on me, brothers. Oh, thank you, kind sir. God will reward you.
3: Shalom, my friend.
2: Shalom. Go in peace. I wonder where David is. He's usually here to check on me by now. Ah, here he comes.
4: Here I am, Uncle Zechariah. I hope you weren't worried. How did it go today?
2: Oh, good. These pilgrims are generous right after the harvest, you know.
4: Look, there's Peter, the fisherman from Galilee.
2: Peter? You mean one of the disciples of Jesus of Nazareth?
4: Yes. He and the other disciples come here often to pray.
2: He looks special, happy.
4: And there's John, another follower of Jesus.
2: Strong-looking men. Plain, poorly dressed. Not like the Pharisees and rabbis.
4: I hear they meet someplace regularly for prayer. They are waiting.
2: Well, go on. For what?
4: I'm not sure. Something about power. From heaven.
2: Very interesting. Who's that?
4: That's Matthias. He's now one of the 12 disciples.
2: Why?
4: To replace Judas, the one who betrayed Jesus.
2: Ah, yes, the one who hung himself and fell into the canyon. And they buried him in the potter's field.
4: Did you notice something about Peter and John and Matthias, Uncle Zechariah?
2: Yes, they seem very confident. But they can't do miracles, not like I heard Jesus could. Oh, well, some of us must suffer all our lives. Now, come. It's time to go home.
5: We'll get back to our story in just a moment. Now, unless you're tuning in to Your Story Hour for the very first time, you probably realize that Aunt Carol and I often use this time to tell you about our adventures in the Holy Bible Club. 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
6: That's because we know the adventures are wonderful, but we don't want you just to take our word for it. So today we have some letters from club members to share with you so you can hear what they think of the adventures. You first, Uncle Dan.
5: All right. Here's one from Heather, who lives in Kentucky. She wrote, "I've joined your club, and I think it's great. I never really did know much about the Bible and half the time didn't care. That is, until I started listening to Your Story Hour."
6: Thanks for writing, Heather. We're glad the adventures made a difference for you. Here's one from Canada. We receive many letters from kids and adults, too, who live outside of the United States.
5: We're always glad to hear from our international friends.
6: Mm-hmm. Anyway, Anna writes, "I just wanted to thank you for sending me all these wonderful lessons to fill out. And I enjoy listening to the life story of Jesus. My whole family enjoyed listening to the stories."
5: And here's one from 13-year-old Daniel. "Thank you for your stories. I am homeschooled. I've been doing your adventure series for about 3 months now. I'm enjoying the audio stories tremendously, too."
6: We get lots of letters from homeschoolers who are enjoying the adventures. We also receive many letters from prison inmates telling us how the adventure stories, both written and audio, help them come to know the Lord.
5: Here's an example. "My sons are 9 and 12, and they need spiritual direction in their lives that I can't give them personally. But through Jesus Christ, all things are possible. So I ask in His name for this help from you." And he goes on to request that we enroll his sons in the Adventures Club.
6: That's great. Although letters from mothers and fathers who are in prison make us sad for their circumstances and that of their families, yet we rejoice that they have found the Lord and want to be better parents. And we're so glad to be able to send the adventures to their children for them.
5: That's for sure. Now here's a letter from Idaho. "Thank you for the Bible lessons and quiz sheets. They're very fun. I can't wait to get my next lessons."
6: We hear that a lot. Can't wait.
5: Oh, that's for sure.
6: Here's another good one. "Thanks for sending the adventure quiz sheets and also the story of Mary of Nazareth. It's wonderful, and we love to play it over and over again. Even my grandmother listens to your very nice stories."
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1: The book of Acts tells us that after Jesus' ascension to heaven, the disciples returned to Jerusalem and went to an upper room where they were staying. Many curious eyes watched that upper room where Peter, John, and the other followers of Jesus stayed. There were many stories being told about Jesus, and people wondered what would happen next. The temple leaders also watched carefully every move the disciples made. They certainly didn't want any more strange stories being told.

0: Everyone present was filled with the Holy Spirit. Then, Holy Scripture tells us, something else happened. They began to speak in languages they hadn't learned, for the Holy Spirit gave them this ability. Now there were dwelling in Jerusalem Jews, devout men from every nation under heaven. And at this sound, the multitude came together, and they were bewildered because each one heard them speaking in his own language.
1: How can this be? These men are all from Galilee.
2: Yet we hear them speaking in our own language.
1: Well, they're telling about the mighty miracles of God, about a Messiah named Jesus.
2: What can this mean?
3: I'll tell you what it means. They're drunk, that's all.
4: Listen, all of you!
5: Shh! Who's that?
2: That's Peter, one of the disciples of Jesus.
4: Listen! Visitors to Jerusalem and those who live here.
5: Shh. Quiet!
4: Some of you are saying these men are drunk. It isn't true. It's much too early for that. People don't get drunk by 9 o'clock in the morning.
5: That's true. They don't. Then what's happening?
4: What you see this morning was predicted centuries ago by the prophet Joel. In the last days, God said, I will pour out my Holy Spirit upon all mankind, and your sons and daughters shall prophesy, and your young men shall see visions. And your old men dream.
6: Is that what's happening?
5: You mean Jesus was the Messiah? And we let him be crucified?
7: God have mercy on us.
8: What can we do?
4: Anyone who asks for mercy from the Lord shall have it and shall be saved. O men of Israel, listen. God publicly showed you who Jesus was by doing tremendous miracles through him, as you well know. Therefore, I clearly state to everyone in Israel that God has made this Jesus, whom you crucified, to be the Lord, the Messiah.
5: Tell us then, brothers, what should we do?
4: Each one of you must turn from sin, return to God, and be baptized in the name of Jesus Christ for the forgiveness of your sins. And then you shall also receive this gift, the Holy Spirit.
2: We repent.
1: We want to be baptized in the name of Jesus.
9: We repent.
2: We repent.
10: We repent.
0: The people crowded toward Peter and the other apostles, eagerly listening to every word. That day, close to 3,000 people accepted Jesus and were baptized. They joined the small band of 120 believers, and the Christian church began with great power. The temple still occupied an important place in the lives of the apostles, and they went there regularly to pray. One afternoon, Peter and John were coming up to the temple when they saw Zechariah being carried up to the gate.
11: Alms for the poor. Have mercy on a son of Abraham. Alms for the poor. Thank you, good man. Bless you. God bless you. Alms, sirs, alms for the poor. Why, you're followers of Jesus. Please, a coin for a poor crippled man.
12: Brother, look at us.
11: You have a gift for a son of Abraham? Oh, you are kind.
12: We don't have any money for you.
11: Oh.
12: But I'll give you something else.
11: Something else? I don't understand.
12: Here, take my hand. Get a strong grip. Now I command you in the name of Jesus Christ of Nazareth, walk.
11: Walk? Me? Walk? But...
1: Who are those fools trying to make Zechariah walk? He's been crippled from birth.
11: Walk! I feel my legs, my ankles... There's strength in them. I can. I know I can walk.
13: He jumped up.
11: I can walk. Praise God, I'm healed. Look, my legs are strong. I can even jump like a boy.
12: Come, Zechariah.
13: A prophet is among us.
12: Let's go to Solomon's hall together, so more can see what the Lord has done for you.
11: Gladly. I can walk by

0: myself into the temple. I can go up for prayers. Praise God. Thank you, Lord.
1: They all went into Solomon's hall, where thousands of Jewish visitors were gathered for the afternoon prayers. Many recognized Zechariah as the beggar who had been sitting at the temple gate, unable to walk. Word quickly spread.
2: Oh, look, that can't be the crippled beggar jumping up and down.
3: No, it is. It is. It's Zechariah.
0: A miracle has happened.
4: Look, that's Peter and John of Galilee with him.
0: Give glory to God. I can walk. Through the name of Jesus of Nazareth, I have been healed. Praise his name.
3: Jesus of Nazareth?
2: You mean the one that's crucified?
3: He rose from the dead.
4: Perhaps he did.
5: That big man Peter wants to speak.
6: Men of Israel, what is so surprising about what you see? And why look at us as though we, by our own power and godliness, had made this man to walk? For it is the God of Abraham, Isaac, and Jacob, and all our ancestors, who has brought glory to his servant Jesus by doing this. I refer to the Jesus whom you rejected before Pilate, despite Pilate's determination to release him.
7: But how can this be?
8: You mean we were responsible for the death of the
3: Messiah? No, that's not possible. We murdered God's chosen one? No.
6: Dear brothers, I realize that what you did to Jesus was done in ignorance, and the same can be said of your leaders. Now change your mind and attitude towards God and turn to him so he can cleanse away your sins and send you wonderful times of refreshing from the Lord. He will bless you when you turn away from sin.
5: Look,
4: here come the chief priests.
9: And what's going on here? You tell us.
10: Peter and John, they're telling us about Jesus of Nazareth who rose from the dead.
9: Rose from the dead? Ridiculous.
2: But Peter and John healed the crippled Zechariah.
9: Soldiers, arrest these two men.
11: No! Leave them alone, men of God!
9: Quickly seize them and take them to the dungeon before the people riot.
4: They speak the truth. They're men of God.
1: Peter and John were held in custody until the next day. The next morning, the religious leaders gathered in council. Annas, the high priest, was there, very old and very powerful. His son-in-law, Caiaphas, was in charge of the council.
12: Let's come to order, brethren. We have much to do. Before we bring in Peter and John, the two rebel Galileans, let me counsel you. We must stop this heresy, this lie, now. We can't allow it to spread. So, deal strictly.
13: Noble Caiaphas, you know we judge all matters strictly by the law. It will be no different this time.
12: But these are very clever deceivers, like Jesus of Nazareth, whom they follow. They pretend to abide by the law. Guards, bring in the pair of Galileans and the one they say was crippled.
14: Yes, Your Honor.
12: You, Samuel, and Elihu, I know you will especially be on your guard to catch the deception in their words.
14: Your Honor, here are the prisoners, Peter and John of Galilee, and Zechariah, the crippled one.
12: Will you people never cease to make trouble for us? Can you not follow your religious leaders without always bringing in your own ideas? Well, tell the council, what is your story? Do you still follow that false prophet from Nazareth?
0: We must warn you. We will not deal lightly with lies.
12: What noble Annas has said is right. Well, go ahead, tell us your story. By what power, or by whose authority have you done this thing? You may speak.
6: Honorable leaders, elders of our nation, if you mean the good deed done to the cripple and how he was healed...
0: Of course, that's what we mean.
6: Let me clearly state to you and to all the people of Israel, that it was done in the name and power of Jesus of Nazareth, the Messiah.
9: We don't need to listen to this.
7: Away with
6: the man you crucified, but God raised back to life again.
7: Impossible! Away with such lies!
6: It is by his authority that this man stands here healed. There is salvation in no one else but Jesus. Under all heaven, there is no other name for men to call upon to save them.
15: These men are bold. This Peter who denied his master.
16: And this John.
8: What has happened to them? We certainly can't intimidate them.
12: Guards, take these men away while we decide what to do with them. What shall we do with these men?
17: We must do something quickly. We can't let their rumors spread throughout Jerusalem, throughout Israel.
8: We can't deny they have done a tremendous miracle.
15: By the power of demons.
17: Nevertheless, everyone in Jerusalem knows about it.
12: To use force might start a riot. Thousands have already heard about the miracle and wait outside our council room.
15: Let's warn them this time, very harshly. Don't leave any doubts in their minds about what will happen next.
12: Is it agreed?
11: Aye.
12: I'm afraid that nothing short of death will stop these heretics. But we don't have the power for that. Guards, bring them back here. Well, Peter and John of Galilee, we have discussed the matter. As your religious leaders, we must warn you about the dire consequences if you disobey our orders. We order you never to speak again about this Jesus. Do you understand?
8: Never to speak about Jesus?
6: Impossible. To speak about Jesus is to obey God.
12: How dare you talk to us that way? We are your leaders.
8: Then you decide whether God wants us to obey you instead of him.
6: We cannot stop telling about the wonderful things we saw Jesus do and heard him say.
9: What are you saying?
15: We have the power to cast you out of the temple.
17: Brethren! Brethren! There's a crowd outside that's ready to start a riot if we hurt these men. You can't go around hurting those who appear to heal a man who has been lame for 40 years.
12: Honor speaks the truth. The rabble out there in their ignorance are ready to take the law into their own hands.
8: Then what can we do?
12: Peter and John, we warn you. If you continue speaking of this Jesus, you will suffer much at our hands. We will let you go this time. But if you know what's good for you, you will not utter that name again. Guards, let them go.
3: Look! Here come Peter and John untouched. Why, they've been released.
8: Perhaps the priests believe in Jesus now, too.
18: No, I doubt that.
0: God is with these men.
3: Jesus must be the promised Messiah.
5: That's wonderful.
1: Soon after they were released, Peter and John found the other disciples and told them what happened. It was a time of rejoicing and thanksgiving.
6: O Lord, creator of heaven and earth and of the sea and everything in them, grant to your servants great boldness in their preaching. Send your healing power, and may miracles and wonders be done by the name of your servant Jesus.
1: After this prayer, the building where they were meeting shook. All the disciples were filled with the Holy Spirit and boldly preached God's message. All the believers were of one heart and mind. Whatever they had, they shared with each other. The early church soon numbered over 5,000 believers. A fire had been started upon the earth, a fire of God's power, working in the people who loved him and were ready to serve him. The Christian church was born. Soon it would spread throughout the Roman Empire and then to the whole world.
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1: Hello? Testing. Testing. Yes, it's working. Dear Diary, this is Kim. My teacher in health class told us to keep a record of what we're doing to stay healthy each day this week. I'm using this voice recorder so I don't have to write everything down, which is a good thing because I can't read my own writing. Dad says I should be a doctor. I'm 12 years old, and I'm supposed to tell you what I did today to stay healthy. Well, first of all, I ate breakfast. A lot of kids my age don't eat breakfast. They drink something sweet or wolf down a donut on the way to the bus. That's totally not healthy. In just a few hours, they're so hungry they can't think straight, or they go to sleep at their desks because they don't have any energy. All that sugar makes them feel good for about 30 minutes. Then they get depressed because their bodies don't have any fuel left. That's what our health teacher calls food. Fuel. I ate a big bowl of whole grain cereal with some peaches, honey, and soy milk on top. Then I grabbed a handful of mixed nuts and finished with a sliced apple. It was delicious. That breakfast kept me going strong until lunch. I didn't get sleepy or hungry, which is a good thing because we had a history test this morning and I needed at least a B. Mr. Jensen said I got a B+. Whew! So what did I learn about health today? Eat a good breakfast. It can keep you awake and maybe help your grades.
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3: Ah, what a wonderful thing. We're free and on our way back to Jerusalem. High hopes fill the heart of every man, woman, and child here. Marvelous, marvelous.
4: Tell me a story, Grandfather, please.
3: Well, I sure will, my child. Tonight, around the campfire. All right?
4: Sure, Grandfather. Will you tell me a story now, Grandfather?
3: All right. Once upon a time, there lived in the land of Mesopotamia a man named Abraham. Now, Abraham loved and obeyed God. When God told him to arise and get out of Mesopotamia unto a land he would be shown, Abraham, in faith, left Mesopotamia. Finally, he arrived in Canaan, the land of promise. The first thing he did was build an altar to... Let's see now, my dear. Tonight, I'll tell about Abraham's son. His name was Isaac. One night, Abraham had a dream in which he was told to take Isaac into a faraway mountain and offer Isaac as a burnt offering. Again, in faith, Abraham obeyed, and it was only by a miracle of God that Isaac was saved. It happened as Abraham was about to bring the knife.
4: It took 10 plagues before the king of Egypt would let Moses and the people leave, Grandfather?
3: 10? Yes, my dear. And again, it was only by faith and a miracle that the children of Israel...
4: The waters of the Red Sea actually parted and made walls so the people could cross on dry land?
3: Another miracle. In fact, during all the wanderings of the children of Israel for those 40 years in the wilderness, God provided for them through many miracles. Take the time, for instance, when Korah thought that he and his fellows... The entire history of Israel, my dear, is full of faith and miracles. Once again, as we march to Jerusalem from Babylonian captivity, Faith and miracles are responsible. We are going back home to Jerusalem. That in itself is a miracle.
5: Jerusalem! We are entering Jerusalem!
6: Jerusalem!
2: As the long line of marchers entered Jerusalem, a strange silence encompassed them. They hardly recognized their own loved city. The massive walls, the temple, the marketplace, the king's palace, private homes, all were in ruin, burned to the ground or torn asunder by the army of Nebuchadnezzar. Oh,
3: the beautiful temple! Nothing but a pile of ruins.
4: I thought Jerusalem was surrounded with walls. There's nothing but piles of stone and dirt.
7: Scattered stones, rubble, charred ruins. That's all that remains of our beautiful city.
8: So this is Jerusalem.
9: Huh. People of Israel, this is Jerusalem, our city. The city of our fathers, God's own city. In ruins, yes, but this should be no surprise to any of us. We were told and should have known. It is our pleasure and duty to rebuild it. Once again, make it a city of beauty and wealth, the center of commerce. So peoples of the world passing through will hear of the great God of Israel. To find Jerusalem in ruins, especially the temple, is a great disappointment to many of you, I know. But it need not be, it should not be. For to you is given the task of rebuilding. Dedicate yourselves to the Be grateful that God has forgiven the past and has again given us Judah for an inheritance. Joshua the high priest and I shall build an altar upon the spot where Solomon built the original altar. It will be the first time in many, many years that an offering has been offered upon the sacred spot. Give ye thanks unto the Lord!
7: Now that the people have scattered abroad to reestablish their homes or to find new ones, it is time the rebuilding of the temple and the city began. I am sure you agree.
10: Now, you've been sent for in here because each of you has a talent and is skilled in a special art.
7: Your skill is needed at this particular time. Later, other skilled men will be called as needed.
10: I'm quite sure that you all know that the Lord our God has moved upon the hearts of our own people, upon the people of Babylon and upon Cyrus the king, to be generous in free will offerings. There are sufficient funds and more to obtain the material to begin the building of the temple.
7: Some of you will be sent to Zidon and Tyre to bring cedar trees from Lebanon to the seaport of Joppa. Cyrus, the king of Persia, has already granted these trees unto us.
10: And there is money in abundance for our own masons and carpenters.
7: Workmen have been appointed to clear the debris away from the site of Solomon's wrecked and torn down temple.
10: Each of you hasten to do the task given you. By the time the material is here, the temple site will be cleared and ready for the laying of the foundation.
11: Joshua, your grace.
10: Yes?
11: May I say, your grace, that the people of Israel are awaiting with great anticipation the time when, with the temple rebuilt, they may behold the shining forth of God's glory from within, as it did of old.
2: Youth and the aged, the poor and the rich, princes and common men, Israelites in all walks of life gathered on a certain morning at the site of the temple, now but a pile of rubbish, to begin clearing it away so that a foundation and a new temple might be built. They anxiously awaited the beginning of the hard but joyous task.
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0: Look. 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
1: What?
0: It's a stone. It must be from the original Solomon's Temple. You see how smooth and pretty it is? And it's huge. I'm sorry I didn't get to see Solomon's Temple.
2: It was the most beautiful building in all the world, for God himself designed it and even directed the workmen.
3: Within 7 months, the site had been cleared, the material secured. All was in readiness for the laying of the cornerstone for the foundation of the new temple. And all they that were come out of the captivity were gathered at Jerusalem to watch and celebrate the laying of the cornerstone. And all the people praised the Lord with great shouting and rejoicing.

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1: The laying of this cornerstone is a sign that the Lord our God is a gracious and just God. 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

rugged cross, so despised by the world, has a wondrous attraction for me. For the dear Lamb of God left

The story of World War II hero Desmond Doss is so extraordinary that even Hollywood had to play it down. When asked by someone who had known Desmond Doss why they depicted Doss dragging men to safety, when he had in fact carried all 75 of them on his shoulders while under enemy fire, the movie's producers said, if we showed it as it actually happened, no one would believe it was true. What happened on the island of Okinawa on May the 5th, 1945 was literally unbelievable. Yes, he was courageous, but Medal of Honor recipient Desmond Doss was first and foremost a Christian. He loved and served God, even in the military, where battles would be held up so Doss could have his personal devotional time. Jesus said, "Let your light so shine before men," Matthew 5:16. When you have your chance to do so today, let your light shine for him. John Bradshaw, It Is Written.